0: $55, got on the plane, flew to New York City. We got there, went down to the United Nations building, and we're all gathered there, about 500 college students. And there was a man by the name of Josh McDowell, who you may have heard of, a famous apologist and author for defending the Christian faith, and also an attorney who was with him. And they had this big stack of petitions they were going to present, I believe it was to the Vietnamese government, that was basically saying, hey, let the Cambodians who are fleeing their country and fleeing tyranny, let them come into your country. So we had this huge stack of petitions. So they're up there doing a speech. I'm one of 500 college students. It's November. I'm freezing to death in my little thin jacket. And all of a sudden, someone taps me on the shoulder. And they said to me, would you like to accompany Mr. McDowell and this attorney into the United Nations building and go in there and present this petition to the Vietnamese embassy there? And I'm like, sure. And so I found myself walking with these other two men. We walked past all the security, all these armed guards, across this big walkway and this big place where kids were playing and, you know, people that lived there at the United Nations, and then went into the official building and knocked on the door. And someone cracked open the door and explained why we were there and gave him this stack of petitions. And I remember as a young college student just thinking to myself, wow, that was kind of a neat thing to do. I didn't really know that was available to me. But someone asked me, do you want to go on this mission and do this with these two important people? And I look back on that to say, you know what? Sometimes God does tap us on the shoulder. And sometimes he does say, look, I've got a mission for you. And the question is, sometimes God chooses that mission, and sometimes God helps you figure out what that mission is. So that's what we're talking about here. Now, the Apostle Paul also had a mission. And in 2 Corinthians chapter 11, he had a mission to help purify the bride of Christ. So look at 2 Corinthians chapter 11, and Paul is going to be a little bit sarcastic here. In the beginning of verse 1, he says, I wish that you would bear with me in a little foolishness. He says, I'm going to kind of act the fool here. He says, but indeed you are bearing with me. He says, for I am jealous for you with a godly jealousy. Now, people say, jealousy, isn't that a bad thing? Well, it can be, but not always. I mean, when we want someone to to be rightly related to the Lord and other loves, other romantic appeals, other desires are taking them away from the Lord. It makes us jealous for them to get back to the Lord. And that's the way Paul felt for these believers there in Corinth. And look what he says about him. He says, for I betrothed or engaged you to one husband that to Christ I might present you as a pure virgin. So Paul is acting sort of as the matchmaker. It's kind of love.com spiritual style back in the first century. And he says, I'm the one that introduced you to Jesus. I'm the one that brought you to him. And he says, my job is to help make sure that you stay committed to Jesus and pure in your walk with him until the wedding day. After that, it's up to Jesus. He can take you from there. But it's my job to get you to the altar in wearing that white wedding dress and having no other boyfriends following you along behind you. So that was what Paul was saying. And notice he paints this portrait of us as believers to be a bride of Christ. We are betrothed. We're in the engagement period right now. In fact, the moment that you said yes to Jesus Christ, what happens is that you became engaged to Christ in the sense that when the rapture comes, when death comes, you're going to fulfill that commitment to him, and we're going to celebrate after the rapture the wedding of the Lamb in heaven. But we're not there yet. We're still just in the engagement period. That's why, you know, being engaged to someone and being married to them are two totally different things, in the sense that you're not living with them and you're not doing everyday life with them in the way that you will, and you haven't fulfilled that commitment. Well, when we get to heaven, we're going to fulfill, the spiritually consummate that marriage in heaven. We're going to understand things that we never understood before. And all that is because of the fact that we're no longer betrothed, but we're actually married now to Christ. Now look what he says here. I want to present to Christ you as a pure virgin. But he says, but I am afraid. Now wait a minute. You say there's fear there. Is fear always a bad thing? No, there can be healthy fear. There's unhealthy fear, but there is fear thing. I mean, Paul even said to these very Corinthians, he said, knowing the fear of the Lord, we persuade men to become believers. And so, you know, there's a healthy awe, a healthy reverence, a healthy motivation for fear. You say, well, you know, you're driving down the road and you say, well, I'm going to stop at that stoplight. Why? Because somewhere in the back of my mind is this fear that if I plow through that red light, I'm going to get hit by three or four vehicles and end up with stitches all over my body. I don't want that. I'm afraid of that. So fear is going to motivate me to, it's not the love of red lights that motivates you. It's the fear of what will happen to you if you break that red light law. And sometimes fear can be a good thing. And here's a good chance, a good case of that rather. He says, I am afraid. Now, why would Paul be afraid for the Corinthians? Well, a couple of reasons. One is kind of historical and the other is found right in this passage. The historical reason is this. Paul had already written 1 Corinthians. Okay, we're in 2 Corinthians here. Actually, there was another letter called the severe letter that we don't even have. And so really 2 Corinthians is essentially 3 Corinthians. We don't have the second letter. But Paul wrote a severe letter to them, and he had also written them in 1 Corinthians, rebuking them for all sorts of inadequacies and sins and just bad decisions that individual believers in that church were making. In fact, historically, the Corinthian church was the most immature, disorganized, spiritually speaking, unspiritual church in the entire New Testament. And so Paul had to write three letters, two we have in the Bible, to them to try to help them out. But guess what? He still wrote the letters. He didn't just write them off. He wrote letters to them, and he wrote these passionate, detailed letters that were the word of God as he's writing it to help them in their mission, because they had a mission too. Now, so that's the historical fear. What's the present fear that he has? Look at the verse here. This is verse 3. He says, but I am afraid, lest as the serpent deceived Eve by his craftiness. And you know what he did back in the garden. He said, did God really say? And he cast doubt on God's word. And he got Eve to wonder whether or not it was really true what God says in his word. And by the way, Satan's still doing that today. Satan is still saying, does the Bible really say that? I mean, come on. Did it really mean that when it said it? Wasn't that just for the first century people and not for us today? Times have changed. Customs have changed. Morals have changed. The Bible's not relevant anymore. Yeah, take the good stuff from it, stuff that makes you feel warm and fuzzy. But all these those prickly verses in there, leave those behind. Just write them off as being first century customs or something. Nope, that's not what the Bible says, that all Scripture in 2 Timothy 3:16 and 17 is profitable. All Scripture is profitable. So God has something to say to us through his word, even though it was written 2,000 years ago, because it's living and active, as Hebrews 4:12 says. But he says, I am afraid that like Satan deceived Eve, he'll deceive you. And what is Paul saying by that? He is saying that Satan is still at work. That Satan, after he caused Adam and Eve to fall, he didn't just say, well, that was fun. I guess I'm going to take a 6,000-year-old vacation, you know, year-long vacation now and not tempt anybody. No, he's still tempting the church. He's still tempting the bride of Christ because he does not want you to know, A, that you are engaged, that you are betrothed. He doesn't want you to know who the groom is and how important and how wonderful and lovely and how worthy he is for you to be pure like a virgin. And he also doesn't want you to know there's going to be a wedding and that Jesus is going to come back and snatch you away and take you to that wedding. So Satan's doing everything he can to blind the bride, to deceive the bride. And look how he deceives the bride in this passage. He says that as the serpent deceived Eve by his craftiness, that your minds should be led astray from the simplicity and purity of devotion to Christ. Notice how specific Paul gets there. He says, first of all, that your minds should not be led astray. He didn't say your hearts. He didn't say your behavior. He said your mind. Now, why is that so important? Why pull over and park on that? Well, here's the reason. Because God has designed and coded our persona, our minds, that we receive truth and that we make a decision based upon the truth that we have received and understood. So that's why when you're in school, they taught you stuff and you comprehended it, and then you spit it back out on the test to see if you had comprehended it, or you take the skill that you were taught and you go apply it in an area of study or a discipline or some practical area. And so what God says in His Word is, I always reach you through your mind first, because that's the way truth works. God doesn't just come down and just touch your heart and you know, I have no idea what's happening. No, he comes through our mind. So God's truth, God's Word, always comes through our mind. But guess what? That's also the way that Satan plays too. Satan brings deception. He brings half-truths. He brings lies. Jesus called him the father of lies in John 8:44. He says that's all he knows how to do is lie. That's just in his DNA. And so what Satan does, he will come along just like he did to Eve. He will take something that God has said, and he'll deceive you to think that it's not true or that you didn't hear him correctly. Now listen, we're talking about mission here. We're talking about reaching the next generation. When God gives you, and we're at the stage where I hope you've watched some of these other programs, so at your stage where you're going, I think I know what I'm supposed to do now. You're going to doubt that calling. You're going to doubt because Satan is going to come in and try to deceive you into thinking you weren't really hearing God at all. That was just you talking there. We've all had that experience, right? And he's going to complicate things, not only with trying to detract you and distract you from your ministry, but he's going to complicate things in your personal relationship with Jesus Christ. He's going to try to get you to bring all of these accessories into the body of Christ, into your relationship with Christ, all these add-ons to your relationship with Christ, to the point now where you don't even recognize yourself, and you don't even recognize your relationship with Christ anymore. You've got too much baggage that you're adding. Christian baggage. Some of it's good stuff, but you keep adding baggage. Guess what? You can only check two bags when you fly. You got to pay for the extra ones, but you can check two. And if you're at a certain level of your flying expertise, you get to check those for free. When we first got married, we were getting ready to go on our honeymoon. My wife came to the car with more bags than I've ever seen in my life. And the car simply couldn't hold them all. And I just made an executive decision there, lovingly, but I said, sweetheart, you're going to have to pare down. This is too much. This is too complicated. We can't handle all this luggage. She overpacked. Guess what? We overpack in our relationship with Christ, and we lose. Look what he says we lose. He says you lose the simplicity and the purity of your devotion. You bring in impurities. You bring in stuff. It may be religious things, Christian things, whatever. But you start to complicate your relationship with Christ. And this is why, as you pursue ministry and trying to reach the next generation, don't complicate it. Have a simple plan, a simple objective. Don't make it so organized that the Holy Spirit couldn't get in if he knocked on the door, you know, pounded on the door. And so sometimes, you know, we have churches today. You know what it takes to put on a church service these days? It takes weeks of planning. It takes dozens, sometimes up to 100 people planning and working around the church just so that we can have lights on and turn on. Guess what? This program right here is produced very exceptionally, and it's produced professionally, but it's produced simply. Now, there are a lot of complicated things that go on in the background, but we don't overcomplicate it. He's saying, don't overcomplicate your relationship with Jesus. My mission is to get you to the altar, simply devoted to Christ and purely devoted to Him. Let's look at one more scripture here as we wrap this series up. Over in 1 John, this relates again to the body of Christ and to our mission here in this life. In 1 John chapter 3, and this is the same John who wrote the Gospel of John, and it's the same John who wrote 1st, 2nd, 3rd John, and who wrote the book of Revelation when he was in his 90s. And John is writing in chapter 3, he says, see how great a love that the Father has bestowed upon us. Think about how much God loves you. You say, how does this relate to reaching the next generation? Well, it relates because he wants you to be pure in your relationship with him. We got to move quickly. He says that we should be called children of God, and such we are. For this reason, the world does not know us because it didn't know him. So don't be surprised if the world doesn't recognize you as being somebody special because they didn't think Jesus was special either. He says, beloved, now we are children of God, and it has not yet appeared what we shall be. We know when he appears, we shall be like him because we're going to see him just as he is. And so at the rapture, we're going to see Christ in all of his glory. It'd be the first time any of us have ever seen Jesus, and we're going to see him at the rapture. He says, and everyone who has this hope fixed on him purifies himself just as he is pure. And then this relates back to the what we were just talking about in 2 Corinthians about keeping our devotion to Christ very, very simple. And so we got to keep that devotion simple. He says, also purify yourself. Get yourself ready for the wedding day. Now, all of this relates to ministry because the more pure we are in our relationship with Christ, the more we have to give those to whom we're ministering. Let's go one more section of scripture here, and we'll wrap this up. Let's go on to the book of Romans real quickly, and let's finish up by talking just about the urgency of our task, because as you can see here, the time is short. The time is short. Romans chapter 13, and he says in verse 12, verse 11, and this do, talking about loving one another, knowing the time, he says that it is already the hour for you to awaken from sleep, for salvation is nearer to us than when we believed. He's not talking about getting saved here, salvation. He's in the context here, he's talking about the return of Christ. And that's our ultimate salvation. So the word salvation is used at least four or five different ways in the New Testament. Same Greek word, but context gives it a different nuance. And here he's talking about the return of Jesus, I believe at the rapture. And he says the time is short, and our salvation is near. It's nearer than when we first believed. But here's what I want to focus your attention on. Verse 12. He says, the night is almost gone, and the day is at hand. It's here. It's coming. He says, let us therefore, in light of this, lay aside the deeds of darkness and put on the armor of light. Put on the armor of light. He goes on to say, put on the Lord Jesus. That's who you need to put on. Just put Jesus on you. And let him guide your thinking, your behavior, your emotions, everything. But the point he's making here is that, look, we're getting to the end of this thing. The time is ticking. Time is passing. Clock is ticking. And if this were a football game, we'd be way into the two-minute warning before the game ends. Let me give you another one real quickly. We're going to end up with two more scriptures, and we'll be done here. Ephesians chapter 5 and verses 15 through 17. And he says this, therefore, be careful how you walk, not as unwise men, but as wise. So wisdom is important here. Wisdom helps us make decisions and take steps that lead us towards the spiritual objectives that God has given to us in our lives. He says, making the most of your time. Why? Why would I do that? He says right here, because the days are evil. The days are evil. We're living in evil days. Paul was living in evil days. The Ephesians were living in evil times, in an evil culture, surrounded by pagan gods and goddesses and rampant immorality all across their region. And Paul says, you guys are living in days of evil. Guess what? We are living in days of evil. We're living in the days of Noah, as it were. And so as we look around, we see culture becoming more and more depraved, more and more degraded, more and more rotten, if you will, spiritually speaking, more and more immoral, more and more anti-Christ-like. He says, make sure you use your time wisely. Grab a hold of the time God's given to you and realize that it's ticking. You know, it's going to run out. And sometimes there are seasons of ministry that only last for a certain period of time. I told you in the last program, we had a ministry in our home for 8 years to young people, to teenagers. We don't do that anymore. the time is gone. We planted a church that reached Gen Xers for 10 years, and it was a wonderful, wonderful ministry. Guess what? We don't do that anymore. So there are seasons of ministry as well as sometimes lifetime calling to ministry. But either way, they're going to run out, because even if you minister for 30, 40, 50 years, that's nothing compared to eternity. And so Paul wants us to know that time is ticking. We all have the stewardship of time in our lives and in our ministries. A little parenthesis, if you will, has a beginning date and an ending date. Make sure we take advantage of that, because the time is ticking, and that parenthesis is getting shorter and shorter, and pretty soon it's going to be gone. One more verse, and we'll be done. Over to Galatians, back one epistle here, Galatians chapter 6, and we're going to look at verse 10 here. And I love what Paul is saying here. He's talking about doing good and sowing and reaping, and, you know, sometimes people talk about you reap what you sow. Well, that is true. That's a principle of life, that you typically reap what you sow. If you plant corn, you're not going to get tomatoes. If you plant, you know, potatoes, you're not going to get watermelons. So, I mean, you get what you plant, right? And so that's a principle of life. But here in this passage, beginning in verse 6, in reaping and sowing, he's talking about sowing good things to those who teach you the Word of God, that you might reap spiritual benefits and blessings from God. But he concludes that in verse 10. He says, so then, now watch this next phrase. This is critical. While we have opportunity. You get that? What's implied in that statement? You won't always have it. We talk about all the time in our home, let's enjoy what we have in this moment, because we're not always going to have this. We may have other good things, but we won't have this, not the way it is right now. While you have opportunity. And we've been talking about in previous episodes, previous programs, about what are your opportunities. I've shown you ways to help identify those things, those opportunities. While you have opportunity, look what it says to do. It says, let us do good to all men. And that's a good thing, right? To do good to all men, to be a positive influence on the world, and to spread kindness and love to all humanity. That's certainly an honorable thing to do. But notice what he says here in the last part of this verse. He says, do good to all men, and especially to those who are of the household of the faith. Who is that? That's your fellow brothers and sisters in Christ. As we talk about reaching the next generation, that's who we're talking about. We're talking about people within the ministry, wherever you, what church, what ministry, what group you're a part of, especially do good to them. Take care of your own household, the household of the church, first, and then reach out to those outside the church. The church is not meant to take care of the world. The church is meant to take care of the church. And then the church is meant to scatter into the world to go reach the world for Jesus Christ with the gospel. But the priority here is start with your own family of faith. So that's the mandate that Paul has given to us, to do good to those people. And there's nothing better that you can do. There's no better good that you and I can do to the body of Christ than to help them walk with Jesus and know him and love him better. And that's what Bible prophecy does. It helps us know God better, to love him better. That's why I wrote the book, God's Grand Finale, to show you the attributes of God all throughout Bible prophecy in the book of Revelation. But God wants us to know that his command to us is that we do a special good, a special measure of good to those who are in the body of Christ. And when we do that, guess what? We help reach that next generation, so that coming up behind us, there will be people who will have the faith, who will be able to pass on the faith themselves to their next generation, should the Lord tarry. Well, I hope you've enjoyed this great little series, Reaching the Next Generation with Bible Prophecy. And we're going to start a whole nother series next time on Jeff Kinley Live, so don't miss it. I look forward to seeing you there. We're going to start talking about the rapture and some of the attacks on the doctrine of the rapture when we begin this next series. God bless you, and I'll see you next time right here on his channel on Jeff Kinley Live. God bless.
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5: 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You can't do it. 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Keep going.
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6: If you've ever cried out something like this, Lord, why aren't you answering my prayers? You're not alone. But nothing can replace what happens when you and I slow down and we take advantage of this excellent book written by Dr. Erwin Lutzer. Because listen, why doesn't God answer my prayers? That's the title of his book, and that's also the cry of our hearts, isn't it? This powerful book tackles those moments in our lives when we pray for someone, but they're not healed. When tragedy strikes, we don't know why. When evil seems to be winning, it doesn't seem fair. When God feels so far away, can sometimes be a torture to our souls. But in this excellent book, you'll discover biblical truth that can carry you through the trials and the tears into a deeper trust in God's wisdom, His goodness, and His timing. This is a must-have book for you and your family and for those that you love. So please, order your copy, Why Doesn't God Answer My Prayers, now at jackhibbs.com.

0: Well, friends, listen, what comes to your mind when you hear the words family talk? It could be anxiety, it could be excitement. It all depends on what's going to be talked about. Today, as we dive into the Bible together, we're going to be looking at how religion is not going to make it for you and I. Rules and regulations cannot get us to heaven, but a relationship personally with Jesus will. And so as we look at this today, Paul is going to be speaking to us, again, from the book of Romans, about how that relationship with God is one that is intimate, personal, and not based upon rules and regulations. Look, rules and regulations are fine in certain areas, but not when it comes to a loving relationship. The motivation should be interactive, love, knowing God, knowing Jesus. And that's why this is a transformative message if we allow it to be. A personal walk with God is what you and I need to have. It's something that's 24/7, 365, that we are aware of our relationship with Jesus just constantly. So listen, stay tuned, grab your Bibles. Let's get into the study today. And I hope it's a great comfort and also a great encouragement to you as we look to this message titled Beyond Religion. Let's see what happens. Listen, our salvation, our faith is based upon what Christ has done. Can I hear amen to this? It's what Jesus has done. It's not what you do. What you do is the fruit of what Christ has done. That's God living his gospel out of your life, not you trying to be religious. And Paul addresses them. He says, beware of the mutilation. That means those who were teaching and preaching that no matter what you believe, you've got to be circumcised to go to heaven. Well, that's equal to somebody saying today, you've got to be baptized to go to heaven. Now, listen, Christian, should you be baptized? You should. But what if you're driving? What if you accept Christ and you're driving down to get baptized and you get killed in a car crash? Are you going to go to heaven or hell? Heaven. Yeah, but he didn't get baptized. Neither did the thief on the cross. Baptism is an act of obedience because we've had a changed heart. An internal change is displayed with an external display of water baptism. For the Jew, it was circumcision. And they were attacking the gospel. And Paul said, beware of the mutilation. They were saying, I hate to say it to you this way, but folks, it's the truth. Legalism does this to you. No matter what your faith system is, you've got to add to it. This is what is one of the definitions of the cults. If you are a former member or a member or you know somebody who belongs to a cult, they say, yeah, we love Jesus. We believe in everything Jesus did, but you have to do this also. No, it's faith in Christ alone. And that transformative power actually supernaturally changes your life. But the mutilation taught this. The more flesh you circumcise, the holier you are. Watch out. Legalism kills you and it's very painful. For we are the circumcision who worship God in spirit, rejoicing in Christ Jesus, and have no confidence in the flesh. There you go. Though I also might have confidence in the flesh. This is Paul speaking. If anyone else thinks he may have confidence in the flesh, I more so. Circumcised the eighth day of the stock of Israel, of the tribe of Benjamin, a Hebrew of the Hebrews. Concerning the law, Paul was a Pharisee. Wow. Concerning zeal, persecuting the church. Concerning righteousness, which is in the law, blameless. But what things were gained to me, these I have counted loss for Christ. Yet indeed, I also count all things lost for the excellence of the knowledge of Christ Jesus. Listen, do you know, as you'll see in a moment, do you know in an experiential way Jesus Christ? That is the pivotal question of today in this gathering. Do you know Christ as he is saying, and have you experienced him? Very, very important. Christ Jesus, my Lord, for whom I have suffered the loss of all things and count them as rubbish. The word in Greek is manure. No, I'm not kidding. That I may gain Christ. Verse 9, and be found in him, not having my own righteousness, which is from the law, but that which is through faith in Christ, the righteousness which is of God by faith, that I may know him and the power of his resurrection and the fellowship of his sufferings, being conformed or made into the image of Jesus Christ, that is, to his death, That is, by the death of Jesus Christ and his resurrection, the power has been given to you and I by the word of God the Holy Spirit will use to transform your life. And if your life has been transformed, listen, you know nothing about being a Sunday Christian only. You see how family this talk's going to be today? If you think you're a Christian on Sunday but not on Monday, you're not in the family. You're playing games. But the fact of the matter is, are we really, really a transformed people? Because one of the marked evidences of being a true believer is that you've got to pursue the things of God. The rule of God, the reign of God, the word of God, the will of God for your life. It's what you want. And you and I well know that if that's what we want, because we've been transformed, that you and I are the ones who get most often in the way of what God wants to do. And so the Bible tells us over and over again that we are in this family. We are to bring our flesh under the subjection of Christ. And that's our daily walk with Jesus. But a real family, what is it like? He says in verse 14, now I myself am confident concerning you, my brethren. How could he be confident in knowing their walk with God when he had never met them? He's writing this book that you have open on your lap from Corinth, Greece. He's writing to the Romans in Italy. And he says, I know about your walk. I know about your life. I know about your faith. Why? Because people were talking about the Roman believers. Look, church, being a believer in Rome in the first century would be like being a believer in New York City or Hollywood or Vegas or Babylon. You're either a believer or you're not. It's black and white. There's no place to hide. And the Roman believers were strong. In fact, you're going to hear in a moment that they were stronger than most. I want to encourage you, in the world that you and I live in right now, let's be honest. It seems like every other breaking news issue is some catastrophe, some more lawlessness, insanity. What's happening? I hope I express your heart when I say, when you see all these things happening, yes, it upsets us because it's horrible. And this is the ramifications of sin, but it also reminds us that we've got to be on the last lap, folks. This world cannot continue on much longer unless something happens. And even in your own world, what about your family? The issues of family life, it's harder now to be a husband, a wife, a father, a mother, a child, a parent. Would you agree? More difficult than ever. And the temptation to give up on your children seems to be overwhelming. That you can't bring any help to them because their world, I mean, our kids and our grandkids, their world has just exploded light years in technology. We don't even understand their language. Look, I'm an old guy. I don't know how long I'll be in this pulpit. Could drop dead any day. That said, I got to have people around me and I have to ask them, so what's the latest young people talk? So like when I'm doing a podcast, I don't sound like a dinosaur. I had to ask that question because there's so many young people that watch. The vast majority of our podcasting is received by young people, which we're happy to report. But what are they doing? I think they're watching because they might need a dad. Maybe that's it. But I also want to be able to relate to them, but I should leave that to the Holy Spirit, right? That's the Holy Spirit's job. But one of the worst things that we could ever do as a family is that a parent tries to be the best friend of the kid. That is a very sad thing in our culture today because the pressures and insecurities of parenting, we try to think, well, if I make my kid happy, then they'll think I'm cool. They don't need you to be cool. They need you to be the loving authority because, listen, they'll never make it through a job in life. They'll never make it through life unless you show them loving authority, unless you teach them and show them the world is tough out there. And Paul the Apostle is saying, I'm confident in you, Roman believers. Why? Because they had gone through it. They are living their Christianity where Nero himself would be residing, the empire. Darth Vader was there. And they lived for Christ. We know also in the book of Acts, the Bible tells us that there were those of Caesar's household that had come to faith in Christ. How did that happen? an active, verbal, loving, spirit-filled church. And that's what I pray and hope that is true in my life and in your life. He goes on in verse 14 and says, that you also are full of goodness and filled with all knowledge. Two profound words. The word goodness is to be godlike. Don't let that trip you up. It doesn't mean that you're going to be a god. It means that you are mimicking the God that is your God. Listen, if the Lord God of the Bible is your God, you will seek to mimic your God. And this is true, by the way, of all things. This is true of all things. I don't mean to be hard on this, but I'll paint this picture as some sort of reminder. People who are into, I mean, you pick the topic, seriously. Hunting. They get hunting stuff. They get hunting apparel. They buy a duck call. They watch Duck Dynasty. I don't know. They have a rifle rack. I don't know. But they intermingle with that culture. And that's fantastic. Maybe sports. Whatever it might be. That's fine. As a Christian, that same truth, but in a divine sense, I am to be associated with the things of God. In fact, what it means to be godlike in action and word, it means that when I speak, I don't have to quote the Bible to be ministering to somebody. I can paraphrase the Bible. I can take biblical truth and say it in a different way in our culture, in our day. And somebody might say, wow, you've got so much wisdom, or I never thought about that before. Little do they know, all you and I are doing is regurgitating Bible. Are you with me? That's being godlike. That's being goodness. It's doing the things that Jesus would do. The word also means to put into practice, to do it, and to do it from the heart. Why? Because our true faith in Christ is rooted in the heart. We are not fans of religion. We are fans of a relationship. And there's a great difference. Certainly. And then he goes on to use this word, goodness, and he goes on to use the word knowledge. This knowledge, the Greek word gnosko, means to know by experience. Listen, I'm going to say it. And there's a lot of overreaction because, listen, this is Calvary Chapel, which I could care less about the name of this church, to be honest with you. I don't care. What I do love and care about is that all of you come from various denominations and walks of life. I love that. There's all kinds of Catholics and Methodists and Lutherans and Baptists and Assembly of God. But don't tell the Baptists. All the Baptists think they're the only ones here. But joke. The beautiful thing is this. We never take your pulse to find out what flavor you are. We want you to be focused on the Word of God. And having said that, there are denominations, there's issues that people have had with certain groups maybe where the experience was bad. They went into a church service and it was crazy weird. People speaking in tongues, running around, swinging from the chandeliers. And they're like, what is that? That's Christianity? I don't want anything to do with it. There are people who have come out of very, very bizarre, almost shepherding movement types of churches where you couldn't do anything without asking the pastor. That's sick. Jesus said, by the way, that's Nicolaitan, and I hate it. Did you know that? Jesus said that. And so when you see the words to know by experience or experiential knowledge, you push back because your experience has been ugly. I want you to know that God wants to wash that out of your life and have you experience the Lord Jesus Christ in an actual living, breathing way where you live with him on a continuous basis. And friend, it is real. It is reality. And honestly, I'm glad that you're here, but you don't need Sunday church to experience that. This is just a cherry on top of the whipped cream coming together like this. It's every day. And you experience him. And so as a family, I want to ask you, I realized that my alone private time with God was eaten up by very, very good things. And my private time with God started to shrink because I was doing all these really good things. They're good things. But are they good things really managed well when they begin to take away private time from God and me alone? It's not a good thing. The world has its stuff thrown at you. I think you can identify it. But sometimes I wonder if Satan doesn't wrap stuff up with a really shiny bow on it and try to distract you with it. Because God is never into tempting or confusing you or me. And that alone time, does not a child long to have that quality time with mom or dad? Do they not? My grandson last week, he loves airplanes. Everything, the youngest one loves airplanes. It's just over the top. I love it. That's how I was when I was a kid. And I told him, I said, before anybody else wakes up, let's get going. Let's get on over to John Wayne Airport. We'll watch airplanes take off and land. And he said, what? And I said, yeah. He goes, just you and I? Isn't that exactly? Aww. It's so cute. Just you and I? I go, yeah. And he goes, yeah, okay. And he was very excited that he weren't going to tell anybody. Okay, let's go. So we had to go through Starbucks. He's all set up. And he's got a little flight radar app going. He's got his camera out. Two times he said to me, we're doing this together. Oh, isn't that great? That's a big We're doing this together. Like he's reminded me. But I'm the one that engineered it. And then on the way home, fourth and final time, he said, why did you do this with me today? I said, because I wanted to. Did you like it? I loved it. If we can do that and experience that, how much more God with us? When we get alone with him, listen, sometimes we are maybe tempted to be afraid when we get alone with God because he might say something. I want to encourage you. You know, I understand that. But after you get to know Jesus for a while, you long for him to say something. It's like, Lord, best I can, I'm not leaving until you say something. We learned that from Jacob, right? We'd grab onto his foot and hang onto it. I'm not leaving until you bless me, God. And so many times in those moments, God will speak things. Listen up carefully. This might reach one person or 100. In those times, God will say something to you that you don't understand. You better write it down. You seek God alone and he'll tell you secrets. There's a great book by A.W. Tozer called God Tells the Man Who Cares. And the man who cares is the man who takes the time to be alone with God. And God will tell you things. And sometimes the things will seem crazy. Write them down. Watch what he does. And you'll have confidence. And those believers in Rome, they were confident because they had learned how to follow God. In James chapter 1, verse 22, the Bible tells us, James 1, 22. But be doers of the word and not hearers only. Watch what happens. Deceiving yourselves. Translate, if you're only hearers of the word of God and you don't do it, you're deceiving yourself. You know that? Before I read verse 23, issue of a warning. Remember, this is family talk. This is a very direct message today. If you don't intend to do God's word, you don't need another sermon. How is it that in our culture we think, I'll listen to a sermon today. In fact, I might listen to three on the road. For what? Stop doing that. Don't listen to any more sermons if you don't intend to do what the Bible says to do. Does that make sense? You say, man, that's kind of harsh. That's not harsh at all. It's basic. It's family talk. This is us. We're not of this world. What if we listened to one sermon and determined to do what we learned? Verse 23, for if anyone is a hearer of the word and not a doer, he's like a man observing his natural face in a mirror. Natural face. Do you know what that word natural face is? Unkept face. Natural. Not supernatural. Natural face. You know your natural face? Have you seen your natural face lately? James is warning about the man who looks in the mirror, and instead of him saying, wow, that's revealing. I got to get that fixed. I got to brush those more often. Or I got to shave my nose. The guy looks in the mirror and goes, whoa, what a mutt. And then walks away and acts like he's not. The Bible says, listen, look into me, look into this book, and I'll show you who you really are. And I'm not going to condemn you, and I'm not going to leave you ugly, spiritually speaking. I'm going to make you brand new. I'm going to make you new all over, from top to bottom, from side to side, from the spirit inside outward. I'm going to make you beautiful in my sight. God will do that.
1: So here's the challenge to the message that we just heard. We cannot let this slip. We cannot forget about it. We can't let it be another sermon that we listen to and we get on with our lives. It's got to be obeyed because it is the Word of God. And so what the Lord wants us to do with what we've learned is live it out because it is our life. We are not going to do this because it's what we do. We're going to do it because it's who we've become. Christ has transformed us. You and I cannot improve upon what Jesus Christ has done, both in his life, at the cross, and that empty tomb. It's not a my life and Jesus life plus. It's not a Jesus plus type of addition. That steals away from not only the work of God at the cross and the atoning work of Christ and what he did for you and I in his great act of love, but it also, if we think of works related, it will steal and rob us of our joy. A real walk with Jesus Christ, as I mentioned earlier, is 24/7, friend. That is knowing him. Just like

0: It's spending time with the one who loves your soul. So until next time, listen, we want to keep you plugged into the Word of God. You can go to jackhibbs.com and find out so much more about your walk with Jesus. Until then, God bless you.
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0: If you've ever cried out something like this, Lord, why aren't you answering my prayers? You're not alone. But nothing can replace what happens when you and I slow down and we take advantage of this excellent book written by Dr. Erwin Lutzer. Because listen, why doesn't God answer my prayers? That's the title of his book, and that's also the cry of our hearts, isn't it? This powerful book tackles those moments in our lives when we pray for someone, but they're not healed. When tragedy strikes, we don't know why. When evil seems to be winning, it doesn't seem fair. When God feels so far away, can sometimes be a torture to our souls. But in this excellent book, you'll discover biblical truth that can carry you through the trials and the tears into a deeper trust in God's wisdom, his goodness, and his timing. This is a must-have book for you and your family and for those that you love. So please order your copy, Why Doesn't God Answer My Prayers, now at jackhibbs.com.
2: Hello and welcome to Behind the Cameras. And I'm here to give you a little update for the month of May. God has been so good, and we are just moving through this year. There has been so many things that have been going on for the kingdom of God throughout the world. Friends, be encouraged. Be encouraged. We are seeing more, I would say, lost souls that are starting to tune in various countries around the world that there's no churches. They don't have a church out there. There isn't any missionary outreach. And we've been busy over these last 26 years putting little data centers in various cities or around the world. We're in over 250 now. But God is good, and he had a plan. And a lot of these areas now we're able to get into where you aren't allowed to have a church. In fact, you can't even be seen carrying a Bible or talking about the Word of God with another friend in public, or else you could be under some severe persecution. And speaking of that, I'd like to let you know something, and this is for you partners. We're always have been on the cutting edge 26 years ago when we started broadcasting over the internet, and then because nobody else, there wasn't an iPhone back then and no iPads, and Google was just getting started. In fact, there wasn't even an iPhone invented yet, and there wasn't a Facebook. And so we had to build our own code, which was really great because God made us a head, not a tail. And because of that, we started building our own servers, and voila, now we have our own infrastructure throughout the world, reaching millions of people every month, teaching them about the kingdom of God and what Jesus can do for them in their daily life. Because remember, some people tend to preach about everything is going on in heaven, and they forget we're living here now, and God wants to work with us. He created all this beauty. Take a step back and look and see what God is doing in your life. And I'll tell you a little bit more about that when I do the longer version for On Demand. I try to keep this down to 4 minutes for the little breaks on the live TV. But friends, for those of you watching, we upgraded the iPhone app. And so you might want to, if it didn't automatically re-download, download the iPhone app for your phone. It now, all of our weekly programs have closed captioning for those of you that desperately need that closed captioning. And also, the Fire TV app has been upgraded, so it has closed captioning on all of the videos.

0: Video on demand, and we're getting ready to launch the new upgrade for the Apple TV. I've been looking at it and we've been testing it, and it too has closed captioning for the on-demand section. And what's unique, friends, is we do our own closed captioning. We don't go to a caption house and have them caption. In fact, if somebody sends us a program that was captioned, we remove it and redo our own closed captioning. So God is good. It's just one more thing that we do, especially for all those ministries that are on our network that just don't have really much of a budget. And to give you an idea, a half-hour show to pay for closed captioning is about $250 to have a service do that. And friends, I just really want you to remember we're coming into our summer. So if you'd like to become a summer co-laborer, and I always say this every year, because as our regular Steady Eddie faithful partners take off on vacation, you can step in and fill their shoes just for the next 3 months. And when you donate, just say, Dennis, leave a note. I'm with you for the next 3 months. I'm a summer partner. Because that will let us know that we can just like every summer keep moving forward, and we don't have to, like a lot of ministries, close everything down and try to get over what we call the summer hump. It's time for me to go. May God richly bless you in this beautiful month of May. God is good. Remember, you have been saved by grace. Work on your faith. Work on your faith. That's your journey, my friends, is developing your faith, because the more you read the Word of God, the stronger your faith becomes. And the next thing you know, and I'm just saying this, you can move mountains. God is good. Until next time, God bless.
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4: Thank you for joining us here on His Channel. With a national update, I'm Elizabeth May. The White House has officially released a 2026 National Drug Control Strategy. Drug Control Strategy presented by the Office of National Drug Control Policy. The strategy is a nationwide plan to address illegal drugs, especially fentanyl and other synthetic opioids. It lays out a whole-of-government approach focused on disrupting supply chains, strengthening law enforcement, expanding prevention efforts, and improving treatment and recovery programs. According to the administration, the goal is to defeat the scourge of illicit drugs and move toward a drug-free society through coordinated action across federal agencies, local communities, and international partners. The strategy also emphasizes prevention before drug use starts, earlier treatment access, and stronger support recovery groups. Recent reporting shows the plans lean heavily on enforcement tools such as targeting cartels, monitoring trafficking networks, and using advanced data systems to detect drug activity earlier. In the meantime, plans are still underway for the Christian gathering on the National Mall in Washington, D.C., drawing attention from evangelical leaders across the country. The event, called Rededicate 250, is expected to bring thousands of believers together for a full day of worship, prayer, and Bible study, Organizers say the focus is national repentance, spiritual renewal, and prayer ahead of America's 250th anniversary. The gathering is scheduled for May the 17th and will include pastors, worship leaders, and faith ministries from multiple states. Officials say it is designed as a peaceful public expression of faith and unity. Supporters describe it as one of the largest Christian gatherings in decades. They say it reflects a growing desire among Americans to return to biblical values and national prayer. Critics question the blending of faith and politics on large-scale civic events. For now, preparations remain as organizers anticipate a massive turnout on the National Mall in Washington, D.C. Across the United States and in parts of the world, reports are showing steady increasing expansion of faith-based communities with outreach efforts. It has been reported there is renewed engagement among younger believers. And groups such as campus fellowships, church networks, and mission organizations say they are seeing increased participation in service projects, discipleship groups, and short-term missions. Leaders involved in youth ministry note that relational approaches through mentoring, small group Bible study, and hands-on community service are drawing more volunteers in their teens and in their 20s. Recent initiatives emphasize long-term faith formation through personal connection rather than programs alone. They say this will reach millions more over the next decade. Supporters also say this trend reflects a broader spiritual renewal as churches invest more in mission work at home and abroad. It's a quiet but steady strengthening of faith, community centered on discipleship and service. And in closing, we share a discovery connected to the Apostle Paul, one of the most important leaders in Christian history. Experts are calling a breakthrough, saying the findings confirm historical details and reinform trust in the Bible. Researchers say they have uncovered previously lost manuscripts, pages linked to the New Testament writings, and the pages help scholars better understand how the message of the gospel was shared in the first century. Thank you for joining us here on his channel with a national update. I'm Elizabeth May.
5: Hello again and welcome to Christ in Prophecy. I'm Tim Moore, Director and Senior Evangelist for Lamb and Lion Ministries.
6: And I'm Nathan Jones, Internet Evangelist. For over 45 years, Lamb and Lion Ministries has shared the good news that Jesus Christ is coming soon across a wide variety of media.
5: And for 25 of those years, we've produced this Christ in Prophecy television program. Since 2024, we're back on the airwaves with Christ in Prophecy Radio. And of course, every other month, we publish the Lamplighter Magazine. And of course, we offer a complete library of books written by gifted experts in Bible prophecy, some of whom come from outside our ministry, though many have been written by our founder, Dr. David Reagan, as well as Nathan Jones himself.
6: And although Tim keeps quite busy writing and editing our bi-monthly magazine, he too adds to our catalog of published materials. In fact, Tim just recently released a brand new devotional book titled High Flight on Wings of Eagles. So today, Tim's going to sit in the hot seat as I interview him about his deeply poignant and personal book.
5: Well, it does feel strange being here in what you call the hot seat as the interviewee on our own show, but I got to admit, this seat doesn't feel all that hot today.
6: Well, that's good, because this interview is meant to be just a conversation between friends and with many of you who are our friends watching from the comfort of your own homes. All right, Tim, I like this opportunity that we can get into your new book because it gets an ability to connect with you personally. And we know that you're a pilot, and for those who don't, Tim loves to fly, and I want to know where that comes from. What is it about flying that you love so much?
5: You know, I don't know when I was first introduced to the idea that I could perhaps become a pilot. As I've shared before, I told my mother when I was very small that I wanted to be a preacher, a pilot, or a politician. I couldn't decide which. But watching birds soar and just seeing the freedom of being able to ride the airwaves, I think that was what drew me to flying. And of course, every time I'd see an airplane go by, that always amazed me. I grew up for many years in Memphis, Tennessee, and our house was near the airport, and there was a road that went under the runway. And it fascinated me to think that right on top of my head would be an airplane taxiing, or as I'd see them flying in and out there with Memphis International. So I think early on, the Lord placed in my heart a desire to take flight.
6: To soar with the Eagles.
5: Yes.
6: Well, where did that take you then? What was your career as a pilot?
5: Well, obviously, early on, I did grapple with whether I should go into ministry or into flying. And the Lord, I think, spoke to me very directly and gave me the affirmation to pursue the desire of my heart that He'd planted in my heart. And so I went off to the Air Force at age 17 to attend the Air Force Academy, and immediately on graduation was married and went to pilot training down in Columbus, Mississippi, and became an Air Force pilot. And because of my ranking in the class, I was invited to come right back and be an instructor at pilot training. So I spent a few years there in Columbus, and then for the rest of my Air Force career, active duty in the Guard, and then later reserve. But most of that time I was flying and going all over the world doing so.
6: So if you could calculate, how many hours do you think you've been up in the sky versus on the ground?
5: I think I calculated recently, and all told, 6,000 or 7,000 hours of flying.
6: 6,000 or 7,000. Yeah. Wow. Well, let's get into your book here. You dedicated this book to Larry and Sammy. Who are they, and what important life lessons did they teach you?
5: Well, Larry and Sammy is my father and mother. So my parents were born in West Tennessee, and they grew up loving the Lord. My father's dad had been a Baptist preacher. My mother had attended Methodist church and was very determined and dedicated to the Lord in that role. So as they became married and started a family, I being their firstborn, they made sure to pour into me and to my siblings a love of the Lord. And to this day, my parents are really the center of our family unit. My father is a prayer extraordinaire. As a matter of fact, even recently, my son, when endeavoring to witness to a friend of his, called Papa and said, "Pop, I want you to be praying for this friend. And if you call my dad and ask him to pray, he'll say, all right, as soon as I get off the phone, I'm heading back to my room." In the past, he would get on his knees. Now, at age 83, he will lay on his bed and he will pray for a 2 or 3 hour stretch for specific people, and he does so every day for the entire family. And even my wife, Amy, says, I think that's the secret behind everyone in our family following after the Lord even to this day, because my parents, both Larry and Sammy, are such dedicated prayers and important to us, a love of the Lord.
6: I had to meet your father at a conference a few years ago, and I got to say, he was just so encouraged. I mean, he came up, and he was giving encouragement. He wanted to pray with me, and he was a great godly example. Well, in your book here, you have a personal aspiration scripture, a life scripture. Folks, I recommend pick a verse in the Bible that's really made an impact in your life and make it your own. And so, Tim, what is yours?
5: Well, I have many favorite scriptures, and I have to be frank, from every book of the Bible, I probably have 2 or 3 that I call favorites. But when I recorded a statement in the Air Force Academy yearbook, I chose Habakkuk 3, verse 18 and 19, which says, "Yet I will exult in the Lord. I will rejoice in the God of my salvation. The Lord God is my strength, and He has made my feet like hinds feet and makes me walk on my high places." And the emphasis there is on the Lord, Him being the source of salvation. And any heights that I aspire or actually might be able to attain are due to His leading and guiding. He gives me all the strength and energy I need to serve Him to the utmost of my ability.
6: And it's what's really neat is you picked a prophetic book and one that most people have never read. That is fantastic. Well, let's get into how you came about with this book. Tell us, what is the story about how this book came about? And explain to us, too, what exactly is a More Musing?
5: A More Musing. Well, when I first became the director here at Lamb & Lion Ministries, and that's almost 5 years ago today, I realized that in order to communicate with staff, and of course I do a weekly communication with our board, I would share some things about what's going on, what we're going to be doing in the coming weeks or days. And then I thought, well, I'll share some kind of a pithy insight. What do I call a pithy insight? How about a musing? Because I spend a lot of time praying and thinking over God's word and how it would apply to our lives, and even some of the examples of experiences from my own life. So every week, I would try to find something that would be impactful for the moment in which we find ourselves as a ministry, or sometimes something that's happened to me personally, and I'd share a more musing. Well, little did I know that our creative design director, Jana Oliveri, was collecting and compiling those, and so she came to me just about a year ago and said, "Tim, what would you think about turning that into a devotional, because I've been keeping track of them all these many months, and I think it would be a blessing to others." And I said, well, I guess I'm game for that. So from her mouth to God's ears, and here we are several months later with a complete book of devotionals based on some of those musings. And again, it's not really any insight that I have. It's just experiences the Lord has given me combined with the perspective of His Word and really informing not just me, but others, I hope, of how to apply His word to our lives in times of ups and downs, and hopefully soaring to new heights as we follow him.
6: Well, I love the story here about how Jana janitized your book, because she's also our creative design director here, and this whole layout of the book is just absolutely beautiful. Well, the title of your book, High Flight, yes. We see here it's taken from a beautiful poem by John Gillespie McGee Jr.
5: Yes.
6: Who is he, and how did you come to love this poem?
5: Well, John Gillespie McGee was a young man. He was from Canada. His parents were actually missionaries to China. And in World War II, he felt called and inspired to join the Royal Air Force. So he went to England to help defend Great Britain against the onslaught of the German Blitz. And he trained as a fighter pilot. And so at a very young age, and he was 18 years old when he first went into training, he was flying there over the skies of England. And yet he wrote a poem. He was poetic and had several different poems, but he wrote a poem that has become very famous within flying circles. So even when I was at the Air Force Academy, I was part of the cadet choir, not the chorale. The chorale had auditions, and I didn't pass the audition. But I joined the Protestant choir, and so every week in that beautiful chapel, 17 spires, we would sing as part of the worship service. And then we would go on the road, usually to a place or two a year, sometimes far away from Colorado, and do concerts and performances. And really our signature song was High Flight. And so this had been set to music, and we sang it. And I used to know it by heart to sing. I don't know if I can do it completely by heart, but...
6: Well, yeah, don't sing it.
5: No?
6: Unless you would, all the guys, he's got a beautiful voice or handsome voice.
5: Yeah, didn't pass the audition. But
6: would you mind reading this? Because it's actually based on Isaiah 40, 28 through 31.
5: It certainly is. So John Gillespie McGee Jr., having experienced the joys of flying and the beauty and the wonder and the awe of getting heaven-bound, said in his poem, "Oh, I have slipped the surly bonds of earth and danced the skies on laughter-silvered wings. Sunward I've climbed and joined the tumbling mirth of sun-split clouds, and done 100 things you have not dreamed of, wheeled and soared and swung high in the sunlit silence. Hovering there, I've chased the shouting wind along and flung my eager craft through footless halls of air. Up, up the long, delirious, burning blue, I've topped the windswept heights with easy grace, where never lark or even eagle flew. And while with silent, lifting mind I've trod the high, untrespassed sanctity of space, put out my hand and touched the face of God." McGee was a Christian. His parents, again, missionaries, and he knew and loved the Lord. And you're exactly right. I believe that he was basing this poem and his experience on what Isaiah wrote in chapter 40, verse 28 through 31.
6: And he died serving this country, right?
5: He did, at age 19. He was killed, and so tragically, his life was cut short, but his impact continues to linger on.
6: Excellent. Well, in the intro here, you say that you hope something that the reader will get from reading this book. What exactly is that? What is the purpose of why you wrote this book?
5: Well, I hope that people, upon reading this book, will see the humor, and there's lots of humor in my life story, I can assure you, and some of the poignant moments and the joy of realizing that even our day-to-day trottings along this earth, the Lord has called us to higher planes. That's why he puts my feet on high places, and he will call us heavenward. And so if we have a perspective of what the Lord is doing, even through the various experiences we have in this life, I think it takes us to a higher place, and it is meant to be an encouragement to those. Y'all have heard me talk about courage and what it means to have godly or Christian courage. And so we encourage one another. Nathan, you and I do that on a daily basis when we're here working together, the entire staff. And so we encourage one another in our walk with Christ. And he takes us to, again, higher planes and eventually gives us a God's eye view. That's a pilot term for being able to see the world and everything in it from God's perspective. And I pray that this book helps people do just that.
6: Well, that's what a good devotional book should do. It should elevate our relationship with our Savior.
5: Amen.
6: Absolutely. Well, let's get into format here, because folks, you'll know, it's got a wonderful format here. It offers 100 one-page devotionals. They include a pithy quote, an introspective question. You've got a suggested prayer, a place to record a personal prayer or reflection. You've got something called the Intel Drop. Well, what does the reader gain from each element?
5: Well, from each element, obviously, I share a devotional, one page, and then a quote by someone that many of you may know, occasionally someone you perhaps have not encountered before, a suggested prayer to kind of encapsulate the point of this particular devotion. But we give you an opportunity to write your own prayer. And then the Intel Drop is just some interesting facts about some of the elements contained within the devotional. And I think a lot of people will have fun seeing some of those Intel Drops, just some factoids, if you will, that expand your appreciation for some of the things you've read about. But again, this is meant to be an interactive devotional, which is why on every facing page or every front page, there's the ability to write down your own thoughts and reflections, not just on the devotional, but on the scripture verse that we provide that really is the basis for each given devotional.
6: Oh, excellent. Well, let's get into one of them then, okay, so we could follow along on that format. And since your book is called High Flight on Wings of Eagles, let's do the one on Wings of Eagles, page 152. And what verse did you decide to do a devotional on there?
5: Well, on Wings of Eagles, we said from Deuteronomy 32, verse 11, like an eagle that stirs up its nest, that hovers over its young, he, the Lord God, spread his wings and caught them. He carried him on his pinions. And so here, the writer of Deuteronomy, Moses, has obviously seen an eagle caring for its young, and he uses that as a metaphor to describe how the Lord God spreads his wings over us, he protects us, he catches us, he carries us. So even when our strength fails, he will carry us forward.
6: And prophetically, you can look back to this verse and know when the Jewish people have to flee into wilderness during the tribulation, the Lord says, like wings of eagles, he takes them to safety.
5: Yes.
6: That's just an illustration throughout the Bible. Well, what is the devotional that goes with this?
5: So the devotional that goes with this is a devotional that focuses on giving our children, our grandchildren, a clear vision for what the Lord calls them to do. So I pretty much ask a question right off. Can you remember what the world was like when you were born? I know that I cannot, and you'll say, of course not. But consider what the world was like when you were born. Your folks and your grandparents could not have imagined some of the chaos and spiritual confusion we're seeing these days. For that matter, most of us could not have imagined what it would be like today when our own children were born. And yet, if the Lord tarries, I hesitate to wonder what my grandchildren will face as they grow to start families of their own. Every time I think our society cannot be any more misguided, our culture lurches to the left and hits a new low. And so then I talk about my strong inclination not to be a helicopter or bulldozer parent. I actually want my children to have to overcome certain challenges on their own so that they grow in responsibility and become productive adults. But I always wanted to provide clear, unwavering guardrails. I speak about that, so that they would grow into followers of Christ who serve his kingdom with courage and conviction. And so here again, I'll go to the last paragraph. Like an eagle watching over its young, the Lord is ever near, guiding and guarding us. But he also stirs the nest when it's time to grow. When the young eaglets falter in flight, the eagle swoops beneath them, lifting them up until they learn to soar. And our God cares for us far more than an eagle does its fledglings. So when we send our kid out on their own, we trust the same God who allows us to soar. You know, even right now, Nathan, I watch these two eagles out in Bear Valley, California.
6: Oh, over streaming?
5: Mm-hmm.
6: Okay.
5: I watch them raising their fledglings, and it's a beautiful thing, but it reminds me that God loves us far more than any mere eagle or even than I do my own children.
6: Yeah, our family got through COVID watching bears eat salmon up in Alaska.
5: Yeah, the big bear week.
6: Well, you've got a quote here from our founder, Dr. David Reagan.
5: Yes.
6: What is that?
5: Oh, say, in David Reagan, in The Christian Heritage of America, said, the family is the God-ordained foundation of society. When it crumbles, the nation crumbles. And folks, we're seeing a lot of crumbling going on, but as long as Christian parents, and by extension, grandparents, aunts, uncles, determine that my family will be true to the Lord, as for me and my house, we will serve the Lord, then there is always hope. And indeed, there's hope for our own children, guaranteed.
6: Excellent. Well, what is the faith in flight for this devotional?
5: So the faith in flight basically summarizes and says parenting and grandparenting isn't about control. We set the tone, establish the boundaries, and walk beside our children as they learn to stand firm. Our role is not to shield them from every hardship, but to equip them with truth, courage, and discernment.
6: Excellent, excellent. Well, with the prayer tracker here, you give us a prayer that we can use with this devotional. You mind reading that too?
5: Not at all. Okay. It says, Lord, help us parent with courage, not fear, to guide with conviction, not control. Stir what needs stirring, strengthen what needs or what feels weak, and thank you for bearing them, meaning our children, up each time they may fall. Amen.
6: Amen. I got to say, as much as I like the devotionals in this, I love the intel drops the best. I just learned that eagles build their nests high, often 50 to 120 feet up, not for comfort, but for protection and visibility. And you have one for legacy, right?
5: Yeah, legacy isn't just what we leave behind. It's who we send forward.
6: That's great.
5: And so, again, I have one son. I've told him, the only thing I will be able to give you other than your faith, which I will hand down to you, is your name. I give it to you honorably. It's your decision whether or not it maintains honor and whether you keep the faith that, we have handed to you until the Lord's coming or until you pass it on to your son.
6: Amen. Well, I think we have time for one more, and I want to skip over to my favorite one because I love this when you tell this story. This is called This Is Not a Drill, and it's on page 12 here. And your verse is Ephesians 6:13, which is, therefore, take up the full armor of God so that you'll be able to resist in the evil day and having done everything to stand firm. And then you tell the story about your experience for the military. Folks, if you don't know, Tim was a colonel in the Air Force, and you were flying a giant C-130 with those massive planes I used to see in Delaware all the time flying into Dover. And so what was your experience during the war there?
5: Well, during the war, we flew in and out of Iraq. Many times I say the war. The war back in 2003, of course, started in Baghdad, and my crew was there flying in and out of Baghdad specifically. And we thought that the threat had been minimized. There was no more air force in Iraq, and even the ground forces of their army were completely debilitated. And so we had been told by our own intelligence briefers that the threat was minimal. But as we took off out of Baghdad, and I'm sure we were carrying some soldiers, probably some wounded soldiers, because that was the typical mission, as we climbed through about 5,000 feet, our missile warning system alerted, and immediately we knew that there was a missile inbound to our airplane. So training took over, thankfully, and we were able to mitigate the threat we thought, but within a few seconds, and my crew, of course, was yelling and screaming, but within a few seconds, we felt an explosion immediately beneath our feet, and we thought we'd been hit. Well, that created even more chaos in the airplane, and I told everybody to be quiet, everybody stop yelling, and let's determine, is anybody hurt, and is the airplane damaged? And so the title of this devotional is, This Is Not a Drill. And in that moment, it was not a drill. All the emergency training that we'd practiced for years, every year going to simulator training, it was not a drill. It was the real thing. And we determined no one was injured. The airplane was still flying. And so we went on to Kuwait. And as we landed in Kuwait, we were met by a lot of individuals because this had been the first surface-to-air shot that had happened in many, many days. And we, of course, radioed ahead. We crawled over every inch of that airplane, and there wasn't a scratch.
6: Praise the Lord.
5: Praise the Lord. My crew realized that was miraculous because my loadmaster, who had been a former photo intelligence specialist, had taken a picture of the missile track, the smoke trail, and we knew exactly what kind of missile it was. And to think that it came so close that it exploded with a proximity fuse, and yet there was no damage to our airplane, that was truly miraculous. And what it did is it opened up opportunity for the next number of days for me to have, both while flying and the whole group on intercom or one-on-one conversations with my crew, to realize, that was miraculous. But the Lord has left us here and left you here for a reason. Are you going to take serious the opportunity? Because at some point, there will be an emergency in your life, and it will be too late if you haven't accepted the Lord Jesus Christ. So it really became an opportunity to share the gospel, even in that moment.
6: Fantastic, fantastic. You have a quote by Tozer here.
5: Yeah, A.W. Tozer. I love A.W. And from his book, The Warfare of the Spirit, the church must awaken to the fact that she is in a life and death struggle with the forces of darkness. And that day, we knew that we had life or death presented, and the Lord gave us life. But there's a time coming when those who have not chosen Christ will face death without any hope whatsoever, and it will not be a mere drill.
6: Hmm. Well, the intel drop, I've learned something new. Again, you being the pilot, I'm learning all this. A wing and a prayer, where did that originate from?
5: So during World War II, The idea of limping home with a damaged aircraft on a wing and a prayer describes the idea that even with one wing perhaps hanging on, or at least an aircraft that's very damaged, people would pray to get back to England. So the picture was, after bombers and such would be over the continent and they would have been attacked by the Luftwaffe, they would make it home on a wing and a prayer. And the phrase was popularized in a 1943 song called Coming In on a Wing and a Prayer, and it told that exact story of a crew making it home, upheld by their own courage and God's providence.
6: Wow. Well, that's really fascinating. You never know where some of our sayings that we take for granted
5: right?
6: come from. Well, let's skip to the end of the book. And
5: okay.
6: We got eagles throughout this book here. What spiritual lessons can we learn from the soaring eagle?
5: Well, as I close this book, I use a story shared with me by a friend who lived in my previous legislative district. And I know she'd gotten it elsewhere, but...
6: So folks know what legislature district
5: we're
6: talking about.
5: Yes, so I was in Kentucky in the Kentucky General Assembly, and at that point it was the 18th legislative district. They've changed that now. But from the next county over, this young lady shared a story of how eagles, when a storm is coming, they don't run and hide. They actually will seek out the air and the currents that a storm is creating before it, and they will use those currents to be lifted to even greater heights. And so a storm does not cause an eagle to be afraid. Instead, it becomes an opportunity. And Nathan, just the application, I think the Lord allows storms to come into our lives. We know they invariably do. And one of Satan's favorite tactics, as I write, is to distract us by the effects of the storm. He did that with Peter, even as he walked on the water of Galilee. The effects of the storm can be a distraction. But if we realize, by keeping our eyes on Christ, that even that storm can be an opportunity for us to grow closer to Him, to become more dependent on Him, and to be lifted to greater heights by Him, then I think that we have the right attitude. And as I say, so when the storms of life begin to blow, trust in the Lord, spread your wings, and prepare to reach new heights. Through Christ who strengthens us, we really can do all things, even overcome physical, emotional, relational, and spiritual storms. And I've got friends right now who are in the midst of some of those. And my encouragement to them and to you is that we can overcome all of them and do all things through Christ who strengthens us.
6: And topped off by D.L. Moody's quote, spread your wings of faith and let God's promises lift you above life's trials. In these dark days, as we're in the last days of the end times, waiting for the rapture of the church, that is good news.
5: Yeah.
6: Well, Tim, we've come to the end of your book, and you end the book with another poem by John Gillespie McGee Jr., and it's called Per Ardua, if I'm pronouncing that right. What does that mean? And in the time we got, would you quick read that poem for
5: us? I'd be delighted. So Per Ardua is taken from the RAF motto, which says Per Ardua et Astra, that's Latin meaning, through adversity to the stars. And so here was John Gillespie McGee's take on the world and really the challenge of young airmen like himself that were facing life or death. And I think it was heavy on his heart that some of those young men might face death not knowing Christ. And so he writes, they that have climbed the white mist of the morning, they that have soared before the world's awake, to herald up their foemen to them, scorning the thin dawn's rest their weary folk might take. To these who help the quickened pulse run slowly, whose stern remembered image cools the brow, till the far dawn of victory, know only night's darkness and Valhalla's silence now. Of course, Valhalla being just a poetic reference for death and the silence of the grave. And so really, this is the age-old question. Will those who come to this life's end know only silence, or will they know the victor who gives us victory, and that is Christ Jesus, and the life He offers everlasting?
6: That's that haunting choice that McGee leaves us. Choose life or choose death.
5: Yes, sir.
6: Well, folks, I believe High Flight would make a wonderful Father's Day or even a Mother's Day or graduation day gift. Tim's devotional provides wise advice for any young graduate ready to start a new chapter in their life. 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And for only $20, and that includes shipping, we'll be glad to send you a copy. And if you're interested in purchasing in bulk, just reach out to us, and our team here will help you bless many people.
5: Well, I'm actually praying that my new devotional book will bless all who read and are touched by it. And although the stories are often autobiographical, as I share how God has given me strength, power, and purpose for living, my goal always remains to point people to the Lord so that they will glorify Him.
6: Well said, Tim. What final word of encouragement, or should I say more musing, do you have that you'd like to share with us at the close of this discussion?
5: Well, Nathan, I would simply emphasize that every person must grapple with the choice either to soar heaven-bound with Christ or to remain rooted on this earth waiting for death and everlasting darkness. And my plea to each of you is to choose wisely. And for those who have chosen to take wing with Christ, I would encourage you to record your own musings. Record the incidents where God has intervened in your life and stayed by your side as you've walked through valleys of trouble. And then share your testimonies about Christ's tender mercies with your own loved ones. And watch as the seeds of faith that you scatter begin to germinate and produce much spiritual fruit.
6: Well, thank you for those words of encouragement, Tim. Friends, that's all the time we have for today. So until next week, let Jesus Christ lift you up to new heights. Or, as Tim would say,
5: Godspeed.

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2: It is the most important handoff in history. And what's important is that if we don't have the baton securely in our hands, if we don't even know the truth ourselves, if we're not grounded in sound doctrine, how are we supposed to accurately and faithfully and successfully pass it off to the next generation? That's why at every level, we need to always be pursuing next level training.

0: 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We're going to tackle that question next on The King is Coming.
1: Like no other person in history, Jesus Christ stands alone as the most unique and influential figure of all time. 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
0: Well, welcome to The King is Coming. I'm Jeff Kinley, and we're going to talk about more in this series called Uncovering the Mysteries of God. You know, there's a lot that we know in the Christian faith, and there's a lot that we don't know. And we're talking about some of these mysteries and what the Bible actually calls mysteries in 1 Timothy chapter 3 and verse 9. It talks about the mystery of the faith. It says that there is that we should hold to the mystery of the faith with a clear conscience. Wait, mystery? I thought our faith was clear. What's the mystery about it? Well, we're going to talk about that. I think when people talk about Christianity today, they want to put the Christian faith on the same shelf as all other faiths. They will say things like, well, it doesn't really matter what you believe in God, as long as you believe something, as long as you're sincere. But is that really true? What is there that's really unique about the Christian faith? And specifically, why do we believe that the Christian faith is the only true faith in the world today? Why are the others wrong? How do we know we have the real thing? Well, we have to go back to Scripture to find out the answers to those questions. But imagine this. Imagine if one of the early apostles, let's say the Apostle Peter, were to walk into the average church today, would he recognize the faith that is being practiced there? Would he recognize the God that is being described and preached about? Would he recognize the Bible that's being preached, or the sermon that is being taught and being preached there? Or would there be some sort of disconnect there? Well, in the early church, they believed in the faith. And in fact, in Jude chapter 3, we're going to see in a minute, that this faith was once and for all time, delivered to the saints. In other words, we're not adding to the faith as we go along. But what is exactly the Christian faith? Well, when we rewind and go back to the first century, we find that the early Christians had a logo, if you will, of the Christian faith. And it was the logo of the fish. Now, why would they have a fish as their logo? Well, the Greek word for fish is the Greek word ichthus. And it became an acrostic that described the essentials and really the core and the foundation of the Christian faith. And it goes like this. It means Jesus Christ, God's Son, Savior. Jesus Christ, and each of the letters in that Greek word ichthus stand for Jesus Christ, and then God's Son, and then Savior. And that was really the encapsulation of everything they understood. And many people believe that because there was so much persecution going on in the early church, that Christians would approach one another, and in the dirt or in the sand, they would form a semicircle with their toe or with a stick, and that if a person was a Christian, they would complete the semicircle through the other one and form the image of a fish there. And that was kind of their secret way of saying, hey, we're both Christians here. We're both followers of Jesus Christ. Well, what does that mean to say Jesus Christ, God's Son, Savior? And in what sense does that really sort of bring in the Christian faith into one kind of understandable statement? Well, when we say Jesus Christ, we're talking about the prophesied one. We're talking about the anointed one. We're talking about the one that was the long-awaited Messiah, that he's the one. And in fact, Jesus in John chapter 14 and verse 6 says this. He says, I am the way, the truth, and the life, and no man comes to the Father except through me. Now, Jesus Christ was making a really bold statement when he said that. He was basically excluding all other faiths, all other founders of religions, all other gurus, messiahs, rabbis, founders of philosophies, all these things. And he was saying, I alone am a definite article, the truth, the way, the life. So that I would say that that's one thing that distinguishes the Christian faith from all others is that the Christian faith claims that it is really the only way. And Jesus backed that up, obviously, with his resurrection from the dead, demonstrating and validating everything that he had previously said about himself and about God. The second thing in this little acrostic, Jesus Christ, God's Son. And what he's saying there is that God is the eternal God, that his Son is fully divine, and that Jesus, as God, became flesh, as we talked about in the first part of this series, is that he is God's Son. He is the one who has come from God. And when we say he's God's Son, we don't mean that Christ was born in the sense that he had an eternal beginning, because we believe that the Son is co-eternal with God the Father and God the Holy Spirit. God's Son is simply the role that he plays as the Father, the Son, the Holy Spirit. The role that he assumes, rather, in our salvation and while he was on the earth in his submission to the Father. And that's another mystery that we'll tackle another day, is just the mystery of the Trinity and the mystery of the triune God. How does the Trinity work with one another, and how can they be three persons and yet one essence? Guess what? There's mystery there, right? So back to this ichthus thing. So Jesus Christ, God's Son, and then finally, Savior. And the Savior part means that he is the one who is able to restore humanity to a right relationship with God. In other words, he's the one that can save us from the penalty of sin and from the slavery to sin. So in that one little fish symbol there, you've got Jesus Christ, God's Son, and Savior. And I believe this is why Paul wrote over in 1 Corinthians chapter 2, when he's writing to a group of people who really needed things to be simplified among them, because they were a messed up group of people. They lived in Corinth. Corinth was like Las Vegas and New Orleans all put into one, okay? It was like Mardi Gras on steroids there. And in 1 Corinthians chapter 1, verse 2, he says, "For I determine to know nothing among you except Christ and him crucified." So Paul say, look, guys, we've talked about a lot of things, but if you boil it all down to one statement, it's Jesus, and it's what he did for us. Jesus, he is God. Jesus, he's God's Son. Jesus, second member of the Godhead. Jesus, co-eternal with the Father, fully God. But Christ and him crucified, became a man, suffered the penalty for our sins. And listen, if you've never trusted in Christ as your Savior, I encourage you to look to this Jesus, the one who claimed to be God, the one who came as God, the one who demonstrated that he was God, and the one who proved that he was God by rising from the dead after suffering for our sins. So ichthus, this little fish thing, and you know, it's interesting that the fish in the early first century and the second century became synonymous with the Christian faith. You know, Jesus said he fed the 5,000 with fish. The Bible tells us that in Matthew 4:19, he said to the disciples, "I'm going to make you fishers of men." And then also, because fish live in water, when we experience water baptism, there's also the idea as well, like we're swimming under the water, kind of like a fish. And that became sort of the mentality of the early church. In fact, Tertullian, who was a second century theologian, he wrote this. He said, "We little fishes, after the image of our ichthus, Jesus Christ, are born in the water." He was just talking about how the beauty of baptism, how that pictures the salvation that God has given us. So think of the kind of the crux, if you will, of the Christian faith, almost like the Nike swoosh of the first century. That's all you need. You just need the fish and you know everything you need to know. But secondly, the faith goes a little bit beyond that. In fact, it goes a lot beyond that, beyond just a symbol or a logo, to also a body of truth, a body of truth that is divinely revealed to us throughout history and the writing of Scripture. And finally, with the close of the New Testament canon, we have now the completed written Word of God. Now, when we start talking about the body of faith, we're now opening this thing up to everything that's written in the Bible. So when we talk about the faith, it's not just the fish, the ichthus thing. Now we're saying it also includes this other body of sound teaching, or what we call sometimes sound doctrine. And why is this so important? Well, let's look at this for just a few minutes here, and we're going to finish the remainder of our time looking at why this is so incredibly important. The first is to go back to the book of Jude. Now, Jude is the book right before Revelation. Some people call it sort of the front porch of Revelation. But in verse 3, he says this. He says, "Beloved, while I was making every effort to write to you about our common salvation, I felt the necessity to write to you appealing that you contend earnestly for the faith." Contend, it means to wrestle. That you defend and you wrestle for the faith, he says, which was once and for all delivered to the saints. So in other words, we're not having continual new revelation given that we need to add to the Bible, but that there is a completed canon, a completed body of truth that we have. And then over in chapter 1, verse 20, he says, and Jude says, "But you, beloved, building yourselves up on your most holy faith." So the faith is something that we believe in, is something that we contend for, and is something that we build ourselves up in. Now, how do we do that? Well, Paul gives us a clue here. Let's go to 1 Timothy for a moment, and he gives us some ideas about how we build ourselves up in the faith here. 1 Timothy, we'll begin in chapter 4 here, where he's addressing some problems that are going on there in the first century. And he says in verse 1, he says, "But the Spirit explicitly says that in later times some will fall away from the faith, paying attention to deceitful spirits and to doctrines of demons." So Paul admitted, and it was going on right there in the first century. In fact, most of Paul's epistles were written because false teachers had crept into the church and were telling lies and falsehoods and deceptions about the faith. And he says, in the last days, there's going to be a departure from the faith. Paul talked about that in 2 Thessalonians chapter 2. He called it the apostasy. It means to stand away from the truth. And we're certainly seeing that today in a lot of major denominations. Now, also in verses 13 through 16 in the same chapter, he says this. This is his message to young Timothy, who's a pastor. He says, "Until I come, give attention to the public reading of Scripture, to exhortation and to teaching." So again, what's he teaching about? Teaching about the faith. He says, publicly read the Scripture. Publicly talk about the faith. He says, exhort. Exhort is kind of like a really strong word for encouragement. It simply means to encourage strongly. And then he says, to teaching. So as a pastor or as a teacher or as a leader, a small group leader, Bible study leader, he says, make sure you're teaching these things. But he goes on, he says, do not neglect the spiritual gift that is within you, the gift of teaching that Timothy had. He said, which was bestowed upon you through the prophetic utterance with the laying on of hands by the presbytery. Now watch what he says now about this faith, this larger body of faith here. He says, take pains with these things. Be absorbed in them. He says, that your progress may be evident to all people. He says, you want people to see you growing. You want people to see you growing in your knowledge about the Scriptures and about truth and about sound doctrine. He goes on to say in verse 16, he says, pay close attention both to yourself and to your teaching. In other words, Timothy, make sure that you always calibrate what you say publicly to people with the Word of God. Make sure that what you're teaching lines up with the Word of God. That's why in Timothy, Paul, 2 Timothy, Paul told Timothy in chapter 2, He said, make sure that you accurately teach the word of truth, handling accurately the word of truth. And that means to cut it straight in the Greek language. Make a straight cut. Don't make a crooked cut or a diagonal cut. Make a straight cut. Now, we're going to talk more about this doctrine, why it's so important for our individual lives. We come back on The King is Coming. Hey friends, it's Dr. Jeff Kinley with The King is Coming. We are living in perilous times. In fact, we're living in the last days as described in Scripture. And because of that, there is a sense of urgency on our lives and on our ministries to do what we can do during the time that God has given to us. We here at The King is Coming Ministry are proud of the long heritage and legacy we have, going all the way back to 1963. We have men like Dr. Dave Brees, Dr. Estep, Dr. Ed Heinsohn, and others that have carried the torch of this ministry. But quite honestly, we need you to help us carry it into the next generation. In order to do that, we need your support, your financial support. And this enables us to continue to be on the air all across the country so that believers and others can be equipped and challenged to be able to reach the world for Jesus Christ. You see, we're in this thing together. We are part of the body of Christ. And we need you to be a part of our team. Would you go to thekingiscoming.com right now and prayerfully consider what God would lay on your heart to commit each month to this ministry? Thank you so much for listening and watching, and I'll see you soon on The King is Coming. Okay, so Paul has just told Timothy, hey, listen, I want you to pay close attention to yourself and to your teaching. And he says that in verse 16 of 1 Timothy 4. He says, persevere in these things, for as you do this, you will ensure salvation or demonstrate salvation both for yourself and for those who hear you. Paul was saying that adherence to sound doctrine, to sound teaching, is critical in theology. It's critical in the Christian life. It's critical in the Christian faith. You know, sometimes we think, well, it doesn't really matter what you believe. You can believe a whole bunch of different things. You don't really have to agree on any essentials. And these non-essentials, they're non-essential. They're unimportant. But they're in the Bible. And there is only one correct view on the Scriptures. And so we need to strive to try to adhere to, as best we can, what is the actual true teaching on a particular passage. For example, if you go to your doctor and the doctor says, we're going to have to do surgery, you want your doctor to be precise, your surgeon to be precise, to be accurate. You want them to make sure that they don't make a crooked cut where it should be a straight cut. You don't want them to use a dull knife, but to use a sharp knife. You want them to be accurate and to be skillful in what they do. You know why? Because it could cost you your life. If you go to your pharmacist

If you get a paycheck from someone, you want someone that knows how to do math. You want someone that's not just counting on their fingers. What if they're missing a couple fingers? You know, what if they don't know how to count, don't know how to do math and multiplication? Now, you want someone who knows exactly how to calculate what you need and what you deserve. Well, when it comes to the faith, we need to be the same way. We need to make sure that we are as accurate as we know how to be. And that doesn't mean that we won't grow in our understanding of Scripture and refine our beliefs as we get closer to the Scripture's original authorial intent, what the Bible originally meant. But it just simply means that we're continuing to pursue that. Well, Paul does that. In fact, let's move on in chapter 6 of 1 Timothy. He says this in verse 3. He says, if anyone advocates a different doctrine and does not agree with sound words, those of the Lord Jesus Christ and with the doctrine conforming to godliness, that person, Paul says, is conceited and understands nothing. So people that want to come along and argue with the Bible or to mock the Bible or to be skeptical of God's Word, they don't agree with sound doctrine, Paul just calls them out. He says, hey, they're conceited, they're arrogant, they don't understand anything. They think they know more than the Bible. What they're really doing is proving they don't know anything at all. And so Paul says, make sure that you adhere to sound doctrine. Let's move over to 2 Timothy for just a moment. And he gives Timothy some more exhortation on this area of sound doctrine. In chapter 1 and verses 13 and 14, listen to this. He says, Timothy, retain the standard. Retain the standard of sound words which you have heard from me in the faith and in love, which are in Christ Jesus. Guard through the Holy Spirit who dwells in us the treasure which has been entrusted to you. Listen, Paul is very serious about this treasure of sound doctrine. What you believe matters, because whatever you believe impacts your thoughts and it impacts your behavior, impacts your relationship, and impacts your relationship with God. And listen, we want you to know that here at The King Is Coming, we are committed to sound doctrine. We're committed to sound words and to the teaching of Scripture. We're not going to go rogue on you. We're not going to go off-road. And we're not going to leave the Scripture behind, but only say what the Bible says. That's the only way that we can, as he says, retain the standard of the sound teaching that we have. And Paul certainly wanted Timothy to do that as well. We move over to 2 Timothy chapter 2. And now Paul's talking about discipleship and how do we help others to do this as well. Look at what he says. 2 Timothy 2:2. He says, and the things which you have heard from me in the presence of many witnesses. What are those things? Well, Paul's not talking about, you know, the Corinthian all-stars who are playing in the stadium. He's talking about not sports or politics. He's talking about the Word of God. He's talking about truth. He's talking about doctrine. He says, the things that you've heard from me in the presence of many witnesses, he said, these entrust to faithful men who will in turn teach, be able to teach others also. You see, there's a Paul, there's a Timothy, and there's others also. You probably have found yourself in one of those groups at some point in your Christian life. You've probably been others. You've probably been a Timothy. Maybe you're a Paul right now to someone else. But here's the point. The point is that we have to pass the baton of the faith faithfully from person to person, from Paul to Timothy, from generation to generation. It is the most important handoff in history. And what's important is that if we don't have the baton securely in our hands, if we don't even know the truth ourselves, if we're not grounded in sound doctrine, how are we supposed to accurately and faithfully and successfully pass it off to the next generation? That's why at every level, we need to always be pursuing next level training. In other words, we need to always be asking ourselves, Lord, how do I bring my faith up to my A game? I want to bring my A game. To every fight, to every game, to every day. We don't want to just be mediocre Christians. And one of the ways that we do that is by continually studying the Word of God and knowing what it says and knowing how to accurately and faithfully communicate it to other people. So faithfully do that, he says. In chapter 3, he goes on to say, in verses 13 through 17, he says, evil men and imposters will come. And they're going to deceive you. But he says this. He says, you have

0: However, continue in the things you have learned and become convinced of, knowing from whom that you have learned them. And from childhood you have known the sacred writings, which are able to give you the wisdom that leads to salvation through faith, which is in Christ Jesus. And I can't skip these next two verses. These are critical. He says, all Scripture is inspired by God and profitable for reproof, for correction, for training in righteousness. Why? It says that the man or woman of God may be adequate, equipped for every good work. So all that work we need to do in the body of Christ out there in the world, it comes from the Scripture. The Scripture equips us and enables us to move forward with a sense of confidence in sharing our faith and defending it. And then one final passage is chapter 4. Paul says in verse 1, I solemnly charge you in the presence of God and of Christ Jesus, who is able to judge the living and the dead, and by his appearing and his kingdom. He says this. He says, preach the word. It's the Greek kouroxon ton logon. It means to herald or proclaim what? Your opinion? Entertainment? No. The word, he says. Be ready in season, out of season, reprove, rebuke, exhort with great patience and instruction. Why? Paul says, for the time will come when they will not endure sound doctrine, but wanting to have their ears tickled, they will accumulate for themselves teachers in accordance with their own desires, and they'll turn away from truth. They'll turn away from doctrine. And he says they will turn aside to myths, to just made up stuff. So that's why it's important for us to always be grounded in the Word, be rooted in the Word, be anchored in sound doctrine, so that you can stay the course and not drift apart from what God says. And Paul concludes in verse 7, he says, I have fought the fight, I have finished the course, I have kept the faith. So my friends, it's important for us to know sound doctrine. And this whole idea of the mystery of the faith is the idea that God has revealed truth to us human beings. We can know God. We can know life. We can know salvation. We can know eternity. We can know one another. And all this is bound up in understanding who Jesus Christ is. So in conclusion, God wants each of His children, and that's me, and that's you if you know Jesus. He wants you to know the faith, to study the faith. He wants you to defend the faith, to keep and guard the faith, and then He wants you to share the faith with a world that is drowning in a sea of lies and deception. And the clarity of the Word of God and the confidence in which you bring to the world is in which you share it, is what's going to help convince them that your God truly is real. My friends, keep the faith. God bless you. I'll see you next time when the King is coming. We've been studying Uncovering the Mysteries of God here at The King is Coming, and I've written a book by the same title. I'd love for you to have a copy. 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
1: Our homes need revival. Our churches need revival. This nation and this world needs revival. But there's no military power that can bring revival. There's no economic upturn that can bring revival. And listen to me, there is no election that can bring revival. Revival is the sovereign work of Almighty God. And I look around, many Christians are discouraged. Many have no hope for revival. They don't even believe that revival is possible. But I want to tell you, revival is not only possible, it is inevitable when God's people get right with God.
2: 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This is Love Worth Finding with pastor, teacher, and author Adrian Rogers.
1: Now would you take God's word and turn to Isaiah chapter 64. And when you have found it, look up here. The title of the message this morning is this: Revival is when God shows up. When God shows up, that is revival. Our homes need revival. Our churches need revival. This nation and this world needs revival. But there's no military power that can bring revival. There's no economic upturn that can bring revival. And listen to me, there is no election that can bring revival. Revival is the sovereign work of Almighty God. The setting of this passage of Scripture is this: God's people had been carried away into captivity, and God's work was in disrepair. God's people were dispirited, and they're so much like the modern church today. The modern church today has been carried away into captivity by the world and the flesh and the devil. And I look around, many Christians are discouraged. Many have no hope for revival. They don't even believe that revival is possible. But I want to tell you, revival is not only possible, it is inevitable when God's people get right with God. Now, why is there no revival? Listen very carefully. We can't say there is no revival because of the disunity of God's people. We can't say that. We can't say there's no revival because we've not been evangelistic. We can't say that. We can't say there's no revival because God's people have been worldly and compromised. We can't say that. We cannot say there's no revival because of liberalism in the churches. Friend, if we get all of these matters changed, it still would not be revival. These things that I've mentioned to you are not the reason that there is no revival. Listen carefully now. They are the result of no revival. What is revival? Revival, listen, is when God comes down. Look in chapter 64. Oh, that thou, Almighty God, wouldest rend the heavens, that thou wouldest come down. That's what revival is. It is a meeting with Almighty God. Most of us are seeking for God to do something. We want it for our church's sake. We want it for our family's sake. We want it for the nation's sake. But we're seeking God's hand and not seeking God's face. Our heart needs to yearn for God. We need to say, oh God, will you come down? Now, I want to tell you, God loves to come down. He came down in the Lord Jesus Christ and was born on Christmas morning, stepped out of heaven, came down to this world of woe that he might save us. On the day of Pentecost, the Holy Spirit came down and baptized that infant church with wonderful, wonderful power. Friend, in the as we study the Word of God, we find out that Jesus is coming down again at His second coming. I can hardly wait. How about you? He is coming down again. And friend, I want to tell you that if you'll study the Bible, you'll find out that God has come down, God has touched down many times in the Bible, and we find Bible revival. And then in modern history, if you study the record of the church, you will find from time to time, in place to place, God has come down. Now, I want God to come down upon our church. I want God to come down upon my life. I want God to come down upon my family. We need to seek God. Now, many of us don't believe this is possible. Now, I'll tell you one of the problems. We think that God moves in convoy, that everything slows down to the slowest ship. That is not true. I mean, don't get the idea that America has to be changed before we can have revival. Don't even get the idea that Bellevue has to change before we have revival. You, my friend, can have revival. You can have personal revival. You can have revival in your Sunday school class. We can have revival in your family. We don't slow down to the slowest ship. We can have revival whenever and wherever we want. Now, what is revival? All right, now listen. Keep your Bibles open. You're in Isaiah chapter 64. And I want you to notice the presence that produces revival. What is the presence that produces revival? It is God Himself. Now, let me tell you what will happen when God comes down. First of all, mountains will melt. Look in verse 1. Oh, that thou wouldest rend the heavens, that thou wouldest come down, that the mountains might flow down in thy presence. And then at verse 2, as when the melting fire burneth. That is, God's fire is going to come and it's going to melt the mountains. What do we mean by that? Mountains of pride and bigotry and indifference. All of these things that seem to be the obstacles to God's work, they'll melt away. There is nothing that can stop the revival fire of Almighty God. Absolutely, totally nothing. Don't you insult God by saying there are too many mountains, too many obstacles. I'm telling you, when God comes down, mountains will melt. But not only will mountains melt, sinners will shake. Look, if you will, again in verses 2 and 3. And as when the melting fire burneth, the fire causeth the waters to boil, to make thy name known to thine adversaries. Now, this is not to the church, but to the adversaries, that the nations may tremble at thy presence. When thou didst terrible things, that means awesome things, which we looked not for, thou camest down, the mountains flowed down at thy presence. Now, what I'm trying to pick out of that is this passage, this part that says, the nations will tremble. Did you know when we have genuine revival, and when mountains begin to melt, sinners begin to shake. When they see something that they cannot explain, that brings Holy Spirit conviction. If we have revival in America, the late night comedians will not make fun of holy things and mock the things of God. And the lasciviousness of this world will at least shake in the presence of Almighty God. And the unsaved will cry out to God for mercy as sinners shake. I'll tell you what else will happen. Not only will mountains melt, not only will sinners shake, but the righteous will rejoice when we have revival. Look again in verses 4 and 5. For since the beginning of the world, men have not heard nor perceived by the ear, neither hath the eye seen, O God, beside thee, what he hath prepared for him that waiteth for him. Thou meetest him that rejoiceth and worketh righteousness. God wants to meet with you. God wants to come down. And when he does, you will rejoice. You'll have joy unspeakable and full of glory. Now, here's the second thing I want you to notice. Not only the presence, but I want you to notice the problem. What are the problems that prevent revival? Well, we are corrupted by our sins. Look, if you will, in Isaiah 64, verse 6. But we are all as an unclean thing. That's all. All is an unclean thing. And all our righteousnesses are as filthy rags. And we do fade as a leaf. And our iniquities like the wind have taken us away. Now, what does this verse say? He says that our righteousness in His sight is like a filthy rag. I read that the filthy rag really refers to the clothing that the leper would wear that was infectious. And we dress up in our self-righteousness, and we come to church, and we look around in haughtiness and pride. But God says that your righteousness and my righteousness, my self-righteousness, is a filthy rag in the sight of Almighty God. We try to cover ourselves with the very thing that defiles us and condemns us. Not only does He say our righteousness is like a filthy rag, He says our faithfulness is like a fading leaf. Look at it. And we all do fade as a leaf. What does that mean? Well, we know here fall is beginning. And you see the leaves, they begin to turn yellow and brown, and they fade and they fall. And they'll be on the trees looking so good, but the wind comes, whoop, and they're on the ground. I've seen that happen so many times. I've seen people dressed up in their own self-righteousness, the filthy rags of their own self-righteousness. They're doing good, but you let the wind blow. You let them have some family problems. You let them have some financial reverse. You let them have some difficulty, something they cannot explain or understand, and they are blown away. Blown away. I've seen them, many of them. Now, not only are we corrupted by our sins, but the sad thing is we are complacent in our sins. Look in verse 7. There's none that calleth upon thy name that stirreth up himself to take hold of thee. Have you stirred yourself up to take hold of God? Are you simply a Sunday morning bench warmer, believing that you've done God a favor by getting here this morning? Is there in your heart a yearning, burning, longing for revival? Are you willing to stir yourself up? If you get serious, God will send revival. Dr. R.A. Torrey lived in another generation. You can buy anything that Dr. Torrey wrote and be blessed by it. Here's what he said to the saints who have been chloroformed by the spirit of the age. Listen. He said, and this is more than a half a century ago. Dr. Torrey said, I have a theory, and I believe it to be true, that there is not a church, chapel, or mission on earth where you cannot have revival, provided there is a little nucleus. That is a small group, a little nucleus of faithful people who will hold to God until He comes. Talking about Him coming down. And then here's what he says. First, let a few Christians, they need not be many, get thoroughly right with God themselves. Now he's talking to you right now. A few Christians, there need not be many who will get thoroughly right with God themselves. This is the prime essential. If this is not done, the rest, I'm sorry to say, cannot be done, and it will come to nothing. Second, let them bind themselves together to pray for revival until God opens the heavens and comes down. That's what we're talking about here in Isaiah chapter 64. Get right with God, band together and begin to pray, and then Dr. Torrey said, third, let them put themselves at the disposal of God to use them as He sees fit in winning others to Christ. Then Dr. Torrey said, that's all. This is sure to bring revival in any church or community. I have given this prescription around the world. It has been taken by many churches and many communities, and in no instance has it ever failed, and it cannot fail. You say, well, that's so simple. That's true. It's simple. Get right with God. Pray. Put yourself at God's disposal. But what is the problem? The church is complacent. There's none that stirreth up himself. What kind of a desire do you have today for revival in your life, in your home, in your class, in this church, in this nation? Oh, friend, stir yourself up. Do what Dr. Torrey says and get right with God. One of these days, if we don't do it, we'll wish that we had. I want to tell you, we not only are condemned by our sins, and our sins have us in complacency, but we are consumed by our sins. Consumed by our sins. Look in chapter 64, verse 7. There's none that calleth upon thee that stirreth up himself to take hold of thee. Now listen. For thou hast hid thy face from us and hast consumed us because of our iniquity. We're consumed in our sins. What does that mean? Our sins are eating us alive. God turns his face away from us. We have no protection. We can sing God Bless America, but it's hollow because God has taken down the hedge of protection. Now, thirdly, I want you to notice the prayer that precedes revival. How can we have revival? How do we seek God's face? Well, first of all, there's the prayer that recognizes God's sovereignty. We have to believe that God is God. Look in verse 8. But now, O Lord, thou art our Father, and we are the clay. Thou art our potter, and we are the work of thy hand. That is, Lord, you are king, you are sovereign. I'm like clay, you're like a potter. Mold me and make me after thy will. You are king. God doesn't want a place in your life. God doesn't want prominence in your life. He demands and deserves preeminence. Are you willing? Now answer this not out loud, but listen to me. Are you willing to say, God, mold me and make me after thy will? Are you? What if God told you to sell your house and give it to missions? What if God says, I want you as a missionary in Iraq? What if God says to you, I want you to do this thing or that thing? Are you willing? Are you willing? Have you recognized the sovereignty of God? But not only is it prayer that recognizes God's sovereignty. Oh, I thank God for this. It is prayer that remembers God's mercy. Look, if you will, in verse 9. Be not wroth, very sore, O Lord, neither remember iniquity forever. Behold, see, we beseech thee, we are all thy people. What he's saying is, oh God, have mercy. Have mercy. Don't keep your anger forever. Lord, we need you. We want you. We must have you. Now, listen. God wants to extend mercy. God had much rather forgive sin than to punish sin. Do you believe that? God doesn't hold a grudge. God wants to forgive sin, but God cannot put away our sin by forgiving it unless we put it away by forsaking it. And then, friend, it is prayer that respects God's glory. Look, if you will, now in Isaiah 64, verses 10 through 12. Thy holy cities are a wilderness. Zion is a wilderness. Jerusalem is a desolation. Our holy and our beautiful house, where our fathers praised thee, is burned up with fire, and all our pleasant things are laid waste. Wilt thou refrain thyself for these things, O Lord? Wilt thou hold thy peace and afflict us very sore? What are you saying, O God? We remember the glory. We remember when you spoke to us from your sacred temple. Our fathers have told us about it. What a glorious time it was. Oh, God, we want your glory again. Oh, God, do it again. Oh, God, show thy face. Show thy glory. That's what revival is. It is when God comes down. Don't you want to see that? And maybe you don't. Maybe you don't want to see it. Maybe you haven't been willing to stir yourself up. Maybe you are dressed in the rags of your self-righteousness today, the filthy rags. Maybe you're a dying leaf and don't even know it. Maybe you're quite satisfied with where you are in your complacency. But my brother and my sister, if you will seek God, I'm telling you that God wants to come down. He is waiting to come down. He is leaning over the battlements of heaven. We don't have to persuade God to send revival, only to permit him to do so. Do you respect God's sovereignty? Do you? Do you want God's glory? Do you? Or is this going to be just one more sermon? Are you going to meet me later on and say, Pastor, that was a pretty good sermon? As one man said, a nice little talk. Now, don't try to remember what I have said this morning. I want to ask you to ask yourself, what has God said to me? What does God want me to do? Now, may I speak a word to those of you who have never yet been saved? You need Jesus. If you die without Him, you'll be everlastingly condemned, a place the Bible calls hell. If you want to be saved, God will save you today. Again, you don't have to beg God to save you. You have to be sincere. But it's not your tears that save you. It's not your emotion that saves you. It is God that saves you. Jesus Christ hung naked and bloody on the cross for you. He paid in full your sin debt. And if you will turn from your sin to Jesus Christ, He will save you instantly. He'll be with you continually. Bless God, He will keep you eternally if you will only trust Him. And you say, well, Pastor Rogers, I'm going to do that, but I want to wait a little while. I don't want to do it today. I'll do it tomorrow. Well, the Bible says, boast not thyself of tomorrow, for thou knowest not what a day may bring forth. You say, well, I've got some things I want to do. I've got some sin I want to indulge in, and then I'll get saved. Friend, that is dangerous. Tomorrow, you'll have more sin to repent of and less time to repent in. And you will miss today. People say, get right with God. You may die. Let me tell you something, friend. Get right with God, you may live. I mean, you can live today with our Lord. God can come down in your life. You can have joy unspeakable and full of glory. If I could do it for you, I would, but I can't. Our quartet sang, Jesus saves, and He does. He saves anyone, everyone who will call upon Him. For the Bible says, for whosoever shall call upon the name of the Lord, that one will be saved. Now bow your heads in prayer. If you know that you're saved, I mean absolutely know it, you're certain of it, then would you begin to thank God for your salvation and pray for those who are around about you? Pray for the person to your right, the person to your left, the person sitting in front of you, and the person behind you. Just pray and say, Lord, if that person is not saved, help them today to be saved. I believe if we do that, most everybody in this place is being prayed for right now. Pray that God will open their hearts and give them the courage to say yes to Jesus Christ. Now, while others are praying for you, precious, precious, precious friend, if you're not certain that you're saved, let me guide you in a little prayer where you can pray and ask Jesus Christ to come into your heart and save you. I invite you to pray this way. Don't just repeat words, but pray this way. Dear God, I know that you love me. I know that you want to save me. You promised to save me if I would trust you. I do trust you. I believe that Jesus Christ is the Son of God, your Son. I believe He paid my sin debt on the cross with His shed blood. I believe God has raised Him from the dead, and He's able to give new life to me. Right now, this morning, where I am, this moment, now, oh God, I trust You to save me. I don't ask for a sign. I don't wait for a feeling. I stand on Your word. You promised, and You cannot lie. Come into my heart. Forgive my sin and save me. I turn from my sin. I turn to You, Lord Jesus. Did you pray that way? Then I want you to pray this. Lord, thank you for doing it. I receive it by faith. You said you would, and that settles it. Thank you, Lord Jesus. In your holy name, amen. Precious friend, I remind you again that the Bible says that the blood of Jesus Christ cleanses from all sin. That is a hallelujah. Every blur, every blemish, every spot, every stain can be washed whiter than snow in the precious blood of Jesus. Would you like to have your sin cleansed and obliterated by the blood? Would you? Would you pray a prayer like this? Lord Jesus, thank you for dying for me. Thank you for the power of your shed blood. I now turn from my sin to you. Come into my heart. Forgive my sin. Cleanse me, Lord Jesus. Save me, Lord Jesus. Pray it, mean it. And if you do, write to us and let us know. We will rejoice. And we'll send you some literature to help you to get started in your Christian life.
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1: The
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0: Welcome to Truths That Transform, a production of Coral Ridge Ministries, where we are contending for the faith and proclaiming hope to the nation. I'm Pastor Rob Pacienza. Many people today are unsure where they stand with God. They wonder what would happen if their life suddenly ended. But today, I want to show you how Jesus Christ gives us the greatest possible confidence before God. It's not only confidence about our eternal destination, it's confidence in God's transforming power right now. The Word of God doesn't simply inform us, it transforms us. One powerful example is Casey Diaz, a former leader of a violent gang.
1: Some of my early memories as a child are pretty normal. Pretty much involved sports, very innocent. Being kids, but what was happening inside the home, that was a problem.
2: Both Casey and his mother endured regular beatings at the hands of his alcoholic father. Casey's mom, bearing the full financial burden of the household, worked several odd jobs to provide some level of stability.
1: As a kid, I really actually liked school. Elementary was a happy place for me. And I remember having a pen pal. And then came the time where we got to go and meet our pen pal. So that was exciting. And I remember seeing instructions of getting your parents to buy a kite for you for this trip. And I knew that we weren't in a position to go purchase a kite. And I didn't want to bother my mom. I think growing up in Los Angeles, you knew when you were broke. My pen pal, he asked me, he said, "Well, where's your kite?" And I said, "I forgot it." And he said, "Well, okay, we'll build mine, right?" And so the kite's built, and the teacher counts to three, and all the kids run, and I don't know what happened to me, but I just froze. I was raised in the Rampart District of Los Angeles. At that time in the 80s is where gangs started to really take hold of communities.
2: Hip-hop culture hit the mainstream, and gangs were constantly making national headlines, while in L.A.'s marginalized communities, wide-eyed kids like Casey were oftentimes caught in the crossfire.
1: I was dangling my legs from the fire escape. That was kind of like my place where I went to get away from things. And a guy gets out of the car and he guns down three people. And I'm watching this whole thing. And he just drove off. After witnessing the murder of these three young men, his emotions start to turn off. You start to become calloused.
2: The safety of home was of little comfort to Casey, since his mom was busy trying to provide and his father was far from being a role model.
1: I still remember my father taking me into the kitchen. I could almost still smell the liquor in his mouth. He pulled up a chair and grabbed me by my shoulders, telling me at around 7 or 8 years old, you know, "Don't call me Dad," and shaking me. As a kid, that really changes something inside of you. It was easy for me to destroy things after that.
2: At the age of 11, Casey met a popular teenager who enticed him into the gang culture of Los Angeles, promising the one thing he had been yearning for as a child.
1: He said, "It's like family. It's like family." And for some reason, that just kind of like hit me, because I didn't have that.
2: Casey gradually became involved in robberies, car thefts, stabbings, and was getting expelled from one middle school after another, a trend which continued into his high school years.
1: I enjoyed the adrenaline. I enjoyed the violence. I think what fueled my violence was just watching the violence that took place in my home, in our apartment, and then mixed with the violence that I saw on the streets. And every one of my victims, I put the face of my father And that made it so much easier.
2: Casey's victims were invariably rival gang members, and because of his fearsome reputation, he quickly began to rise in hierarchy amongst the street gang members. He became known as a shot caller, a gang leader able to call the shots even while locked up in jail. Barely 19 years of age, Casey landed in New Folsom State Prison, known for housing the most hardened criminals in the state of California, where he was immediately sent to solitary confinement.
1: If I were to describe an 8x10 cell, if you look at a parking spot, you had a mat that was about 2 inches thick and a concrete slab to sleep in. You had a toilet sink that was attached, and that's it. You're housed there for 23 hours out of the day. There are no windows inside the cells at all.
2: After almost a year in solitary confinement, a perfect stranger who was very active in prison ministry said she would be praying for him.
1: She said, "Well, I'm going to put you on my prayer hit list. Jesus loves you." And he's going to use you. It had no effect on me at that moment. I kind of just thought, this lady's crazy, man. Does she even know where she's at?
2: Casey credits that stranger's prayer and intercession over a year and a half for paving the way so he would have an encounter with Christ while in solitary confinement.
1: I don't know if it was day or night, but and against my wall, I start to see a movie projecting on the wall and hearing the sound, that distinctive sound that was very clear. And it was just my story. And I start to see actual crimes that I had committed from people that I had hurt. And I saw this man again carrying this cross, and he gets to the point where the nails are driven through his hands, his feet, and the cross is lifted up. And I still didn't understand any of this.
2: Virtually no one knew Casey's real name, since that was a nickname he had given himself as a child.
1: And he says, "Darwin, I did this for you. Nobody had ever told me how to pray, but I got in the center of that cell and I wept. And I got so raw with God. And I remember telling God, I'm sorry. I knew that something had just changed inside of me. That peace and that freedom that I got to experience in an 8x10 cell when I turned my life over to Christ, it had everything to do that with sin no longer having a hold of me. The Bible says that He leads us into all truth. He's our teacher. And my eyes just started to really open, and my heart started to understand that this is God's word. I'm reading this Bible every time I'm awake.
2: Before coming to Christ, Casey was known as a shot caller who could put a hit on someone by simply passing out a small rolled up note called a kite to another inmate.
1: I knew that the other inmates couldn't talk to me anymore. And I used that very same system, and I wrote kites. But these kites were different. I would write out Bible scriptures and their little notes about how Jesus could change their lives.
2: Although Casey endured many beatings for leaving the gang and was often left unconscious, he never stopped passing out kites to other inmates sharing the gospel.
1: There was a revival. Men started coming to Christ through these kites, one by one. And the next thing there was one, two, three, four, eight, and on it went. Within a 2-year period, there was over 200 inmates that would come to Christ through these kites.
2: Much to his surprise, Casey was released from prison 6 years before his sentence was completed, reunited with his mother, and started working and earning an honest living in L.A.
1: My uncle gave me my first job. And I remember, because I never had earned an honest dollar up to that point. So I was working with him doing hardwood floors. And my check was $321, first check, which I had honestly earned. It was just the best feeling ever. And so I went to a hobby store in Los Angeles, and I bought myself a kite.
2: His autobiography, The Shot Caller, has recently been picked up by a Hollywood director on Casey's condition that Jesus Christ is clearly credited for his transformation. Casey is now married, is the proud father of three children, and is a business owner. He teaches at his church and speaks across the nation, sharing his remarkable testimony.
1: What if Jesus had never been born? I would be serving a life sentence. Or I would have been dead. And there would have been no hope for me and for the many, many men that have come to Christ through what God has done in my life.
3: What a powerful story of transformation. Only the risen Lord Jesus Christ can turn a murderous gang member into a loving husband and devoted father who now leads others to salvation and eternal life. Join me now as we explore how God changes lives in this portion of my message entitled Conversion. Today we look at the foundational truth of conversion, the sovereign work of God to initiate salvation, and to study conversion and the power of regeneration, we're going to look at one of my favorite passages, John chapter 3, verses 1 through 15, Nicodemus's encounter with Jesus Christ. Now there was a man of the Pharisees named Nicodemus, a ruler of the Jews. This man came to Jesus by night and said, "Rabbi, we know that you're a teacher come from God, for no one can do these signs that you do unless God is with him." Jesus answered him, "Truly, truly, I say to you, unless one is born again, he cannot see the kingdom of God." Nicodemus said to him, "How can a man be born when he's old? Can he enter a second time into his mother's womb and be born?" Jesus answered, "Truly, truly, I say to you, unless one is born of water and spirit, he cannot enter the kingdom of God. That which is born of the flesh is flesh, and that which is born of the spirit is spirit. Do not marvel that I said this to you. You must be born again. The wind blows where it wishes, and you hear its sound, but you do not know where it comes from or where it goes. So it is with everyone who is born of the Spirit." Nicodemus said to him, "How can these things be?" Jesus answered him, "Are you the teacher of Israel, yet you do not understand these things? Truly, truly, I say to you, we speak of what we know, bear witness to what we have seen, but you do not receive our testimony. If I have told you earthly things and you do not believe, how can you believe if I tell you heavenly things? No one has ascended into heaven except he who descended from heaven, the Son of Man. And as Moses lifted up the serpent in the wilderness, so must the Son of Man be lifted up, that whoever believes in him may have eternal life." The grass withers, the flower fades, but the word of our God, it stands forever. Amen. You may be seated. Every engaged couple that asks me to officiate their wedding, I require at least 4 premarital sessions of counseling. And my favorite session is always the first one, because it's the first one where I get to hear their story. It's the first one I get to hear, how has God orchestrated through all of your lives and all of your experiences bringing you together? I love hearing the story of how God brought them together and how they met and entered into this relationship together. But as much as I love that, I love even more learning how people entered into a relationship with Jesus Christ. I love hearing the powerful testimonies inside this church of how God brought you to a saving knowledge of Jesus Christ and how he orchestrated through joy and sorrow and pain and suffering and tragedy and through family experiences and every experience that we might have the potential of facing in our life, how God uses it all to bring you into a saving relationship with Jesus Christ. For some of you this morning, you came to faith as a child. There might be some that have a Timothy experience, that you can't pinpoint the day you came to know Jesus, but you know with all assurance that you are walking with the Lord and that he's walking with you. For some of you, it might be more like a Saul and Paul experience later in life, that God uses tragedy and suffering and knocks you down in order to wake you up. There's people in this church that have come to know Jesus Christ in prison or through an addiction, through great loss in their family or in their life. But God uses all of our stories in different ways to bring us into a saving relationship with him. It's what we call conversion. How I was converted by God to enter into a relationship with Jesus Christ. Well, Jesus says that no matter how you were converted, whether young or old, rich or poor, he says you weren't converted until you were born again. Until you had a life-changing experience where you were sovereignly regenerated by the Holy Spirit of the living God. The Westminster Confession calls this experience the effectual call. In chapter 10 of the Westminster Confession of Faith, section 1, it says this concerning our conversion. At the right time appointed by him, God effectually calls all those and only those whom he has predestined to life. He calls them by his word and spirit out of the natural state of sin and death into grace and salvation through Jesus Christ. He enlightens their minds spiritually with a saving understanding of the things of God. He takes away their heart of stone and gives them a heart of the flesh. He renews their wills by his almighty power, leads them to what is good. And so he effectually draws them to Jesus Christ, but they come to Jesus voluntarily, having been made willing by God's grace. Through the effectual calling of the Holy Spirit, God sovereignly rescues his children from death to life. Let's study this awesome, life-changing experience together by studying John chapter 3. First thing I want to point out in this passage is that this passage reveals the problem. There is a problem concerning our conversion. And the problem is this. No one by nature says, I just want to be born again. But isn't it fascinating how Jesus responds? Nicodemus is saying, you're a teacher that's come from God. And Jesus answers in verse 3, truly, truly, I say to you, unless you're born again, you cannot see the kingdom of God. What? You can imagine Nicodemus is going, I didn't even talk about being born again. I didn't even talk about the kingdom of God. But Jesus is cutting to the heart of the problem. Nicodemus is coming for a little information. He's getting a little self-help. And Jesus hits him at the core and says, you don't need a little information about me. You need to be born again. But just as Jesus responds to Nicodemus, he also responds to us. By nature, we don't realize how bad we are. By nature, we don't realize that we are spiritually dead. And Jesus speaks a word to you this morning and says, you must be born again. The greatest problem of your life is because you are spiritually dead. And until you are made alive through the power of the Holy Spirit, you will never understand the ultimate cure of the human condition. Now, it's interesting. Jesus' response clearly sets Nicodemus off. In verse 4, he says, how can a man be born when he's old? How can he enter a second time into his mother's womb and be born? You can sense that Nicodemus is kind of put off and maybe slightly offended. And who wouldn't be? Because nobody likes to hear that they're lost. Nobody likes to hear that they're spiritually dead. And certainly a man like Nicodemus, who prided himself on keeping the law in order to enter the kingdom of God, And Jesus is here saying, it's all worthless unless you are born again. The only way you can enter the kingdom of God is you must be born again. The process of conversion is the sovereign work of God whereby he regenerates the spiritually dead. And the reason this is the only cure for his people is because sin has corrupted every square inch of the universe, including your soul. And we are estranged from God because of sin. And in verse 7, Jesus declares, "This is why I have come."

0: woke them up, brought them from death to life, opened their eyes, and converted them. They were born again. And by faith alone in Jesus Christ, you can be born again, and you inherit through his divine grace, his perfect resume upon you, realizing that he was perfect so that you could live forever. Because after all, there has to be more to life than this. And there is. You can be born again.
1: Hi, I'm Jennifer Kennedy Cassidy. The grace of God doesn't just change hearts. It changes homes, communities, and even nations. And that's the mission of this ministry, to bring you the unchanging truth of God's word that changes every area of life. In a time of confusion and compromise, we want to equip you to stand firm with clarity, conviction, and courage. 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It's longing for hope. And the answer is found in Jesus Christ, the true King over all. 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Many of our faithful partners have chosen to invest not only in today's ministry, but in the future through planned giving. They've made the intentional decision to ensure that the proclamation of the gospel continues for generations to come. Planned giving is one of the most meaningful ways you can be part of that mission. Our Director of Development, Ben Starling, would be honored to help you take the next step. As you prayerfully consider your will, estate plans, or other giving opportunities, you can create a lasting testimony of God's faithfulness. Because your legacy is not just what you leave behind, it's the eternal impact you leave in the lives of others. Take that step today and be part of advancing the kingdom for generations to come.
0: It's a sovereign work of God to initiate salvation. That is where our hope rests. There is no hope in your righteousness. There's no hope in your achievements. There's no hope in simply saying you've tried your best. If you've never placed your full trust in Jesus Christ as Lord and Savior, I invite you to pray with me right now. Dear Heavenly Father, I recognize my need of forgiveness. I recognize my need of your grace. I know there's no hope in my achievements. There's no hope in my work. There's only hope in your work. This day, I ask you for forgiveness. I repent of my sins, and I receive you as my Lord and as my Savior. This day forward, I am forever your child. Grant me the gift of eternal life, both now and forevermore. And it's in Jesus' name I pray. Amen. If you sincerely prayed that prayer with me for the first time today, I want to be the first one to welcome you to the family of God. To help you grow in your new relationship with Christ, we'd love to send you the book, Beginning Again. 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I want to thank you for joining us today. 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

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We have exciting changes coming next month as we continue seeking to influence this culture for Jesus Christ. And now, here's a look at the next Truths That Transform.

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3: Many would say, I believe in the Holy Spirit. But my question is, do you know the Holy Spirit? Do you know what He does, what He provides? He was there at creation. He came in power at Pentecost. He's the most personal and perhaps the most misunderstood member of the Trinity. The study of the Holy Spirit as revealed in Scripture shows He is more than a feeling, more than a force, more than an emotion, more than an experience. So, who is the Holy Spirit? The Holy Spirit is God with us, God in us, and God at work through us. Discover more about the Holy Spirit than you ever imagined and experience His presence and power as never before.

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1: When you get Jesus, you get the Holy Spirit. 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So if you're a Christian, you have the indwelling Holy Spirit. He's living within you right now. You may not feel it. You may not know it. You may not understand it, but it doesn't make any difference. It's still true. The Holy Spirit indwells every single believer.
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2: During the darkest days of World War II, President Franklin D. Roosevelt had a man who was always with him. His name was Harry Hopkins. Hopkins wasn't a general or a politician. In fact, he was a sickly, frail, weakened by years of battling cancer man. But Roosevelt trusted him and loved him more than anyone else. Hopkins even moved into the White House so he could be close by, recovering from surgery while serving the president. For more than 3 years, he lived just down the hall, eating at Roosevelt's table, sitting in on late-night strategy sessions, sometimes even meeting with world leaders in the president's bedroom. Churchill nicknamed him Lord Root of the Matter because Hopkins had a way of cutting through confusion to the heart of an issue. Stalin, though suspicious of Americans, trusted this man when he promised that the United States would stand with the Allies until Hitler was defeated. Roosevelt once said the reason he leaned on Hopkins so much was simple. He said, "Harry is the one man I can count on to always tell me the truth and do what needs to be done." He also said in a later time that he loved this man because he knew he was not after anything for himself. He was just trying to be a help to the president. He was in every sense the president's helper. He was unseen by most, unknown by many, but indispensable to history. And yet, as remarkable as Harry Hopkins was, his help could only go so far. You see, his body weakened, his strength gave out, and when his life ended, so did his service. That's the way it is with every human helper. Their support is valuable, but it's always temporary. Now think of another moment in history. The night before the cross, Jesus sat down with his disciples for one final meal. He told them he was leaving, and their hearts were troubled. They couldn't imagine life without him. Who would guide them? Who would help them? And that's when Jesus gave them a promise they never expected. He said, John 14:16, "I will pray the Father, and he will give you another helper that he may abide with you forever." For the disciples, those words felt like a lifeline. Jesus was about to leave, but he promised they wouldn't be alone. Someone was coming to help them. And that someone was God the Holy Spirit. Some people don't know much about him. Others misunderstand him. The Bible tells us the truth. The Spirit of God is living inside every one of us if we're Christians. The Spirit hovered over the waters of creation. The Spirit gave Joseph the wisdom to lead a nation through famine. The Spirit, the Holy Spirit, gave David the strength to face giants and enemies. And here's the incredible part. That same Spirit is alive today, and He's ready to help you. When you don't know what to do, He can guide you. When worries keep you up at night, He can calm you down. When life feels too big or too hard, He can give you the courage to stand strong and move forward. To know the Holy Spirit is to know God Himself. It is to know his presence and his power in your life. So let's get started learning about him. First of all, let me tell you about his personality. John 14, 16 and 17 says, "And I will pray the Father, and he will give you another helper, that he may abide with you forever, the Spirit of truth, whom the world cannot receive, because it neither sees him nor knows him, but you know him, for he dwells with you and will be in you." When Jesus spoke these words, he wasn't promising a force or some type of vague spiritual electricity. He was promising a person. Now, this is where some people get tripped up about the Holy Spirit. They refer to the Holy Spirit as an it. But the Holy Spirit is not an it. He is God, the third person of the Trinity. Think of it this way. Electricity can't love you. Gravity can't teach you. A magnetic field won't comfort you at 2 o'clock in the morning. But the Spirit of God does all of that and more. Jesus said he would teach us. And in the book of Acts, the Holy Spirit speaks and he makes decisions and prevents people's plans. And Paul said he can be grieved, and you can't hurt electricity's feelings. Did you know that? The Spirit intercedes for us in prayer. So the Holy Spirit is not an it. It's not a force like electricity. The Holy Spirit is a person, the third person of the Trinity. The Holy Spirit is God. And here's the clincher. The Holy Spirit has all of the marks of personality. Psychologists tell us that personality is made up of three things: intellect, emotion, and volition, or will. And the Holy Spirit has all of those things. He searches and knows the deep things of God. He has knowledge. He loves. He has emotion. And he makes choices like distributing the spiritual gifts to his people. He has mind, emotion, and will, the complete profile of a person. So let me hear you say this in your own mind. The Holy Spirit is a person. Say that. The Holy Spirit is a person. Jesus said, "I will send you this person." And he gave him a name. He called him another helper. He wasn't sending an it, he was sending a he. Someone who would walk alongside the disciples just as he did. Someone who knows and feels and chooses. Someone who could fill the empty seat at the table when Jesus returned to the Father. Perhaps you wonder, why does it matter whether the Spirit is a person or a force? Listen to R.A. Torrey, who wrote this. He said, "If you think of the Spirit as a power to use, it will lead to pride, and you will start to think you're better than others. But if you understand that the Spirit is God himself, full of majesty and glory, who comes to live in your heart and work in your life, it will make you humble." Just think of it. The God of heaven chooses to live in you. What an awesome thought that is. Oh, men and women, it makes all the difference what you believe about the Holy Spirit. If he is an it, an impersonal influence that we learn to harness, then we may boast, "I've got it." But the truth is far different. The Holy Spirit is the person of God who comes to live in our hearts. And when we realize that, pride goes away and humility fills our lips, and God has chosen to live within me. I don't know if you know it or not, but throughout the ranks of Christianity, there are some people who believe that if you become a Christian, you don't have the Holy Spirit quite yet. You have to have the second blessing. And if you don't have the Holy Spirit, they put you down. You don't have that yet? You don't, listen to me. The Bible tells us that when you become a Christian, immediately upon becoming a Christian, you receive the Holy Spirit. Every Christian has the Holy Spirit. And the Holy Spirit is not an influence. The Holy Spirit is a person who comes to live within your heart. Let me talk with you about the priority of the Holy Spirit. Why is the Holy Spirit important? What kind of a person is he? Is he simply an angel? Is he higher than the angels? We've already begun to answer that question, but Jesus gave us the clearest reply in a single word, and that word is another. You don't often build a sermon on one word, but I could preach a whole sermon on the word another. Jesus said, "I will pray the Father, and he will give you another helper." Now, in the Greek language, there are only two words for the word another. One is the word heteros, which means another of a different kind. That's where we get the word heterosexual, a different kind. But the other word is the word allos. And that word means another of the very same kind. So what Jesus said is, I'm going to give you another helper of the very same kind that I am. This will be another one just like me, someone you can trust in, someone you can know, someone who will live within you. What does that mean? Jesus was saying, don't be afraid that I'm leaving. When I return to the Father, he's going to send another helper like the one you already have, another one just like Jesus, another who is God, for Jesus is God, another who is a person, for Jesus is a person. Someone has put it this way, another instead of Jesus, another like Jesus, another beside Jesus. All three are true. The disciples weren't losing Jesus, they were gaining the Spirit. Jesus promised his continuing presence, but now they would also enjoy the Spirit's presence. Two instead of one. Jesus alongside of you and in you, and the Holy Spirit indwelling you. It's like what people say at a wedding. Father gives away his daughter and friends console him. You're not losing a daughter, you're gaining a son-in-law. Now that could depend on the kind of guy she marries. But in this case, there's no doubt. Jesus was saying, you're receiving another one just like the one you already have. And here's the wonder of it. They weren't even losing the one they loved. Jesus would still be with them closer than ever, living inside them through the Holy Spirit. The personality of the Holy Spirit, the priority of it. What is the purpose of the Holy Spirit? Now listen to me carefully in these next moments. I'm sure you know there's a lot of confusion, a lot of discussion, a lot of disagreement, sometimes even leading to division about the Holy Spirit. And the Holy Spirit can unify churches, but if he's misunderstood, he can divide churches. You can get into the ones who have him and the ones who don't, and pretty soon you've got this conflict going on. I know something about that from experiences I've had in churches that I've pastored. The purpose of the Holy Spirit is really important. There are many ways to answer the question, what is he here for? But let me tell you what he's here for. First of all, to promote Jesus Christ. The Holy Spirit is here to promote Jesus Christ. The Bible tells us that. Listen to John 15:26. When the Helper comes, whom I shall send to you from the Father, the Spirit of truth who proceeds from the Father, he, the Holy Spirit, said Jesus, will testify of me. And in chapter 16 we read, when he, the Spirit of truth, has come, he will guide you into all truth, for he will not speak of his own authority, but whatever he hears he will speak, and he will tell you things to come. Now watch this. He will glorify me, for he will take of what is mine and declare it to you. Do you see it? The Holy Spirit does not glorify himself. He glorifies Christ. The first and foremost purpose of the Holy Spirit is to lift up the name of Jesus. That means something very practical. And teaching any emphasis that puts the Spirit of God ahead of the Son of God is not accurate and not from the Bible. As important as the Holy Spirit is, he never preempts the place of Christ. On the other hand, wherever Christ is magnified, you can be sure the Holy Spirit is at work. His task is to make much of Jesus. This is a word needed in our generation, men and women, because there are groups today who have elevated the Spirit in such a way that Jesus is almost lost. To be sure, the Spirit is God. We do not need to make him God. He already is, but his place in the Trinity is to glorify Jesus Christ. And when the Spirit is doing his work in your life, you will not be going around talking primarily about the Holy Spirit. You'll be talking about Jesus. You will be talking about Jesus Christ because the Spirit comes to lift him up. Spirit-filled Christians, men and women, are Christ-centered Christians. Like John the Baptist, who said, he must increase, but I must decrease. So the Holy Spirit comes, first of all, to promote Jesus Christ. And the Holy Spirit did not come to promote himself. He came to promote Jesus. And if you're filled with the Spirit of Jesus, you'll be filled with the Spirit itself. That's the way that works. And that's what the Bible teaches. So he's here to promote Jesus Christ. Secondly, the Holy Spirit has come to provide strength for believers. I want you to know that's very special to me, especially during these days. I'm sure it's special to some of you, even though you may not know what's going on. John 14:16 says, I will pray the Father, and he will send you another helper. How many of you could use another helper? I mean, amen. We could use a little help, couldn't we? Jesus called the Holy Spirit helper. That word has the meaning of someone who comes alongside of you, who walks beside you. The word is parakaleo, called alongside of. Someone once said, the Holy Spirit is the rod of iron in your back. The Holy Spirit is the one who gives you the backbone to do the things you don't have the courage to do. How we need that today. How we need that in our world today, in our churches today. We live in a time of immense pressure, and without the Spirit's strength, we will collapse. Think of Simon Peter. He's a great illustration. On the night Jesus was betrayed, Peter denied the Lord three times. When confronted, he swore, I don't even know the man, speaking of Jesus. What a pitiful picture of cowardice. Yet wait 40 days, and that same Peter stands before a hostile crowd on the day of Pentecost and proclaims Jesus Christ crucified and risen, and 3,000 people are converted. So you say, what made the difference between Peter on the night before Jesus died and Peter 40 days later? Two things: the resurrection of Jesus Christ and the coming of the Holy Spirit. The Holy Spirit transformed Peter from a coward to a courageous preacher. The Holy Spirit was the steel in Peter's backbone. He was the source of his power. That's what Jesus promised. He said, I will send you another helper. He is the strength we need to live boldly and faithfully in a hostile world. How many of you know that if you only ever do the things you think you can do, you will never do the things God called you to do? I'm sure it would surprise you that many times I don't feel like preaching to you on Sunday. I'm tired. Maybe I've had a busy week, or I'm not feeling good physically. But you know what? One of the most wonderful things in the world to be a preacher is to stand up here and feel weak and know that the Holy Spirit has filled you with his power. Sometimes it's almost like I'm standing over here watching someone else preach because the Holy Spirit is doing it. In 1966, a 22-year-old English woman named Jackie Pullinger boarded a ship with little more than a suitcase and a few dollars and a prayer. She had asked God to show her where to get off. At every point the ship stopped, she felt no peace until the ship docked in Hong Kong. There God led her to Koh Lan Walled City, a lawless maze of alleys ruled by gangs and filled with heroin addicts and street children. Jackie moved into a tiny room in that dark city. She had no money, no program, and no plan. All she had was the Holy Spirit. At first, she felt helpless, but when addicts came to her for prayer, she discovered something astonishing. Many of them who got prayed for were delivered from heroin without withdrawal pain. Doctors couldn't explain it. Jackie simply said, I discovered the Holy Spirit is stronger than heroin. I just show up and he brings life. Her ministry became known as St. Stephen's Society. It has since helped thousands of people recover from drug addiction. Former gang members have become pastors, addicts, free, and broken lives became whole. We may never walk into a walled city of crime and addiction as Jackie did, but all of us know what it's like to feel powerless. And it is in those very moments that the Holy Spirit comes alongside us to help us and to strengthen us and to enable us to do what we could never do if he weren't active. The Bible says, you shall receive power after the Holy Spirit has come upon you. The Bible says, I pray that from his glorious, unlimited resources, he will empower you with inner strength through his Spirit. The Bible says, God has not given us a spirit of fear, but of power and of love and of a sound mind. Ladies and gentlemen, one of the purposes of the Holy Spirit is to give you the strength you don't have without him. He gives you the power, the courage to do things you would never do on your own. He comes to promote Jesus Christ. He comes to provide strength for Christian living. Here's the third thing. The Holy Spirit comes to point us to the truth. Jesus said this about the Holy Spirit in John 14, 26. But the Helper, the Holy Spirit, whom the Father will send in my name, he will teach you all things and bring to your remembrance all things that I said to you. And two chapters later, Jesus said, I still have many things to say to you, but you cannot bear them now. However, when he, the Spirit of truth, has come, he will guide you into all truth. You know, truth is almost lost in our world today, is it not? You wonder if anybody really even knows what the meaning of it is. People talk about their truth. It's just another way of describing their deception and lies. But the Bible says there is truth, and Jesus Christ is the truth. And sometimes as we look at what's going on in life, we need someone to help us understand the truth. What is true? In John 14, 26, Jesus explained that the Spirit would be the disciples' helper, and that he would teach them everything they needed to know, and even bring back to their mind the words he had already spoken. In John 16, Jesus said there was more truth waiting for them, but they weren't ready for it yet. He said he would handle that too. When the time came, he would give them the truth that they needed at that moment. So let me just tell you this. The same Spirit still teaches us today, reminding us of God's word when we need it most and leading us into deeper understanding as we grow. If you've ever memorized any verses, if you have a little hard drive full of verses and back here somewhere, you know that sometimes when you're in a situation, that verse will pop into your mind. Who does that? The Holy Spirit does that. The Holy Spirit brings to your memory the things Jesus has already said, so you have that verse when you need it the most. And you know, sometimes what I've discovered is, and I don't know if this happens to you, these are verses I haven't even reviewed in a long time, and if you told me, could you say that verse and do it perfectly, I couldn't, but the Holy Spirit can. And he brings that verse back to your mind, so when you're in the midst of the situation, you know exactly what it is you should say, because the Spirit of truth is working in your heart. The Holy Spirit comes to promote Jesus Christ. The Holy Spirit comes to provide strength for your life. The Holy Spirit comes to point you to the truth. And here's the one that I love maybe the most. The Holy Spirit comes to pray for us. The Holy Spirit prays for us. Listen to this. Did you know that you have two prayer partners? One is in heaven, the Lord Jesus Christ, who ever lives to make intercession for you at the right hand of the Father. And the other lives within you, the Holy Spirit. Romans 8, 26 and 27 says, likewise, the Spirit also helps in our weakness. For we do not know what we should pray for as we ought, but the Spirit himself makes intercession for us with groanings which cannot be uttered. Now he who searches the heart knows what the mind of the Spirit is, because he makes intercession for the saints according to the will of God. Paul says, listen to this, Paul says that the Spirit of God prays for us when we don't know how to pray. Have you ever been in a situation where you didn't know how to pray? You tried to pray, the words wouldn't come, you couldn't put your thoughts together, it was such a deep problem you didn't even know how to address it. That's something we can all picture, something we've all experienced. It's like the little boy who knelt by his bed and he folded his hands and whispered, God, A, B, C, D, E, F, G, all the way to Z. And his mother smiled and asked what he was doing. He said, I don't know what to pray, so I just gave God all the letters. And he can put them together any way he wants. There are times when praying feels almost impossible. Life can get so stressful or painful that we don't even know what to say to God. I remember one time years ago when I was going through cancer. I was going to the hospital and they were going to do a biopsy of my spleen, and when they told me how they were going to do that, I didn't want to do it. And we were in the operating room where they were getting ready to do it, and the doctor said something about, do you want to pray? And I couldn't pray. Donna was there and she prayed great, but I couldn't pray. But I knew that the Spirit of God was in that moment, that he was helping me. When you can't even put your words together, the Holy Spirit is there. And the Bible says he makes intercession for you with groanings that cannot be uttered. Oh, what a precious thing that is. Someone has said, in prayer, it's better to have a heart without words than it is to have a words without a heart. And when the heart cannot find words, the Holy Spirit makes intercession with groanings too deep for words. Have you ever felt so sad or mixed up inside that you couldn't find the right words? Maybe you just didn't know what to say. You sighed, you groaned, you whispered Jesus' name. Paul says in those moments, the Holy Spirit take what's in your heart, even if it's just a sigh, and he brings it to God. He understands what's going on inside you better than you understand yourself. It's like when you ask a friend to pray for you, but you can't really explain what's wrong. The amazing thing is you don't have to explain anything to the Holy Spirit. He already knows your worries and your struggles, and he carries them straight to God's throne. The Spirit takes those wordless longings, and he shapes them, and he lays them before the Father through the intercession of Christ. No wonder God answers prayer. Prayer is the combined work of the Holy Spirit within us, the Son beside the Father, and the Father receiving the request. Did you know when you pray, the entire Trinity gets involved? It's no wonder God answers prayer. So the personality of the Holy Spirit, the priority of the Holy Spirit, the purpose of the Holy Spirit. And let me talk with you for just a moment about the permanency of the Holy Spirit. In the Old Testament, the Holy Spirit's ministry was much different than it is today. In the Old Testament, the Holy Spirit would come upon people for certain occasions. He came upon Samson for feats of strength. The Holy Spirit came upon Gideon for leadership. The Holy Spirit came upon the prophets for their ministry, but his presence was just temporary. He came and went according to the purposes of God. But notice carefully what Jesus said about the Holy Spirit now. And I will pray the Father, and he will give you another helper, that he may abide with you for how long? Forever. The Spirit of truth, whom the world cannot receive because it neither sees him nor knows him, but you know him. Now, here is a phrase that tells you the difference between the Old Testament and the New Testament. In the Old Testament, he is with you. In the New Testament, he is in you. Aren't you glad you live in the New Testament days? We don't live in the Old Testament. The Bible says that when you become a Christian, you are baptized in the Holy Spirit. The Holy Spirit becomes your possession. And in fact, the scripture actually says, if you don't have the Spirit, you can't be a Christian. You don't have to wait for the Holy Spirit. You don't have to have some ecstatic experience and then you get the Holy Spirit. When you get Jesus, you get the Holy Spirit. The Holy Spirit comes to live within you. So if you're a Christian, you have the indwelling Holy Spirit. He's living within you right now. You may not feel it. You may not know it. You may not understand it, but it doesn't make any difference. It's still true. The Holy Spirit indwells every single believer. I met a man once who told me that he'd been away from God for 16 years. He'd come to Christ as a boy, but he'd wandered so far. That night he returned in repentance. 16 years of rebellion had not driven the Holy Spirit away. The Spirit had been resident all along, convicting him, drawing him until he came back. That's the difference between having the Spirit as a resident, having the Spirit as the president. He may live in your life, but he longs to reign in your life. And joy comes not just from having the Holy Spirit within you. Joy comes when the Holy Spirit within you is sitting on the throne of your life and he's running the show. And you're not doing this on your own, but you're asking God to help you. Perhaps that is why some of you are miserable. You know Christ and the Spirit is in you, but you have pushed him to the side and taken charge of everything yourself. The conviction you feel even now is the Spirit's way of reminding you that you will never know peace until the Holy Spirit is the president of your life. Don't just accept him as the resident. Anoint him as the president. Do what he says. Tell him that you want to be under his authority and do what he tells you to do. The Bible says God's Spirit will not always strive with man. That means that when the Holy Spirit is speaking to you, don't take it for granted because he may not speak to you again in such a way. I think of that often when we come to the end of a service and I ask you to give your heart to Christ. Some of you say, well, I think I won't do that today. Maybe I'll do it next time. You don't even know if you're going to have a next time, but one thing you can't be sure of, will the Holy Spirit still be striving within your heart then as he is today? Years ago in Europe, a young man and woman were walking together along the banks of a wide river, and their conversation turned to a friend they both admired. Mary has such a radiant personality, the young man remarked. His companion smiled. She really does. But what do you think makes her that way? They walked in silence for a moment, and then the path opened to a clearing with a clear view across the water. On the opposite bank stood an ancient stone castle, its towers rising against the sky. And the young man pointed. He said, when I was a boy, I loved to sit here in the evening and watch that castle. And you could always tell what was happening inside by the lights in the window. If only a few people were home, just a dim glow showed. But when guests arrived, the place came alive with brightness. I'll never forget the night a member of the royal family visited. Every single window blazed with light, and the castle seemed to shine from within. It was unforgettable. He paused, and then he said, that's how I explain Mary's radiance. She's entertaining a royal guest. She's got the Holy Spirit within her, shining through her. So it is when the Holy Spirit lives in us. He fills every room of our heart with light. And when others see on the outside, it's simply the glow of his presence. There's an old French film called Jean de Florette. It takes place in the hills of Provence after the First World War. A man named Jean, a city tax collector, inherits a small farm, and he moves there with his wife and his little daughter. He's full of dreams, and he's convinced that with enough effort, he can make the rocky land flourish. But there's one big problem. There's no water. The ground is dry. Jean doesn't realize that a strong hidden spring is right beneath the property. So instead, day and night, he straps barrels to his donkey and trudges to fetch water from

0: trying to find the answers to our problems when all the while the Spirit of God is right here, living inside of us. Jesus called him rivers of living water. He is our inexhaustible supply. And the question is, are we going to wear ourselves out like Jean, or are we going to draw from the Spirit who's already in us? So many Christians I know try to do the Lord's work in the energy of the flesh. How impossible that is. The Lord's work can't be done in the energy of the flesh, because the Lord's work is way too big and too hard and too difficult. You need the Spirit of God within you to do the work of God, to live the life of God. And my question to you is, have you ever come to the realization that within you is that power, the power of the Holy Spirit? If you're a Christian, if you have put your trust in Jesus Christ, I'm making an announcement today that may surprise some of you. You already have the Holy Spirit living within you. You don't have to get him. You don't have to go to a conference and try to find the Holy Spirit. The Holy Spirit lives within you. The Bible says if there is no Holy Spirit within you, you're not a Christian. So now that you have the Holy Spirit, what are you going to do about it? I don't know about the rest of you. I find a great need for this in my life right now. And I know that God has promised to meet that need through the person of the Holy Spirit. Here's the other thing you need to understand. If you don't have Jesus, you don't have the Holy Spirit. If you're not a Christian, you just can't put any of this into operation, because you have to have Jesus to have the Holy Spirit. When you come to a saving knowledge of Jesus Christ, the Holy Spirit comes to live within you. So if you're interested in all the things we've talked about, the first thing you need to do is this. Put your trust in Jesus Christ as your Savior. Don't wait any longer. Do it now. You have no idea what you're missing by holding out on Jesus. He's come to give you everything, eternal life, and not just that, but spiritual power, if you just trust him.
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0: I'm not talking about turning over a new leaf. 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
2: Thank you for joining us here on His channel with a national update. I'm Elizabeth May. The White House has officially released a 2026 National Drug Control Strategy. Drug Control Strategy presented by the Office of National Drug Control Policy. The strategy is a nationwide plan to address illegal drugs, especially fentanyl and other synthetic opioids. It lays out a whole-of-government approach focused on disrupting supply chains, strengthening law enforcement, expanding prevention efforts, and improving treatment and recovery programs. According to the administration, the goal is to defeat the scourge of illicit drugs and move toward a drug-free society through coordinated action across federal agencies, local communities, and international partners. The strategy also emphasizes prevention before drug use starts, earlier treatment access, and stronger support recovery groups. Recent reporting shows the plans lean heavily on enforcement tools such as targeting cartels, monitoring trafficking networks, and using advanced data systems to detect drug activity earlier. In the meantime, plans are still underway for the Christian gathering on the National Mall in Washington, D.C., drawing attention from evangelical leaders across the country. The event, called Rededicate 250, is expected to bring thousands of believers together for a full day of worship, prayer, and Bible study. Organizers say the focus is national repentance, spiritual renewal, and prayer ahead of America's 250th anniversary. The gathering is scheduled for May the 17th and will include pastors, worship leaders, and faith ministries from multiple states. Officials say it is designed as a peaceful public expression of faith and unity. Supporters describe it as one of the largest Christian gatherings in decades. They say it reflects a growing desire among Americans to return to biblical values and national prayer. Critics question the blending of faith and politics on large-scale civic events. For now, preparations remain as organizers anticipate a massive turnout on the National Mall in Washington, D.C. Across the United States and in parts of the world, reports are showing steady increasing expansion of faith-based communities with outreach efforts. It has been reported there is renewed engagement among younger believers. And groups such as campus fellowships, church networks, and mission organizations say they are seeing increased participation in service projects, discipleship groups, and short-term missions. Leaders involved in youth ministry note that relational approaches through mentoring, small group Bible study, and hands-on community service are drawing more volunteers in their teens and in their 20s. Recent initiatives emphasize long-term faith formation through personal connection rather than programs alone. They say this will reach millions more over the next decade. Supporters also say this trend reflects a broader spiritual renewal as churches invest more in mission work at home and abroad. It's a quiet but steady strengthening of faith, community centered on discipleship and service. And in closing, we share a discovery connected to the Apostle Paul, one of the most important leaders in Christian history. Experts are calling a breakthrough, saying the findings confirm historical details and reinforce trust in the Bible. Researchers say they have uncovered previously lost manuscripts, pages linked to the New Testament writings, and the pages help scholars better understand how the message of the gospel was shared in the first century. Thank you for joining us here on His channel with a national update. I'm Elizabeth May.
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3: That's 866 and pray. Thousands of prayer missionaries, city to city, coast to coast, are in our live prayer chain right now, praying over all who call in. And now it's time to pray for a miracle with your prayer missionary, Brother Dennis.
5: 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And write the phone number down, because miracles don't happen until you respond. 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And if you'd like Pastor Perry to read in your prayer request, go ahead and just go to hischannel.com on prayer, type in your prayer request, and Pastor Perry will read that need to all of our prayer missionaries throughout the world. And if you'd like to become a volunteer prayer missionary, there's no obligation, nothing to sign up. Just, it's between you and God. Just every Saturday night, sit by your radio or TV and just agree with us in prayer for all of our brothers and sisters that are in need. And pray for a miracle, friends. Let's welcome Pastor Perry to Pray for a Miracle. Pastor Perry, how is God treating you this lovely Saturday night?
6: As always, Brother Dennis, much better than I deserve. Things
5: Isn't
6: went really fact? Well. We enjoyed our time with family and friends. Always great to just have that opportunity and to know the Lord is with us and all that he's done for us. Wonderful, wonderful.
5: And Pastor Perry, let's have you read the first request.
6: Certainly, Brother Dennis, as we jump in tonight, Elizabeth is asking us to pray for her father, Eddie. He is 82, and he does not know the Lord. His health has deteriorated quickly as of late, and he may not last the month. Hospice is coming in next week, as she said, she is flying up. Please pray for his salvation. Thank you so much. Elizabeth, we will be praying for you, your family, for your father, that he will come to know our Lord Jesus Christ before he makes his final journey. Michelle is asking us, please pray that we can stay in our home. Please pray for a job and that everything will be okay. Michelle, God knows all of what's going on in your situation. He is with you. We do pray that he will answer your request so that you may stay in your home and provide a means that you can provide for yourself. And Chris says, please pray for Nancy and her husband, Scott. They are both servants of the Lord. Pray for a bed to open up at the hospital and for her heart procedures, that they will be successful and that the Lord will heal her according to his will. Chris, we will be praying for you. We will be praying for Nancy, for the doctors, for the space to be made at the hospital, and that the surgeries would go well. Brother Dennis?
5: Prayer missionaries, let's welcome Annie to pray for a miracle.
7: And I'm calling for a miracle. My father was diagnosed with cancer back in 2012, and I'm praying for a miracle that remission and complete cessation of any cancerous cells or anything of that nature in his body at this moment will cease to exist, and that he will be able to live out his days in abundance. And his name is Bernard. Thank you.
5: Thank you. Prayer missionaries, a little hand of agreement, and you can put your hand down, keep your eyes open, walk around the house. God is just looking for us to agree together. Oh, Jesus, in your word it says when there's two or more together that you will be there. We know you answer prayer. And the mystery of it all is you were a living God on this earth, walking with us, but you were a healing God. Besides teaching, you brought the gift of healing. And that goes on century after century. And so we're asking for Bernard that you touch him tonight. Put his cancer in remission. Heal him of any viral or bacteria infection. And give him dignity and quality in his life. We're asking that you extend his years once again with dignity and quality. Oh, Jesus, I know that there's a new world waiting for us. Mansions, abundance, and never-ending boredom, I believe, is a word that is not understood or even known in heaven, because we all will be so busy doing all the things that we just cannot imagine here on this earth. That is our home. But when we're here, just like David, when he prayed for his son, we pray for the living and we ask for miracles in faith. This is our prayer. Thank you, Jesus. Amen.
4: 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Stay tuned. Call 866 and pray.

0: Crown him Lord of all. We give him all of the glory. Amen. Amen. Melissa is asking us, please pray for my nephew, Alex, who has cancer. Pray for complete healing. Also that he and his parents would come to know the Lord through this. Also, please pray for my husband and I for physical and spiritual healing and for my children's health and my son's mental health, that the Lord would touch him. Thank you for considering all these requests. Praise the Lord in all he does. Melissa, we will be praying for you. We know you have several things on the line here, mostly health-related. Know that the Lord is with you. He is always with you, 24/7. Just know that you can talk to him, rely on him, and listen to him any time of the day or night. Evo says, I'm praying for my friend Dana, that she will put her faith and trust in Jesus, and that he would soften her heart. Eva, we will be praying for you. We will be praying for Dana, that the Lord would soften his heart, that he would come to a knowledge of Jesus as personal Lord and Savior. That is probably the most important prayer that we can pray, is that our loved ones and friends will come to know the incredible relationship opportunity that we have to meet Jesus, to grow in relationship with him, spend time with him, and eventually know him in eternity. Thank you for praying for your friend. And then Terry says, please be in prayer for a very painful bone spur in the back of my right heel. I've had it for several months now, and the only thing that seems to help any is trying to find comfortable shoes. I'm going to a podiatrist and physical therapy and would like to avoid surgery if at all possible. I greatly appreciate your prayers. Terry, we will be praying for you, the pain that you have in your foot, that the Lord would take that away, that he would heal it absolutely, and that he would be glorified in this healing. Brother Dennis?
1: Friends, prayer is, I think, one of the most precious gifts that God has given all of us. And as Pastor Perry was reading those requests, I was reminiscing. In April, pray for a miracle. We will be going on. We're 25 years and we'll be going on 26 years of praying for people. And I'd like to make a suggestion, because for some reason, prayer has always been popular. But whenever there's a prayer site and it needs your email address or your phone number or something, they're just tracking you. If you notice on Pray for a Miracle, there is no place for your phone number or your email address. We don't track you. We never mail anything back, and we don't respond back to you. It's one way. And when the requests come in with praise reports, we've never sat down and read them and read them back to you, to encourage other people of all of the healings that have been going on. Because I believe, as Jesus said when he healed a man, he says, go and tell no one. And the guy went around and told everybody. I believe that Christ will do more healing when we don't parade the healing around. We've always believed that on Pray for a Miracle. Pastor Perry and I have always said, we're pushing forward for the people in need. God has already healed the ones behind us. So if you have a need, it all starts when people start to pray for you. Just dial 1-866-AND-PRAY and expect God to do a work in your life. Have faith. You can type in that prayer request. Go to his channel. And on prayer, type it in, and Pastor Perry will read that need to all of our prayer missionaries so they can agree just with you. And let's welcome now Ron to pray for a miracle.
2: Pray for my marriage. God would save my marriage. We're two broken sheep. And I just ask for a miracle. And for my wife and myself. In Jesus' name, thank you. And I'm in California. Thanks.
1: God bless you. Prayer missionaries, I always ask for your hand of agreement. Put it up, put it down. It's just a reaction because God is just looking for numbers. We're lifting up Ron tonight and his marriage. And in society today, I really can't say it's any different than it was thousands of years ago, where people say today it's so complicated and it's impossible to keep a marriage together with all the distractions and the stress. The more I read about the past and history and archaeology, which I enjoy so much, I think they really had it tough because when they would wake up, they're wondering, where are we going to find breakfast? Did it rain? Is the wheat out there to harvest? Are you going to be able to find a rabbit or something when you hunt today? The kids are hungry. We've got taxes. We've got to pay Caesar. And back then when you didn't pay your taxes, oh my gosh, you were indentured. No, I think it's always been rough. But the thing was, even back then, it disappointed your father so much that there was divorce. People couldn't get along back then, and they can't get along now. And why? It's called Lucifer. He moves in with that marriage, too. He might be sitting on the outside with the family that's going to church. They're prayed up. He just looks for that window that's open. And he finds that one time that their full armor is down, and he jumps in and he says, "Welcome me to the family." And then the chaos starts. And once it starts, it's hard to retrieve. So we're asking that you cast all demons away from these two. And you give them a season to heal and to think of when they were so inspired to be with one another. Restore this marriage. It's only going to survive, Jesus, with you and the Holy Spirit going through. So this is our prayer. A miracle in marriage restoration. And to help them develop a closer walk with you. This is our prayer. Amen, amen, and amen.
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0: Lord, have your way with me. That's a prayer I think we could all get behind. As we continue with Pray for a Miracle this evening, Erla comes to us asking us to pray for her son, Jonathan, who has an impacted tooth that really hurts. The dentist can't see him until Monday. Also, his head cold adds pressure that makes it even worse. Please pray for healing and peace. Erla, we will be praying for you and for Jonathan that the Lord would relieve the pain between now and Monday, that he can get in, that the dentist can find out what's going on and get it taken care of quickly so that Jonathan can be restored and that the Lord will put his hand on him as well and heal whatever is going on. Linda says, please pray for Victor. He needs healing from a bacterial heart infection. Most of all, he needs to come to know Jesus as Lord and Savior. Thank you and God bless you. Linda, we will be praying for you and for Victor and his salvation. So incredibly important that our friends and family come to know Jesus, not just in a light introduction, but as an introduction that leads to a deeper, lifelong relationship. Our relationship with Jesus cannot be just as an acquaintance, as someone we're kind of familiar with. That's not the relationship he wants. He wants us to know him intimately. He knows us intimately, inside and out. And he wants that relationship to flourish on our end and his. And then Carla says, please pray for my sister. She is in ICU with pneumonia. Also, pray for the safety of our pastors and their families in the United States and for its representatives that they would do God's will. Carla, we will be praying for your sister. We do want to pray for pastors throughout our nation, throughout the world, those who are taking the message of Jesus Christ to others, whether they be pastors, missionaries, counselors, law enforcement, next-door neighbors, that we would all take the message of Jesus and spread it around. And then for this country, for its representatives, and everything going on, we leave it in the Lord's hands and pray that he would have his way and that he would bless us. Brother Dennis?
1: Great words, Pastor Perry, great words. Oh, missionaries, you've accepted Jesus. You believe in God. And yet most of you don't pray for your needs. It's not what you call prosperity gospel or name it or claim it. It is just purely receiving a gift that Jesus has sent you, that God has sent you. It's the only thing that the Trinity cannot give themselves, and that is a prayer from you. They can create everything. They've created the heavens, the universe, you and I. But a prayer to come from a independent soul is the most precious gift. In fact, they're stored in vials in heaven, and it's called a sweet fragrance unto the Lord. Remember that. And prayer missionaries, let's welcome. Let's see who we've got here on the list. Let's welcome Sandra to Pray for a Miracle.
2: From Lake Elsinore, California, I'm praying for my niece, Julia, and her son, Johnny Paul, who are living in their car in Nevada. Please, that God may bless them with a home affordable for them, and that they may turn their hearts, and we all give glory to God for their new home. In Jesus' name, thank you, God, Lord God.
1: Prayer missionary is a little hand of agreement. Let's put it down. It's so easy to be sleeping in your own bed one night and have your own kitchen, job, little savings in the bank, and one thing happens. Whatever that one thing is, but it happens. And before you know it, you're sitting in your car, if you're lucky enough to have a car, that you aren't hiding from the bank because they're looking to confiscate it. It's called repossession. And you're going, how did I get here? Good people get there too. It's not always somebody that we look at the obvious, that they're addicted to something or they have a mental issue. There are good people. And I have noticed, because I live in a community where there's a lot of retirement homes, and I see these very old people with their little carts walking to the grocery store, humpback, walking back. And every so often, it's just heartbreaking. I see one of these people that are really, they should be in a hospital. And you see them walking down the street with their belongings on their cart. They finally were not able to pay the rent on their little apartment or their house, and they were evicted. And that's it. And they've got no family help or where to turn. So we're going back to this family in Vegas. And we're asking for a miracle turnaround. And Jesus, you put this word on my heart. Little things that I keep secret. Many things that you've done in my life. But I remember from being so successful, selling a company, trying a few things, having a huge overhead. Year later, started something else. And the next thing I noticed, I found I was on a couch in a warehouse sleeping. That's it. End of the road. Out of ideas. That industry was gone. But I had a boat. It was big. And it was the last thing that I had to sell to get some money to maybe start something new. And I remember working on that boat. And when the guy kept leading us on, grinding the price, I finally told the broker, just move on, he's not going to buy it. And I already was 30 days behind on the payment. And I went out there completely defeated, started painting the railing, clean it up a little more, and a guy walked by and you put him there and he bought it. But what I want to say in this story, I went from trading a friend. We called it the bread, whole blue. She was an ugly car. Headliner down, but it was all I had. And a year later, Lord, you had me in Beverly Hills, and I walked in and paid cash for a Rolls Royce. And had hundreds of employees. You are a miracle, God, and you gave that to me. And I don't know why we keep things like this secret. These are inspiring truths that people should know. No matter how down you are, God will show you a path. Trust Him. This is my prayer and my testimony to them in Vegas. Hope is on the way. It's called Jesus Christ. Amen, amen, and amen.
0: Amen.
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0: Majesty, he is our majesty, and I am so thankful. As we continue this evening, Ihsahn is asking us to pray for Nkechi, for his vocal cords. They would be healed and restored. Pray that the suspected cancer will be healed in the name of Jesus. Ihsahn, we will be praying for you and Nkechi and his situation, that the Lord will be in the midst of it. And for Jim, he says, pray for my wife. She's in chronic pain every day of her life. Thank you. Jim, we will be praying for you and for your wife. And Colleen says, please pray for my son, Kevin, who is 21. He has autism, OCD behavior. He's nonverbal. He needs prayer. Thank you. Colleen, we will be praying for you and for your son as well. Well, prayer missionaries, we burned through the first half hour of Pray for a Miracle. We will be back shortly. Please don't go away. We have more prayer requests yet to come.
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That's 866 and pray.

0: Thank you, prayer missionaries, for joining us in part two of Pray for a Miracle on this Saturday evening. If you have a prayer request, you can go to prayforamiracle.com and you can leave it right there, and I will gladly share it as soon as we have opportunity this next week. Also, if you would rather call it in, you can call 866-AND-PRAY, 866-A-N-D-P-R-A-Y, and leave it there, and we will bring it to everyone to pray. By the way, Brother Dennis and I pray for these as they come in, so we are not letting them sit for the week until the program airs, but we pray for them ourselves, and then we share with the rest of our prayer missionaries. As we continue this evening, Liam is saying, God knows my heart's desires. Please pray that it would be His will that I am granted my request. Liam, God does know the desires of your heart. If you are following Him, seeking after Him, He says that He will give you the desires of your heart as you chase after Him. An anonymous requester says, please pray for spiritual and emotional healing for my son-in-law and healing and restoration for the marriage of my son-in-law and daughter. Thank you for praying. I greatly appreciate it. Once again, God knows who you are, what you need. He knows the situation of your daughter and your son-in-law, what they need. We cast them both before the throne of Christ and say, Lord, please heal their relationship. Give them what they need. It's in your name that we ask these things. And then Sandy says, I had shoulder surgery last month, and I'm healing well. Pray that I will not need surgery on my other shoulder. Also pray that my family will seek the Lord in a new way. Well, Sandy, the Lord hears you. He knows what you need. He knows the healing that you need in your shoulder, and that your family will look to God, will look to Jesus, will look to the Holy Spirit for His guiding, His direction, that they would indeed cast all their cares on Him because He cares for them. Brother Dennis?
1: Prayer missionaries. Time is going by so fast tonight. God is in the house. I can't believe it. You know, Pastor Perry, I don't know why I'm reminiscing a lot tonight, but I just realized the set that I'm on out at the soundstage is just this part of the set is bigger than the whole studio when we started 25 years ago. Golly.
0: The studio we were in is smaller than my bedroom
1: that we started. Can you believe? Yeah, it was just that small little sound room for the audio, and that was so small. And then the control room, and then what we had that prep conference room, and then the kitchen, and then the computers were in the that little back part. It was so small. Prayer missionaries. I can hardly wait for our next one here. Let's see what Phil has for us on Pray for a Miracle.
2: And I'm calling from Mount Vernon, Ohio. And I'm asking for you and the prayer Warriors prayer team to pray for my son, Alex, who for the last 3 months has been dealing with what they thought was CFS leak in his spine area. It's giving him a lot of pressure in his head, really bad headaches. And he is actually right now at Duke University Hospitals, and they are running tests on him. And the first two tests are showing nothing, and we're, you know, kind of distraught that he's feeling this poorly and is basically incapacitated right now, and he needs healing. And we would just ask for your prayer team to lift him up and ask God to heal him and restore him so he can get back to work and get back to his life. Thank you very much.
1: God bless you. Missionaries, put your hand up. You can put it down. Keep your eyes open. Like I say, you can walk around the house. That move is a move in faith, but it makes you aware that you do agree. We're lifting up this young man tonight, and we're asking for a miracle. And Jesus, you gave us the name of this program. We've been doing this for 25 years, praying for your people faithfully. But before that, you gave us the vision of everything all at once. And you put the word, pray for a miracle. That's what we're doing tonight, expecting it. Jesus, your family business, your part was healing. You were in the healing business, and you haven't stopped. And I think that's part of the greatness of the relationship we have with you. So we're asking tonight that you touch this boy and that you heal him in a way that glorifies you. That's what we're asking. I'm not going to give any thoughts or ideas on how to do or what to do, because it's like an ant talking to Einstein. What's that ant going to prove? You have all the answers, but the main reason is you have the authority to heal. Answers are one thing, but you have the authority. So tonight, in faith, we are asking that you heal this young man and you guide him. You add years to his life and you give him wisdom on how to walk in your word and not deviate as he goes through that awesome valley of life. This is our prayer. Thank you, Jesus. Amen, amen, and amen.
0: Amen.
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0: I hope it is a happy day for you in spite of circumstances. As we know that our Lord Jesus Christ walks with us, we can have a happy day every day. As we continue this evening, Jason says, I need divine intervention and protection for me and my family. I pray for a godly wife and friends and a house and God's blessing in my life. Thanks for all your prayers. God bless you. Jason, we will be praying for you. Sounds like you have many things going on. Once again, cast all your cares on him. Let him know. Talk to him regularly. And not just because we need things, but because we want to know him more. We want to be able to have that time to understand him and to listen to him. Often he gives us answers, but we're not listening. I'm guilty of that myself more than I care to admit. Aubrey is asking us for prayer. She is entreating God to help her surpass all monthly sales targets for 2025 for the first quarter. Thank you. Aubrey, thank you for this request. It just reminds us that yes, God cares about our physical health. God cares about our relationships, but God also cares about our businesses. He cares about our work and what we do, that we can cast those cares on him as well, and we can ask for blessings on our businesses. So thank you, Aubrey. We will be praying that you can meet these, that you and your team can work together to accomplish the financial goals, and that your success will be made known because of your prayers. And then Glenda says, please continue to pray that we can receive the correct full amount from Social Security. We've had difficulty in the past with wrong amounts. Please also pray for my daughter Christine and her husband's marriage and for their son as well. I appreciate all of your prayers. Glenda, we will be praying for your financial situation with Social Security, and we will be praying for your daughter and your son-in-law and all of what they are dealing with, your grandson, that they would come to know the Lord Jesus Christ as their Savior and their Lord. Brother Dennis?
1: I'd like to remind all of you about prayer. I have had more people over the years come up to me and say little suggestions. I like the ones that they truly think they're sincere when they always say, oh, I never pray for myself. Chuck, I don't have time, but Chuck Smith told me a story about that with a person. I always remember it. But I learned something also from Lindsay, who used to help co-host Pray for a Miracle. And she was a true prayer warrior, still is. But she had a little book called her Petty Prayer List. And she even taught me something, which I'm going to teach you. She would, on her Petty Prayer List, if she's pulling into a parking lot and she's late, she would real quick pray, Lord, find me a parking space close. Just little things like that. And it taught me something, to pray about anything and everything. And here's something else, and this is not self-centered, friends. Pray for yourself. Nobody knows your needs more than you. Always remember when in your prayer, pray for yourself. God's all ears, and he's all in, listening. He knows how to help you. Bring those needs to him. The more you bring your needs along with everybody else's, you'll find the more peace you're going to have in your life, because God is working. God is working. It's amazing how many people do not pray for themselves. And speaking of prayer, missionaries, let's welcome Kim to Pray for a Miracle.
2: Hello, thank you for praying for my company. Some of my tenants have sued me, and it's unfounded. And we're supposed to go to a pretrial hearing on December 29th. So I need to be led to an expert attorney who can help me represent my case and get out of the $5,000 that they want me to pay them to provide a medical bed that they needed in the apartment I rented them. Yeah, as if I'm supposed to provide their medical equipment. But, yeah, they've gone ahead and sued me. I do appreciate you praying that I have divine favor with the mediator, and then if we can't resolve it, we'll have to go before a judge. Thanks again, and may the Lord bless you for your ministry. Goodbye.
1: Bless you. Prayer missionaries, a hand of agreement. Now, that's a prayer. Just what I was telling you. Those are the proper prayers. I know a lot of people think, oh, I better not say that to the Lord. I'll work it out myself. Jesus, we're lifting up something very important because it's more than just a prayer. Her need, it's livelihood. And some things happened where the courts have actually destroyed the economic system. And I don't know if her situation was mold, but the mold scheme has destroyed so many people that have had extra savings and rented

0: And it's retribution. They're going to find you guilty or raise the fines as much as possible. It's corrupt. Law is no longer blind. It's become political. But she needs you to intervene. So we're asking that you mute that judge, that he's not able to think beyond the reasoning of the case, and that he works honestly and fairly, and this judgment is fair. And why I say this, because we don't know the case and we don't know the reasoning, but we know if you're involved, it will be fair. That's what we're looking for, is honesty in the outcome. So we're asking that you do a work as you faithfully have done through the centuries. Thank you, Jesus. Amen, amen, and amen.
1: Amen.
2: There is no need too large or too small for God. Stay tuned. Call 866 and pray. Remember.

0: Remember me. The Lord does remember us, each and every one, every single time. As we continue, Rain is asking us, please pray that my son comes back to me and restores our relationship, also for him to find a stable career. I too pray that I can sell my home and move somewhere better for my health. Thank you. Rain, we will be praying for you and for your son, and that the relationship would be restored, and that the Lord would guide him to a career that is in line with his gifts and talents. Kay is asking us, pray that I can either get my car repaired or find an affordable replacement soon. Thank you. I do appreciate it. Kay, we will be praying for you. We know it's difficult dealing with automotive situations because it seems everything costs so much, whether it's repair or replacement. So we just cast this on the Lord and pray that he will give you what you need in his time. Nancy is asking us to pray for her husband who is recovering from a serious respiratory infection. Thank you for your prayers and many blessings. Nancy, we will be praying for you and for your husband for his ongoing recovery and for you in strength as you continue to minister to him while he recovers. And then Lisa says, please pray for a friend who lost her son in an auto accident over the weekend. Pray for comfort and for support for her. Lisa, we will be praying for you and for your friend, for her family, the loss of her son. I'm sure it's devastating. Lord, just pray you would put people in her life who can comfort her, show her your love during this really difficult time in her life. Brother Dennis?
1: You know, Pastor Perry, prayer, with, especially in these times. Friends, pray about the little things and don't look at

0: It, like prayer is limited. God is not a genie in a bottle that you only have three wishes. Prayer is infinite, unlimited. Always ask for little things. It works up to the big things. He answers the little things and the big things. It's unlimited. His cup is overflowing. Because the more you pray about the little things, the more you'll find that the big things don't even come around. The little things have solved the problem, the big problem that will be coming down the road, that you go, I'm in it. I'm up against the wall. I can't climb this mountain. Praying for the little things will avoid the big mountain. I believe that. And I know that God answers prayer. I have seen it year after year after year. And before I was with Pray for a Miracle, I was in a prayer room every Saturday night, Sunday morning, for over 6-7 years, praying for people. And the miracles God has performed, because he is a God that listens, who loves you, and he wants to answer your needs. In fact, when you're in heaven and you go to that book of life, and everything that God has written down that he wanted for you in your life, you are going to be so disappointed. The only way I could say it is you are living in a house and there's a whole bunch of kitchen drawers and that one's a little hard to open and you never opened it. And finally, you sold the house, someone opens it up and they call you up. They go, I can't believe it. There was a bond in there for $100 million, a bear bond. I cashed it. Thank you so much for the house. That simple. Pray for those little needs. God will answer and work with you in your life. Any last word, Pastor Perry?
1: Prayer is so important. We are told in so many places in Scripture to pray without ceasing, to pray continually. That is so important. It is a lifestyle. It's not just a life rope when we're in trouble and we can't figure out what to do. Instead of prayer being the life preserver, let's begin with prayer and say, Lord, I've got this issue. Give me direction. Help me listen to you. Help me trust you and obey you.
0: And with that, good night, Pastor Perry.
1: Good night, Brother Dennis. Good night, prayer missionaries. We'll see you all, Lord willing, next week.
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5: Jesus said a lot of things in the gospels, a lot of subjects he dealt with. But the two subjects he dealt with above everything else were two things that all of us should have in our life every single day. And there are a lot of verses, and I won't go through all the verses, but of all the subjects he talked about, prayer was number one and faith was number two. You can read the Gospels throughout and you will find that these are the two things Jesus talked about. And it's interesting, of course, that the fact that he talked about them, he also practiced them naturally. And I would ask you this question in your own life. But if you look in Mark chapter 1 for a moment and look at that 35th verse, and then I want to ask you a question about your prayer life. So be thinking about it for a moment. Scripture says in this 35th verse, in the early morning, while it was still dark. Now, so we're talking about maybe 4 or 5 o'clock in the morning, somewhere thereabouts, probably, maybe 6. Jesus got up, left the house and went away to a secluded place and was praying there. So he just didn't get up and start praying. He went away to a secluded place where he couldn't be found. Simon and his companions searched for him, and they found him and said to him, "Everyone's looking for you." And so they interrupted his prayer. So let me ask you a question. Where does prayer fit into your daily schedule? Is it on the way to work? Is it your prayer at breakfast? Is it the afternoon? Is it the evening? Where does prayer fit into your daily schedule? You say, "Oh, well, I'm praying all the time." No, no, no, no, no. I know you can be in a spirit of prayer, but if you're on an expressway doing 80 miles an hour, you're not in the sense of prayer. How much time and at what point in your life do you set aside each day just to talk to God? And you don't want to be disturbed either. Do you ever go to your bedroom or some other place, shut the door and say, "You know what, I just need a little private time"? Think about this. God has given you a whole life. You've got 24 hours in every day, 7 days a week, 365 days of the year, 2 years, 10 years, 20 years, 30, 40, 50, 60, 70, 80, 90 years. In other words, all these years, how much time in any given 24 hours do you set aside just for you and God to talk about your life or the things that concern you? The primary reason for weakness in a person's Christian life is prayerlessness. Primary reason for needs unmet, prayerlessness. Primary reason people treat their husband or wife the way they do, that's not right, is prayerlessness. In other words, prayerlessness is a sin against God because of what the fruits are. You don't talk to God, you don't give him a chance to speak to you, you just get up in the morning and take off and get yourself dressed up. You want to be sure you look just right. And you want to get to work on time, want to do a good job, come home, be sure the meal is right and your TV program's there. In other words, And where is God on your schedule? You say, "Where is he on your schedule?" I write it down every day and I put prayer first. You say, "Well, after all these years, you still write it down? Yes. We're all busy. That's first. That's foremost. Because everything else that happens the rest of the day is affected by that. He wants time alone. Would you not agree that he deserves undisturbed time alone with you? He's the source of every breath, the source of every single gift. He's the source of every good thing that comes your way. God desires time with you. Because these are the times when God gives us clear direction. He answers our prayer. Our faith grows. We make requests, and God answers our request. Prayer is an essential part of the life of every single believer. But prayer must be also joined by faith. If there's no faith, then nothing's going to happen. In other words, do you have faith to believe? Or do you experience this faith? Do you believe in your heart that what you ask God to do for you, God is committed to doing? Now you say, "Well, ask what?" We're going to come to that in a few moments. Not just ask any old thing, but ask anything that you choose to ask that is compatible with the teachings of Jesus, the life of Jesus, and a godly life. That is, a person can ask God for things that absolutely are totally out of the will of God for their life. And so when the Bible talks about what we ask for, things that fit the life of Jesus and things that fit your life as a follower of Jesus, the things in people that people pray for in their Christian life that have nothing to do with what God's plan for their life is. And oftentimes a person will say, "Well, I've been praying to God to give me a new car. I've been praying for a new house, and I've been praying for this." Well, what you've been asking for? Why are you asking it? Are you believing him for it? How big a house you want? One bigger than you need? That is, when you and I are praying, here's what God does. He sifts. He sifts our prayer. You can start anywhere you want to start. But God, watch this, because he loves you, knows what's best. Because he wants the best for you, he's going to choose the best. He may give you what you ask, but it may not be when you ask for it. It may not be the size or the shape or whatever it might be. God is going to answer our prayer according to the wisdom of God, according to the love of God, according to his care for us, but answer our prayer. He loves to do it because it's who he is. He's the God of love and goodness and mercy. And the reason we don't have is because of what James said, because we ask not. Many people do not feel they're worthy of asking for God to do something for them. When you trusted him as your personal Savior, you had instantaneous access to the throne of God to ask for, that your needs might be met in the desires of your heart. He says he delights to give us the desires of our heart. Delight yourself in the Lord, and he will give you the desires of your heart. If you're not delighting with him, you're not happy with him, you don't want to spend any time with him, you're not interested in him with only what you need or what you desire, then you cannot expect God to give you what you want. He doesn't promise to do it. And so prayer is a vital part of our everyday existence. And with that prayer also is faith. Because it's one thing just to talk around to God. It's something to talk to him personally and believe that he will do what he says. And this is why I say this is the anchor. You can float around all day long talking about God this and God that, and yes, I believe him, but are you anchored anywhere? And the verses of scripture about prayer in the Bible ought to anchor us. That is, here's what you said, Lord. So I want you to turn to this 11th chapter of Mark and look at a passage for which there's some question that people oftentimes bring up. And in this 11th chapter of Mark, Jesus, for example, has cursed this fig tree, and the next day they came by, and Peter was all excited. He said, look, this fig tree has withered from the roots up. And Jesus, listen, Jesus' response to this awesome sense of what's happened to this tree, Jesus simply said in the 22nd verse, have faith in God. Truly I say to you, whoever says to this mountain, be taken up and cast into the sea, and does not doubt in his heart, but believes that what he says is going to happen, it will be granted him. You say, oh, and I've often wondered about that mountain business. We're coming to that. Therefore, I say to you, all things for which you pray and ask, believe that you have received them, and they'll be granted to you. Now, that says exactly what the original language says. Watch this, verse 24. Therefore, I say to you, all things for which you pray and ask, believe, you're asking, believing, and because you have believed him, believe that you have already received him. That is, faith says, thank you, God, I know it's done. Will that be true about everything you ask him for? No. But there's some things you're not asking for that is the will of God for our life, and we trust him, we can thank him that it's as good as done. That's what he's saying. Thank him, believe that you have received them, and they'll be granted to you. So when I think about the emphasis Jesus placed on prayer in our life and the fact that he was up, listen, he didn't get up once a week every morning, but he was out early every morning before he faced the day, before he even faced his disciples. Dad, I'd say you'd be wise for you to be up early in the morning talking to God before the rest of your family gets up. Or your wife, the mother, she gets up before the rest of the family gets up. And spends a little time at least talking to the Father. Look, that's setting the course for the day. That's the direction for the day, the compass for the day. You're telling God what you feel like you need for the day, and you're asking him to give you direction, wisdom, and guidance, and care for your children and all the rest, your husband and your wife, whatever it might be. That's what Jesus was doing. And he was talking to the Father about his disciples, talking to the Father about the Father's will for his life. But he was up early every morning before anybody else was out there. He had a place. So I ask you, do you have a place? Do you have a time? Do you believe that God answers your prayer? Do you ask him about things that are concerning you? And when you ask him, do you get up from your knees or whatever you choose to do? Do you pray in faith, believing that what you have asked of God, he's going to do? You say, well, now, I don't know that I always deserve that. It has nothing to do with it. It has to do, listen, you and I will never deserve the grace of God. That's what it's all about, grace. It's not what we deserve. But he, listen, God doesn't turn a deaf ear to one of his praying children. Somebody says, well, I don't know how to pray. Let me show you how in just a quick moment. Heavenly Father, thank you for listening to me. I don't do very well at this, but I want you to teach me how to pray. But here's what's on my heart, and on and on and on you go. Anybody can do that. Anybody can talk to God. You say, well, I don't feel like I deserve it. That's not even the issue. There's nothing in this Bible about God hearing prayers where people deserve it. Look at Peter. He denied the Lord Jesus Christ in the most critical moments of his life. He had to repent of it. Did he quit praying? No. Did God forgive him? Yes. The issue is not how you pray, and the issue is not where, but the issue is, do you pray? Do you give him any time at all in a given day and tell him what you're thinking, how you're feeling, what you need, and just blessing him and praising him and giving thanks that you're where God has placed you at this point in your life? We all need to pray. The Father needs private time with his children. Not because of what we say to him, but because of what he needs to say to us. So I ask you this purposely again. Do you have a time with him? Is there any time he can count on with you? Do you have a place? All of us need direction and counsel every day of our life. We need to hear from the Father. So when I think about that and I think about what he says in this passage, I want you to go back to this mountain moving business because people say, well, you know, what's that all about? 23rd verse. Truly I say to you, whoever says to this mountain, be taken up and cast into the sea, and does not doubt in his heart, but believes that what he says is going to happen, it'll be granted him. What he was saying is, listen, this is how powerful God is. God is able to move heaven and earth to answer your prayers. And that is exactly what he's able to do. He's able to do it. And he's simply saying here, have faith in God. There's nothing too difficult for God. I have a couple of statements. One of them simply says this. The greatest possible difficulties can be removed when a person has faith. That's really what Jesus was saying about moving this mountain and casting it into the sea. Look at that. The greatest possible difficulties can be removed when we have faith in God to work in our behalf. That is, nothing is impossible with God. So he wasn't talking about dirt and sea. He's talking about the gigantic things that we face in life. God can handle any and every single one of them, no matter what they are. And I can probably say there are many of you who could give testimony of things that God has done in your life you never expected him to do. Brought you through situations and circumstances that you'd probably given up all hope. Looking at mountains in your life, you think, there's no way I'll get through this. He's brought you through it time after time after time. Did you take time to thank him? After he got you through that mess, did you just go your merry way? Or did you spend more time than ever before talking with him and listening to him and just loving God? If you're married, yeah, it's one thing to live in the same house together under the same roof. It's something else to love each other. It's a whole different situation. And when I think about, we've been saved by the grace of God. We're in the kingdom. Our name's written in the Lamb's Book of Life. But he wants fellowship with us. He loved us enough to die for us. And the reason we don't have to worry about whether he answers our prayer or not is because if he died for us, he can certainly take care of any need that you and I have. And we should spend all eternity praising him and thanking him for all the things he's done. So when I look at this passage and people get hung up on the mountain business, he's simply saying, no task in harmony with God's will is impossible to be performed by those who believe and not doubt. It's the second statement I want you to get. No task in harmony with God's will, not just anything, is impossible to be performed by those who believe and not doubt. Whatever God commands you to do, remember this, he, with the command, he promises the power, the wisdom, the knowledge, the understanding to help you get through that no matter what. This is the kind of God he is. What does he say? Ask and it shall be given you. Seek and you shall find. Knock and it shall be opened to you. It'll work. Watch what I do, because as a father watches for his son, takes care of him, I'm watching over you. The Father is exactly what he says is. He's our heavenly Father, looking after us, providing for us, supporting us, protecting us, caring for us, giving us direction. He has a will for our life, a plan for our life, and he's willing to reveal it if I'm willing to diligently seek it. But sometimes God will show you the next step, and you think, well, that couldn't be it. The next step is the next step to the next step, which is the step you're looking for. When God tells you to take the next step, because you can't see around the corner, you can't stop with that. You just say, okay, here's what you want me to do now. Watch this. If I can see my way from the beginning to the end, I do not need faith. When he asks us to do something and we can only see the next step, that's faith. He will show you what to do. Now watch this. Are you listening? Say amen. God has already planned the best for your life. The best. Doesn't make any difference who you are. Listen, he's not a God who plans second best for anybody. It's the best for you. It may not be the same as the best for somebody else, but he's got your interest at heart. And he gave us an example of himself praying, being alone with the Father, teaching his disciples to pray. Now, if you walked out of here today and somebody said, well, what did you get out of that sermon? Oh, I don't know. I just stumped about prayer. I don't want you to get but two things. Give him time and give him a place where you and God can meet every day and watch what happens in your life. Now, you're not a Christian, maybe, and you say, well, how do we start? You start by asking the Lord to forgive you for your sins. You don't have to name them. You can name them if you want to. But you need to ask him to forgive you of your sins. And one of those sins that you have neglected him, lived your life according to your will, and you've messed it up badly. Or maybe you think you're doing pretty well and your pride's gotten the best of you. You need to ask him to forgive you of your sins and repent of them. That is, turn away from them. And surrender your life to Jesus Christ. And tell him that you want his will in your life. You're surrendering to him. And you're asking him to save you based on what he did at the cross by shedding his blood at Calvary. And then find your place in your house, your apartment, somewhere. And then remember this. For prayer to be effective, it's got to be anchored in the Word of God. You say, I don't know what to pray for. You just start reading the Word of God and he'll show you what to pray for. Remember, this is the anchor. You put the Bible down, watch this, your prayer is going down with it. Because the devil will fill your mind with other things unless you keep the anchor foremost in your life. Because what's God doing in his word? He's speaking to your heart. It's amazing how you say, well, Lord, now, I don't know exactly where to read at this point. And I just flipped it open and it says, incline your ear and come to me. Listen that you may live, and I'll make an everlasting covenant with you according to the faithful mercies of God. Hallelujah. And somebody says, well, I don't know where to read. And, you know, I could just flip through my Bible and give you a whole lot of wonderful verses. So you say, well, I don't know where to read. Listen, God knows what you need. He'll take you right to the place. You read the Psalms, the Proverbs, the Starter, or in the Gospels, or whatever it might be. But here's the anchor. Now watch this. You cannot live a godly life with a closed Bible. It doesn't happen. But when you open the Word, what you're saying is, Lord, I don't know exactly where to start, but it's interesting, Lord, you lead me to this verse. Those who love your law have great peace, and nothing causes them to stumble. Now, I didn't plan that verse. I just opened to it. God's going to guide you if you let him guide you. And my prayer is that you will take to heart this message. It'll affect your whole life. And Father, how grateful we are for your word that anchors us in the storms, that reminds us in the peaceful times, you are what our life is all about. And we pray that every person who hears this message would begin to realize it's not going to happen apart from the Word, and that you are so willing to meet every need of our life. We love you and we praise you and we bless your holy name for all that you are to us, in Jesus' name. Amen.
4: If you've been blessed by today's program, please visit us at intouch.org.

One of the greatest challenges I face as a beekeeper is basically keeping the bees alive. When I go into the bees, I feel a sense of calmness, a sense of peace. It seems like everything from the outside just kind of fades away. You're constantly maintaining the health of the hive. You're moving hives, you're processing honey, you're harvesting honey. You're making sure that the bees are in an environment that they can thrive. There's a sense of satisfaction by seeing the fruits of the labor that the bees actually produce. There was an article in InTouch magazine called Consider the Bees several years ago, and you know, you look and you point to the intelligent designer. What is the one geometrical shape that is synonymous with that of a bee? It's a hexagon. Well, that is the one geometrical shape that maximizes the surface area more than any other shape. Why don't bees draw out circles, triangles, squares? And that's something to marvel at. That means there's an intelligent designer behind that, and I'm always intrigued by that. And I constantly am in a state of feeling like I want to be a good steward of his creation. And it causes me to want to be humble and be thankful for the things that he's provided us. God's perfect design for humanity is shown in the development of how bees interact with one another. Well, when you have 50,000 bees in a box, there has to be an order to that. It's the same for people. You know, he wants us to love one another, to come in a close connection with one another, to work together, and we are also to enjoy the fruits of our labor. And that's what bees do as well. And I see that in my work life as well as my marriage. There is most definitely a direct parallel with life. It's amazing in its design and perfection how God has a perfect plan for our own lives as well.

0: I'm Wendy, and I love to dance. I was terrified to start journaling because of just, I didn't know if I could commit, but then once I started, I fell in love with journaling. Okay, now this is beautiful. This journal reminds us that our God's a good God. We can trust in Him. And this journal gives us the opportunity to see that in a very big way.
1: Have you ever thought about what a portrait of you would reveal? When you look in the mirror, what do you see? What do you think God sees when He looks at you? He sees you for what you can be, what you will be. We're still on the canvas, still part of the tapestry we are being made, but this is who we are. He sees far more than you see. What He sees is a person of value, a person of worth, and a person of great promise. Don't underestimate who you are. We are His workmanship, a masterpiece.
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6: 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Now is the time for you to declare your heart to be good soil for the seed of God's word. I believe that today's teaching will once again be another life-changing, mind-renewing, faith-building time in God's word. And stay tuned to the end of the program to hear an additional word of encouragement just for you.
7: Coming to church and calling ourselves Christian doesn't mean that you entered the kingdom. It doesn't mean that you entered the kingdom of God. This is something that's vitally important for every one of us. You know, it'll cause us to live as a double-minded man and a double-minded woman, and consistently to be unstable. Because we got one foot in the kingdom of God and trying to have one foot in the kingdom of Satan, and you can't have one foot in either kingdom. You got to come all the way into the kingdom if you're going to experience God's blessing. You got to come all the way in. Somebody say amen. Amen. Is that helpful? Come on, I'm just talking this out in terms of how it works, the tension between kingdoms. John chapter 12, verse 31. I ain't meant to spend so much time on that. This kingdom is ruled by Satan. John 12, 31. Listen to this. Now the judgment of this world, now is the judgment of this world. Now the ruler of this world will be cast out. This is Jesus now even talking about Satan. And Jesus calls the devil the ruler of this world. The ruler of this world. 2 Corinthians chapter 4, verse 4. Paul writes this. He says, speaking of people whose minds the God of this age has blinded, who do not believe, lest the light of the gospel of the glory of Christ, who is the image of God, should shine on them. And so both Jesus and Paul, Jesus refers to Satan as the ruler of darkness, the ruler of this world. And then Paul refers to Satan as the God of this age. Satan's kingdom, the kingdom of darkness, the kingdom of Satan operating in the earth is a reality. The second thing, and so it's ruled by Satan. The second thing concerning the kingdom of darkness is that it is characterized by lies, sin, death, which includes sickness, bondage, and poverty. All of those things are characteristics of the kingdom of darkness. Anytime there's an urge and a slip up to lie, you're in the devil's kingdom. Somebody say amen. The devil is in charge in that moment. Whenever we lie and we don't tell the truth, the devil is king at that moment. Right? Jesus calls him the father of lies. So anytime we don't tell the truth, we're in the devil's kingdom at that moment. His kingdom is characterized by lies. Of course, sin, anything that the word of God tells us not to do, if we do it, or anytime we don't do what the Bible tells us to do, or we do what the Bible tells us not to do, we call that omission and commission. Anytime we're living in sin, which is disobedience to God, we are operating in the devil's kingdom. Lies, sin, death. His kingdom always brings death. John 10:10, the thief comes for no other reason, Jesus says, than to steal, to kill, and destroy. His kingdom is in operation whenever we see death happening. And sickness, this is why we reject sickness and disease as people of faith and God's people, because sickness is the beginning of death. Did you know that?
8: Yes.
7: Any sickness is the beginning of death. It might only be 1% or 5%. All sickness is the beginning of something trying to kill you. That's why we have to develop a hatred for sickness and disease. Remember now, to see the kingdom, when Jesus says first, repent and believe the gospel, It takes a kingdom mindset as we grow in our understanding of the kingdom. The more we grow in a kingdom mindset, a hatred for sickness and disease begins to rise up in you, because that is not a part of the kingdom of God. But as long as we are willing to tolerate, everybody shout tolerate.
9: Tolerate.
7: As long as we're willing to tolerate certain things, we give license to those things continuing to operate in our lives. And I'm telling you, all sickness and disease, according to scripture, is part of the kingdom of darkness. Acts chapter 10, verse 38 or so, how God anointed Jesus Christ of Nazareth with the Holy Spirit and power, who went about doing what? Good and healing everyone who was oppressed by the devil. Is that Acts 10:38? He went about doing good and healing everyone who was oppressed by the devil. That's because sickness is part of the devil's kingdom. And you'll see all in the life of Jesus, everywhere he went, he'd go preach the gospel of the kingdom and heal. He preached the gospel and heal. He preached the gospel and heal. Every time he declared the kingdom of gospel, we're the gospel of the kingdom of God. Healing would always take place. We're creating an environment, and we're expecting in this church. We're just waiting to hear testimonies of healing as we preach the gospel of the kingdom, amen. The kingdom of God. Come on, as we keep preaching the gospel of the kingdom, miracles and signs and wonders are going to continue to transpire. There's going to be supernatural deliverance because lies, sin, death, bondage, poverty, all of that stuff is under Satan's rule. But when we transition into the kingdom of God, none of those things are part of God's kingdom. It's available to us, and we keep accessing it by faith. Are you with me? See that all throughout the scripture. So it's characterized by lies, sin, death, bondage, poverty. Colossians chapter 1, verse 13 tells us this. Says the Father has delivered and drawn us to himself out of the control and the dominion of darkness. He has delivered and drawn us out of the control of the dominion of darkness. That's the kingdom of darkness ruling in the lives of people. And it says that the Father has drawn us out of that. He's taken us from under that control. This is the importance of us embracing the kingdom of God. And, you know, let me say this. I just want to encourage you. Take these things seriously. Look at that verse again. The Father delivered and drawn us to himself out of the control and the dominion of darkness. And he brings us into the kingdom of the Son of his love and the kingdom of God, or the kingdom of light. Take that seriously. This week, Pastor Sharon called me this week, a few days ago, to tell me about a young lady we know who was born in the church. Just been in church, grew up all around church. Comes from a Christian family, Christian home, Christian parent, Christian grandparents, all that kind of stuff. Everything Christian. I'm talking everything Christian. Remember I said you can be in the church but not be in the kingdom? Everything Christian around her life. And she called me this week to tell me about this young lady. And she has given herself privately and secretly to some demonic stuff, and the devil has dragged her down into such a vile, filthy, nasty, detestable place in her life that is heartbreaking. And she was in church, just religious, doing churchy things, but in the privacy and the secrecy of her own life. You tamper with the devil, he will take you down into such a deep cesspool that you will do things and be blinded that you are not even aware of the level of debauchery and filth that you've fallen through because that's what happens when you are in his kingdom. And it was all just kind of low key and secret. And listening to her tell me about this young lady's like, you got to be kidding me. That's vile. That's vile. And get this. And until you get confronted and somebody calls it out, it's like, remember, you can't even see the kingdom. You can't even see the kingdom. I'm telling you, in the days that we're living in today, I'm just pastoring a little bit. I'm not moving as fast as I want to. Listen, don't play with the devil. Oh, don't play with the devil. Don't play with sin. Don't tamper with sin. Don't play with sin. And we'll see it. We are no match for the devil without the power of the Holy Spirit. You're no match for him. Don't entertain sin. Don't play with sin. Be quick to repent and believe the gospel. Do not play with sin, because the enemy will draw people to such a low level of debauchery that we can't even imagine the kind of wickedness that will happen in our lives if we tamper with sin. Somebody say amen. I'm just pastoring again here for a moment. God took us out of those things. He delivered and drew us from those things to himself. Somebody say amen. That's all characteristic of the devil's kingdom. And number three, the purpose of the devil's kingdom, of course, is to steal, kill, and destroy, both in time and for all of eternity. That's his purpose. I quoted John 10:10 a few moments ago. Thief does not come except. Jesus said this is his purpose, to steal, kill, and destroy. But Jesus came for us to have life and to have life more abundantly. Matthew chapter 25, again, Satan's the purpose of his kingdom. Then Jesus says here, then he will also say to those who are on the left hand, depart from me, you cursed, into the everlasting fire prepared for the devil and his angels. So hell itself, the lake of fire, everlasting fire, is prepared for the devil and his angels and his demons. But his goal is to take as many people with him as he possibly can. Not created for us, but if we serve him in the kingdom of darkness and we entertain sin, his goal is to take as many people with him as he can and to populate hell for all of eternity with people who are operating in his kingdom. That's the purpose of the kingdom of darkness and why it is that we have to see to it that we are not engaged in sin. Somebody say amen. All right. So you see the kingdom of God. You see the contrast with the kingdom of Satan or the kingdom of darkness. Let's take a quick look at the kingdom of man. Kingdom of man. Remember, I told you before, there's an epic eternal battle between the kingdom of God and the kingdom of Satan. And we're the sandwich meat in between. We're caught in between these two kingdoms. And this is important for us to understand how we live and how we function on a day-to-day basis. So look at the kingdom of man. This is God's idea. Start Genesis chapter 1, verse 26. We'll start there. This is the beginning of the kingdom of man. Then God said, very important, let us. Everybody say, let us. We're going to come back to that. God said, the kingdom of God is his kingdom. He said, let us make man in our image, according to our likeness. We're going to come back to this. This is big. This is big. Kingdom of God, the one who created it all, of his own will and his own volition, according to his own purpose, said, let us make a man to be like us in our image and in our likeness. But then these next two words, this is where the problem starts. But then God says, let them have dominion over the fish of the sea, over the birds of the air, over the cattle. Get this, over all the earth and over every creeping thing that creeps on the earth. Two phrases and four words that you need to highlight or underline in Genesis 1:26 is let us and let them. Let us, let them. This is life. The conflict between the three kingdoms. That God says, let us make man in our image, in our likeness, to rule. God is sovereign. He's God was in charge. God has authority. God has dominion. Watch this. When God decrees a thing, it's established. Doesn't the word tell us that when we decree a thing, it's established, right? That's because God said, let us make man to function like we function. And so whenever God says, let there be, it was. And he made us like that. So let us make man in our image. But then here's the key when we talk about the kingdom of man. He didn't say, and let us have dominion. He said, let them have dominion. When God says, let us make man, but then let them, mankind, have dominion, he backed himself out of the dominion on earth and gave that authority over to the people that he created in his image and his likeness. And now he steps back. Hear me now. He took himself out of control of the earth, because he gave control of the earth over to the people that he made in his image and his likeness. And so God stepped away and says, I made them to be like me on earth. Let them have dominion, not me. He established the kingdom of man on earth. Are you following me? I'm taking time to explain this because this is massive, and this is the foundation of us understanding the kingdom of God, what we call Christianity, but to really, really understand what's happening from God's perspective. Is God now put man in charge of everything on the earth? Right? You know the story, of course, that Satan comes along and convinces man to rebel against God. And that is why in Luke chapter 4, verse 5, he tells Jesus, it's all been delivered to me. Because Adam sinned against God and handed over control of his world to the devil. And Satan now says, it's all been delivered to me, when it was God's intent for man to be in control of what's happening here. The man created in his image and his likeness to be in control of this world. Are you following me? So you're seeing this conflict now between three kingdoms that's happening in the earth. God, he excluded himself. And because God is a man of his word, you know what? He doesn't insert himself to take control over everything that happens in this world, because he gave us authority over this world. It would violate God's word if he takes the control back that he gave to you. He gave up dominion, handed it over. And so God doesn't just intervene in everything that's going on in life. You ever hear people say, well, where was God? He gave dominion. He gave dominion and control over to people, and he excluded himself. This is why we have to understand how the reality of the kingdom of God works. It says here that he gave all dominion over. Let me give you a key. We're gonna get to this. The way that God gets back in control once he gives up dominion and authority, the only way he can get back in is through what we call prayer. You know what prayer is? It's giving him back control to say, you come on in and you take control again. I'm gonna give you a new term. It's not just prayer. Let's call it license. It's license. Prayer is saying, God, the control and the dominion that you gave me, I am asking and inviting you for your kingdom to come, and your will, not my will, to be done here on earth just as it is in heaven. Jesus said, this is how to pray. Invite God to bring the kingdom down for him to set up his control now once again. That's what we call prayer. And when you understand prayer from that perspective, you understand why Jesus says men should always pray and never lose heart. When you understand the kingdom, you'll start praying more than you ever prayed before, man. You'll pray nonstop, because you're constantly saying, God, let your rule, let your kingdom, let your authority come back down to this miserable planet. Lord, I'm inviting you and giving you license for you to intervene to establish your kingdom again. Are you with me? Somebody say amen. Praise the name of Jesus. I'll give you a couple more here. Listen. Psalms 115, verse 16, substantiates this. The kingdom of man says here, the heaven, even the heavens, are whose? That's everything up there in his realm. In his realm, you can call it the kingdom of heaven. Let's just call that the kingdom of God. Remember the arrival. All of that up there, the heavens, says that all belongs to God. But

0: Hear me. You are more in control than you can imagine. You are not a victim. You are not a failure. You are the devil's worst nightmare. The moment you understand the kingdom and that God has given me authority over this world and this jurisdiction, the moment you understand that, everything will change in your life to understand that God has given you authority on earth. So whether you're talking about building your business, if you're talking about real estate, if you're talking about your career, if you're talking about any aspect of your life, God has given you authority. You are in charge. And the moment you believe that and understand, watch this, how to access what's available, it'll bring about more and more the reality of the kingdom of God happening down here on earth. This is the model of government that God has put in place. Somebody say amen. You don't have to go home and be miserable. You don't have to go home and be discouraged and think we got arguments. And you don't have to have marriage problems. You don't have to have family problems. You don't have to have any of that stuff. We don't have to live sick and broke and disgusted and broke down and beat up and set back and hurt and put out and depressed. We don't have to live that way. We don't have to live that way. We don't have to live that way. The moment we rise up to understand the kingdom and say, Lord, there's about to be a change because I'm calling for the kingdom of God to come down here on this earth. I'm calling for the kingdom of God. Somebody say amen. Praise the name of Jesus. Thank you, Lord God. Thank you, Lord. I don't want to go to this next part because I'm going to get into some earthly governments in terms of how things operate here on earth. But I'll leave you with this. In Revelation chapter 1, verse 5, that Jesus makes this statement. It says that he came and he washed us. Thank you. And from Jesus Christ, the faithful witness, the firstborn from the dead. You know what that means? Remember I said Satan's kingdom is characterized by lies, sin, death, bondage, and poverty? Well, Jesus was the first one to break out of the devil's kingdom. He was the first one to break out. And he says, I now have the keys. He says, I got the keys to the devil's kingdom. The firstborn, he was the firstborn. He has the keys. And then he says here, and he is the ruler over the kings of all the earth, all the prime ministers, the politicians, everybody who think they're in charge, including the ruler of this age, who is the devil. Jesus is now the ruler and he's king over them all. But then it says this, to him, get this, who loved us. The king who controls everything loves you. He only wants what's best for you. And because of his love, he can't stand to see you oppressed, sick, struggling, in poverty because he loves you.
1: Friends, because these three kingdoms are in conflict with each other, in Matthew chapter 6, verse 33, Jesus instructs us as followers of Christ to seek first the kingdom of God. In the fast pace of today's culture, it seems that life is speeding up and things are out of control. But I want to assure you and ensure you that Jesus is Lord of all and he is in control of everything, which is why we must seek the kingdom of God first. And Jesus promises that everything else we could possibly need in this life would be added to us. What an amazing and encouraging promise from the Lord. Before we go, we just launched a new program to invite as many people as we can to become a media missionary partner to help us preach the gospel of the kingdom in all the world. If this program is a blessing to you, please visit my website at jamesewardjr.com to give now.

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4: After Franklin had presented a clear depiction of the gospel, there was like this tentative moment where, are they going to do anything after they hear this? 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
3: Jesus compared the gospel to a seed being sown. When you look at an audience, that's the field.
5: Jesus wants to come into your heart today.
3: There's a spiritual battle that's going on. We don't see it with our eyes, but we can sense it.
2: The challenge of sowing the gospel. Next.

0: love being in the land down under with its natural beauty and thriving cities. So Australia is a wonderful country with wonderful people and with a history very similar to that of the United States. And like the United States, has become far more secular.
1: So Christianity is not dead yet in Australia, it's close.
2: The latest census revealed that for the first time in history, those claiming no religion were in fact the majority over those who
3: claimed... Since 1950, church attendance has seen a drastic decline.
4: I'm concerned for the spiritual vacuum in Australia, suicide rates and depression.
5: And if you scratch beneath the surface, there's actually quite a bit of tension. You say there's diversity, there's also division.
6: People are desperate for a reason to live. They're desperate for meaning. So in the midst of this, you've got this cynicism, but then you've got this need for the gospel. And if we say, oh, people aren't responding to the gospel anymore, it's partly because people don't hear the gospel anymore.
7: The younger generation really wants to experience that God is real. There's a tremendous need to share the gospel so that they may be saved.
8: I know the power of God to change a life. I don't believe God's relying on our skill sets. I believe he's showing the world that he is real and using ordinary people like you and me to tell an extraordinary story of grace.
0: The gospel is relevant to every generation, to every culture. People are searching. Something is missing and they can't quite put their finger on it. And when they hear the gospel, it's all of a sudden, it's like a light switch goes off. This is what I've been looking for. It's one thing to talk about evangelism. It's another thing for a person to witness the Holy Spirit of God at work.
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10: It's 60 years since the Reverend Billy Graham came to Australia. I'm not a churchgoer. I'm open-minded about these things, any religion. I'm open-minded. So to try and learn a bit more about it, I went to interview the Reverend Franklin Graham at his hotel in Perth. Here is that interview.
11: You make the point that the Western world's become more secularised, and I think that's probably true. I would count myself in that category. Why do you say that people need to be evangelised?
0: Every generation, people forget that the gospel works. It doesn't need help. It doesn't need any help. Just preach it. God, through the power of the Holy Spirit, touches people's hearts. It still works. And every generation has to be evangelized.

0: Please, everybody, make kind welcome the one and only Franklin Graham here tonight.
1: Wow, what a night. It has been fun. Now, I want to take just a few minutes and talk just a moment about the most important thing in your life, and that's your relationship with God. God is real. He made us, He created us, and He loves us. But we have a problem, and that problem is called sin. And our sins separate us from God. But God loved us so much, He sent His Son from heaven to this earth on a rescue mission to take our sins. And Jesus Christ bore our sins on the cross. He shed His blood on that cross for you and for me. He was buried for our sins. And then God said, that's enough. And on the third day, He raised His Son to life. Jesus is not dead. He's alive. He's here tonight in Perth. And there may be some of you here tonight that you're not sure that you have that relationship with God. Tonight, I want you to know that you can be sure that your soul is safe and secure in the hands of God. And I'm going to give you that opportunity tonight, if you're not sure, to be sure and to get up out of your seat in just a few moments and come stand down here in the front. But you have a choice.

0: Darwin is the capital city up in the Northern Territory. It's a small community in the order of 100,000 people.
1: It's such a small area, such a small group of people that go to church. I think it's like 2,000 people on a Sunday that would go to a church in about a 200-mile radius. It's just an unchurched area. There are a lot of hungry souls.
2: I do feel very strongly that Darwin has a very party go wild type of vibe about it. I find it really sad that a lot of the young people up here are wasting their lives.
0: There are so many people who are still lost and don't have hope.
1: The venue we had seated like 3,500, that's the biggest thing there. And I was concerned, I'm not sure we'll be able to fill this with anybody. Well, the place was packed, a lot of people. It was fantastic.
3: The Bible says all of us are like sheep that have gone astray. Each of us has turned to his own way, the Bible tells us. Are you searching for happiness, but you're not finding it? Are you trying to fill your life with things? We have a vacuum and an emptiness that can only be filled by God himself. That's right. God made you. God created you. And he created you to have fellowship with him. And there's a vacuum inside of you that only God himself can fill. When I was 22 years old, I finally just got to the place in my life where I was sick and tired of just being sick and tired. I was just fed up. And I got on my knees one night and I said, God, I have sinned against you. I'm sorry. If you'll take the pieces of my life, you can have it. I'll give it to you. I believe Jesus is your son. I believe that he died for my sins. I believe that you raised him from the dead. And I would like to invite him to come into my heart. Now that night, God forgave Franklin Graham, all right? He'll do the same for you here tonight. He'll set you free. But you've got to come to him his way, and that's through Jesus Christ.

0: It's been awesome.
1: The place was full. It was bigger than I expected. And when that call came to see so many people coming down, it was just such a blessing.
2: I feel like all that heavy burden been lifted. I feel really light.
3: Seeing all these many people from all over, there'll be a lot of changes in people's lives.
4: This event is going to be a catalyst that I believe triggers a true revival here and now.
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7: 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My heart races. I feel nervous.
6: It's not about how eloquent you are. 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

0: not believe that you have come here to hear a man or to see a personality. I believe you have come to hear a message. I want you to listen to this minute of what I'm going to say, because this is the most important thing I'll say. You must be willing to repent of your sin.
1: My father had such a huge impact in 59 in Australia. My father had never been to that part of the world. He went with a sense of excitement that God was going to do something, but he didn't know what God was going to do. He just felt God called him and led him.
0: Have you repented? Jesus said, if you haven't repented, you'll perish. As many as received him, to them gave he power to become the sons of God, even to them that believe on his name.
1: These records that were set back in 59 are still records today. It had a great impact on that nation.
0: You come today to declare yourself for Christ. You may never have another moment quite like this when your heart is so ready to come to Christ. You better come.
1: Watching my father, it was obvious that God used him in amazing ways as a preacher and an evangelist. But that was him, not me. I decided early on, if there was one thing I would never do, it was preach at an evangelistic crusade. Why put myself in that position where people would compare me to my father? Because I'd always be just a disappointment. It wasn't until John Wesley White, an associate evangelist with my father, invited me to Saskatoon. He said, Franklin, I think God has called you to preach. I didn't want to, but he was very persistent. So, okay. Just to kind of shut him up. So I go to Saskatoon.
2: Franklin walked out into the stage and preached an absolutely biblical evangelistic message.
3: Faith, it is impossible to please
1: Gave
3: God.
1: An invitation. Nobody came forward. See, there, I told you, God's not calling me to be an evangelist. Now, here's the evidence. No one came forward.
2: I remember him walking out of there and saying, I'll never do that again.
1: At that point, that's when God really spoke to me. This is what I want you to do. My concern shouldn't be whether people were disappointed or not. My concern was I being faithful to preach and proclaim the gospel of Jesus Christ to the best of my ability.
4: I am convinced, my friends, that the gospel is the answer to the world's problems. Jesus Christ, and this is what I am giving my life to. If you want to meet Jesus Christ here tonight, I want you to come.
2: Over time, God has grown Franklin Graham into a mighty oak for the gospel that he's using on a world stage now in an incredible way.
1: God uses the gospel to change people, and he convicts them with the preaching of the gospel.
4: There's lots of religions in the world today. Lots of religions. And I'm not here tonight to talk to you about religion. I'm here to talk to you tonight how you can have a relationship with God, and that's through Jesus Christ.
1: By going back to Australia, it's taking the same gospel message, but now to a different generation.

0: God is patient with us. He's not wanting anyone to perish. The Bible says, but he wants everyone to come in repentance. And so if you come tonight to Christ, you've got to come willing to turn from your sin. You say, but Franklin, I don't think I can. I'd like to, but you don't understand the things that I have done and the people that I have hurt. I just don't have the power to change. But you ask Christ into your heart, the Holy Spirit of God comes into your life, and he'll give you that strength. He'll give you that power. But you've got to be willing to say, God, help me. I want to change. I want to be the man or the woman you want me to be. I want to trust you.
1: On the night that Billy Graham passed away, I was with a whole bunch of friends, and we were crying out to God, and we said, God, would you do it again? God, would you save Australia? Would you bring hope to our nation? And so I'm super excited to be a part of an answer to that prayer here in Adelaide, filling the stadiums and seeing people come to know the love of Jesus Christ.
2: The doors are closed right now because it is full. So overflow is starting, so we're going to be heading over that way.
3: I know the power of God to change a life because he's changed my life. These people, like, why not them? They need the gospel, you know, they need Jesus.
4: Thank you all for, it's been a great joy to work with you all.
5: It's been awesome, man.
6: We have loved it.
0: Heavenly Father, we just come tonight to say thank you. It's not us, Lord, it's you. And Father, we thank you that through the power of your Holy Spirit that you have drawn men and women. I know it's not my words that helps a person. It's God's word. I can't do anything to change their lives. Not a thing. It's the word of God. It's the power of the gospel. Jesus is not dead. He's not in a tomb. He's here in Adelaide tonight. And he'll come into your heart if you're willing to repent, to turn from your sins.
3: Have you heard the gospel? It's the last night of the Graham tour here. We're prayer volunteers, and we've been just so excited to share the invitation with people.
7: Got the 10-second version, so you can wrap your head around.
3: If I'm being honest, the biggest barrier to preaching the gospel is the fear of man. My heart races, you know, I feel the sweaty palms, I feel nervous.
7: I was a drug addict, you know, I tried it all, and it doesn't work.
3: It's the job of the Holy Spirit to bring conviction of the need for a Saviour. We just got to sow seeds.
0: I want to ask you here, do you have peace with God? Are things settled between you and God? Do you know him? Do you know who his son, Jesus Christ, is? Jesus said, I'm the way, the truth, and the life. No man comes to the Father but by me. There's not many roads to God. There's only one, and that's through the cross of Jesus Christ.
3: Franklin just tells it straight. Doesn't come up with a clever sort of marketing strategy to communicate the gospel. This radical, simple gospel has really helped me, knowing I don't need to come up with a new way to share the gospel. I've just got to pray and preach the gospel straight.
0: You cannot have a relationship with God with sin in the way. God loves you. You're important to him. The Bible says that God so loved the world, so loved you, that he gave his only begotten Son, that whosoever believeth in him should not perish, but should have everlasting life.
8: It's not about how eloquent you are. If we take God's word and just teach it and preach it, proclaim it, God will use that and he will bless that. It's not that he's blessing Franklin Graham. He's blessing his message.
0: But God has provided an escape, and that's through the cross. If you'll believe on the name of Jesus Christ tonight, if you'll trust him by faith and ask for his forgiveness and turn from your sins, God will forgive you and he'll heal your heart. But you have to make a choice. He knows your name here tonight. And as I'm speaking tonight, he's calling some of you. There's some of you in your seats right now. You're saying, this is something I need to do. I need to get this right tonight. We all deserve God's punishment. But God loves you. And he's holding out his son, the Lord Jesus Christ. And if you'll put your faith and trust in him, God will forgive you. And if you're here tonight and you're not sure that your sins are forgiven, I want you to do something right now.
5: It was a huge teaching moment night after night for myself. After Franklin had presented a clear depiction of the gospel, he would just ask for people to respond to it.
0: But wherever you are, just get up out of your seat, make your way to an aisle, come stand here, and I'll lead you in a prayer in just a minute, all right? But you come, wherever you are, come on.
5: And there was such a confidence that he just would step away and just watch. Every time I'm like super nervous that nobody's gonna come. I'm like, man, please, God, just let there be like one person come. But it was amazing to be up there feeling that we're sitting in the confidence of something that's not resting on us.
0: You may never have a chance like this again. Come.

0: could feel something inside saying, you need to go and get forgiveness from Jesus. It was incredible.
1: Dear God, I'm a sinner. I'm sorry for my
2: everything that I've done, the stealing, the cheating, absolutely everything is forgotten.
3: I praise God that I'm forgiven tonight.
4: I have a lot of burdens. It's just like it's been lifted up.
1: And I pray this in Jesus' name. Amen.
5: God is showing the world that He is real and using ordinary people like you and me to tell an extraordinary story of grace.
6: We've seen a harvest tonight. We've reaped some of the harvest, but we believe that God's heart is for every single person to find life in Him.
7: It's amazing to see how many people answered the altar call. It's challenged me to share the gospel and to see how many people want it.
5: The Franklin Graham tour had such an effect on the day, but I feel like the effects afterwards just have continued to spur us on to move past the fear of man.
8: Hey bro, hey, how you going? Sorry, right.
5: What are we waiting for? You know, this life is a vapor.
8: So dude, I wasn't looking for religion. I cried out to Jesus on my knees in it.
5: Somebody's eternity might be impacted by us stepping out and being radically obedient.
8: And I want to follow you, Jesus.
1: As you have been watching there at home, and maybe you've just been asking that question, boy, you know, I would like to do this for myself. You can make that the same decision for Christ right now wherever you are. If you'd like to do that right now. Just pray this prayer with me. Just say, dear God, I'm a sinner. I'm sorry. Forgive me. I believe Jesus is your son. I believe that he died for my sins, that you raised him to life. I'd like to invite him to come right now into my heart to take control from this moment on forever. Amen. If you prayed that prayer, just go to the website there. We've got some material that we'd like to share with you and give to you. And for those of you that have been watching, I wanted to say thank you. Thank you for your prayers. Thank you for your support. We certainly couldn't do this without your financial support, and we couldn't do it without your prayers. So thank you so very much, and God bless.
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My name's Chip Ingram, and we are wrapping up a series called Your Divine Design. And it's talking about spiritual gifts. We've talked about what spiritual gifts are. We've talked about how to discover your primary spiritual gift. In fact, we've gone through the whole list, all the gift passages, described each gift, given a definition of it. And now I need to do something just as a warning. Gifts have great potential. They're often the source of great controversy. But here's the danger. People can abuse spiritual gifts. People can say, according to their gift, some things to people that really bring abuse in the body of Christ. And so I want to spend this broadcast and talk about spiritual gift abuse, how you can spot it, how you can avoid it, and how you can protect yourself. If it doesn't measure up to God's Word, you don't want to go there. Join me now as we jump into the teaching on spiritual gift abuse. Beware of spiritual gift abuse. And I want to start with a case study. In fact, five quick case studies. These are all true stories. The names have been changed to hide the innocent and protect the guilty, or however they say that on those TV shows. But I don't want to give you too much information. But as I go through these five case studies, here's what I want you to ask. What's wrong with this picture? Is this biblical? And if this happened to me or in a situation, where would my mind go biblically to say, you know something, there's something fishy here. I don't think this is quite right. You ready? Case study number one. This happened to me as a very young Christian. I was just about to get married. I was probably a Christian less than 5 years. Teresa and I had gone through a long process of prayer and fasting and getting counsel, and we were going to get married in about a month. And I was in a church, and an older lady, I mean, you know, when you're 25 years old, everyone's an older lady. But she seemed very holy, dressed very holy, was very serious. And after the service, she walked over to me sort of with an angelic walk. Chip, may we talk? Sure. I mean, I didn't know the lady. And she went over to the step of the aisle when people were coming by. And then, you know, with this like holier than thou, she grabs both my elbows and looks at me and she said, Chip, I have a word from God for you. Do not marry Teresa. If you do, God will never use your life. And with a, thus says the Lord. Now, I mean, I've been reading the Bible for about 4 or 5 years. No, actually 4 years. The first year I didn't do very well. I was a Christian, but I couldn't figure out how to get in it and stay in it. And I left confused, doubting. I mean, I'd worked through the biggest relationship, the biggest decision of my life to that point. Is God speaking to me? Is this how the body of Christ works? Is this a real warning? Is this the enemy? What's wrong with this picture? I want you to think about it. Because if it hasn't happened to you or someone you know, it probably will, how we answer them. Case study number two. It was in a large, large church, and it was a very happening place, and the parking lot was jammed, and they had this special speaker. And I was floating around a lot of different groups back in those days because I was a young Christian. I didn't know much about what different groups believed or why, but I was in this very huge auditorium, and we had stood up and worshiped, and it was a very emotional service for 45 minutes or an hour. And then a guy gave a very dynamic, persuasive message, and some of it didn't sound kind of right on, but who am I? He knows a lot more than me. And at the very end, he stopped. He said, now, let me tell you right now, I have a spiritual gift for every person in this room. Every person in this room, there's a prayer room right behind here. I guarantee, if you will get up by faith and leave your seat and get in that room, I will give you a spiritual gift. Every single person will receive that gift. Will you get up? Will you get up right now? The music is going to play. And I mean, we started. And it was like, so I got up. And I ended up in the back room. And he had this whole formula that you were supposed to do. And if you did this formula and you said what you were supposed to say and believed what he said and did it exactly his way, he guaranteed that you would get this particular spiritual gift. Is that biblical? What's wrong with that picture? Case study number three. I was involved in campus ministry by this time. I'm coaching, teaching basketball. I'm a teacher at a high school, and
Then at night, we would go up on this college campus, and I started what was called Gospel of John Bible Study. We'd just take guys with zero background and get a pizza or go play some basketball and just read through the Gospel of John. And week by week by week, I would want them to discover, who is Jesus? What do you think he is? What's a relation with him like? And this one fella, after about the fourth or fifth week, we've been through John 1, John 2, John 3, John 4, and the gospel's coming out. And this guy knew the gospel, it was very clear, and you could tell he was just angst about it. And I said, well, do you want to receive the Lord as your Savior? And he said, well, yeah. And I said, do you understand this? Well, yes. And well, have you ever prayed to ask Christ to come into your life? He said, well, yes. I said, well, what part of this don't you understand? He said, well, I've been taught back where I grew up that if you're a Christian, this particular gift will be evidenced. And if you don't have this outward evidence, then you're not really a Christian. So he goes, I know I'm not a Christian, but I want to be. Do you see the abuse? What's wrong with this picture? Instead of spiritual gifts being something that build up for the common good, he's been told there's one particular gift that's an outward evidence, and if you don't have it, you're not even a Christian. Others will use that same particular gift to talk about whether you're in right relationship with God or not, or whether you have God's power or not. Is that biblical? Is that what the Bible teaches about spiritual gifts? Case study number 4. I don't have a spiritual gift. I'm not worthy of one yet. But someday, I hope to. This happened in the Midwest. I was a pastor by this time. And this gal thought she was being very holy, and she looked at all the people with the visible gifts, and she thought spiritual gifts were a reward for, like, really good Christians. And if you were a really good Christian, and you were in the Bible more, and you really prayed, and lived a more moral life than her, that I guess someday, some way, if she got really good, she could earn a spiritual gift. But I know I don't have any. And so, therefore, result? She's not involved in ministry. She has a very low self-image, and she's wasting what God gave her. Is that perspective biblical? What have we learned so far? Is it possible to be a believer, but you don't have any spiritual gift? What's wrong with that picture? Case study number 5. I don't care what the Bible says, the young pastor said in front of the group. I am God's prophet for this church, and he's revealed that to me. It's on the West Coast. This was one of the more bizarre ones. And there was a young, dynamic pastor, and I think he was watching a lot of TV, unfortunately. And little by little, the groups were beginning to grow, and pretty soon he was talking more and more, and he got a little farther out and farther out, and he was telling people who was going to be healed of what, and anybody who wasn't healed just didn't have enough faith, so he was never on the line. And pretty soon he was getting more and more famous and more dynamic, and the crowds were growing, and he just got more and more and more full of himself. And it was an area near where I was, so I could get some firsthand information. And then pretty soon he began to teach some things that were just blatantly, this is what the Bible says, but this is what I say. And some people with some good biblical background went to him and said, hey, pastor, wait a second here. You know, the Bible says this, and you say this, and this doesn't quite add up. And his response was, I don't care what the Bible says. I'm God's prophet. He's giving new revelation for this church, and what I say is the very word of God. What's wrong with this picture? Is that biblical? And you know, by the way, that sounds wild when you hear it over here, but what if you were a person in that church, and little by little by little, and what if you saw things you didn't understand, and what if God actually was doing a lot of good in that church, and what if, you know, this is the man who actually was used by God to lead you to Christ? How do you know when people are telling the truth? How do you know when these case studies are, you know, maybe partly good, partly bad? When can you begin to have the spiritual radar pop up and say, wait a second, something's wrong here? All 5 of those are cases of spiritual abuse. Can anybody think of some times in your experience of spiritual abuse in terms of gifts? Now, what are the warning signs? I'd like you to open your teaching handout, if you will, and I want to go over what I think are the 10 most common abuses of spiritual gifts. These certainly aren't the only ones, but I call these the 10 most common abuses of spiritual gifts. I want you to imagine you driving in your spiritual car, and on the dashboard you have 10 red lights. And as you're walking with God and the Spirit of God is filling your life and you're involved in a local church and you're asking God to use you, that as you are going through your life, if any one of these red lights begins to flash on the dashboard of your spiritual car, you're going to say, wait a second.
You know what? I'm not sure, but this could be a sign of spiritual gift abuse. Number one, beware when spiritual gifts are used as a means of manipulation, power, or control in personal and or church relationships. And notice they're all going to start with beware. That's a warning sign. Beware when spiritual gifts are used as a means of manipulation, power, or control in personal and or church relationships. If you have your Bibles, open them, if you will, to 1 Corinthians chapter 12. And in 1 Corinthians chapter 12, verse 4, it's a common thing we've talked about. In fact, keep your finger in 1 Corinthians 12. A lot of the abuses were happening in the Corinthian church, and so a lot of the corrections are going to be there. Pick it up at verse 4. There are different kinds of gifts, but the same Spirit. There are different kinds of service, but the same Lord. There are different kinds of workings, but the same God who works all of them and all men. Now, to each one, the manifestation of the Spirit is given for the common good. For the common good. Did you notice the repetition of the word same, same, same? There's unity. When God is working and the Lord Jesus is exalted and the Spirit of God is bestowing gifts and operating in the body of Christ, it's for the common good. It builds people up. The focus is on the Godhead, not on the gifts. The focus is on what God is doing in the group, not on people's particular passions or bents. Personal control, manipulation, and use by gifts are always a sign that abuse is occurring. I don't know where, case study number one, that lady was coming from, but she has no relationship with me. She has no investment in my life. And she tells me something that doesn't produce common good, but causes me to doubt the biggest decision of my life. Anytime someone comes to you, or someone you know, and says, God revealed to me that you're supposed to do this or do that, a big red light ought to flash on the dashboard. I don't care who they are. Now, it doesn't mean that God never reveals through other people, but you know, I came to the conclusion that on a major life decision about who to marry, where to work, what job to take, what to do with one of your kids, you would just think that God might want to tell you rather than tell someone else, right? I mean, I got a phone. And that doesn't mean that God might not bring someone into your life to say, you know, I'm concerned about this, and here's four or five reasons why, you know, I've watched this relationship. That's a little different story. But this, thus says the Lord, and people end up in real high power, you know, I'm very important, and often this happens in the leadership of churches. Second warning, beware when anyone claims to have the ability to give or bestow any particular gift if you follow their formula. Notice what it says in 1 Corinthians chapter 12, verse 11. He goes on to say, all these gifts are of the same Spirit, and he gives to each one just as he determines. He's speaking of the spiritual gifts. He says, God gives or bestows gifts. Literally, it's as he wills. The Greek word is a very interesting one. It means as he chooses after careful deliberation. Remember we said we are his workmanship, created in Christ Jesus unto good works, which God has before ordained that we should walk in them. If God has a plan for your life, and he's going to gift you to fulfill the plan for your life, then the gifts that he gives you are not going to be given through some other person somewhere, sometime, some way. What have we learned? Is that when the ascended Christ, he gave gifts to men, and he chooses to give you the gifts that he wants you to have so you can fulfill the purpose that you're called to. And so when someone comes up and basically says, hey, I have the power to distribute the gifts, he's taking the role of the Holy Spirit, or she's taking the role of the Holy Spirit. Beware whenever anyone claims to have the ability to give or bestow any particular gift if you follow their formula. Often they're using the power of suggestion, manipulation, peer pressure. By the way, when I went in the back room, this is case study number two. Almost everyone, quote, who goes in the back room does experience something. I'm not sure how much of God. But I can tell you what they do, and it's mind control manipulation. They tell you this, this, this, this, this, and you've got a whole room full of people. And guess what? If you're one of the persons that doesn't do what they say,
Guess who feels like they're out of step with God? You. And so what it is, it's a huge peer pressure manipulation type thing, and they can get you to do certain things different places. Now, this is kind of the wacko element of the body of Christ. Most churches aren't like this at all. But I cannot tell you, I mean, after 25 years of being a pastor, I can't tell you how many Christians and even pastors and people that are running around that feel like second-class citizens that went in a back room somewhere that heard someone guarantee they could have this gift or that gift, and if you don't get it, guess who has the problem? No one ever says, hey, pastor, I think you had an off day. You're only 94% on giving this gift away. I mean, it's always the person. You don't have enough faith. There must be sin in your life. And this whole manipulative, but you know what? You've got to know the truth. And the truth is people don't bestow gifts. God does. Third warning, beware when any particular gift is made universal evidence of spirituality, salvation, or other spiritual blessing. Skip down to verses 29 and 30, chapter 12. By the way, as I read this too, in English we can't quite do it, but he's going to ask questions. But grammatically, you can ask a question and you can, you know, you can use just a one little word that automatically tells you that it's a rhetorical question and the answer is no. And that's this case. So it's not, these are not just questions, are all apostles? It's, are all apostles? Emphatically, no. Okay, so notice what it says. Verse 29, are all apostles? No. Are all prophets? No. Are all teachers? No. Do all work miracles? No. Do all have gifts of healing? No. Do all speak in tongues? No. Do all interpret? And he's making the point in 1 Corinthians 12, 29 and 30, that no one has all the gifts. And so anytime anyone says there's some universal gift that's a sign that really makes you a salvation or a spiritual blessing, always have that red light go off and say, well, wait a second. That's, by the way, what the guy was telling us in the back room, is that if we wanted certain things and if we wanted to know for sure whether we were a Christian, you would have this experience. Spiritual gift abuse. God gives the gifts, and God can give the gift of speaking in another language that you haven't learned, but the purpose is not for some guy to get in front of a group and manipulate people in the back room. Spiritual abuse number four. Beware when the focus of a church service, ministry, or religious event is on spiritual gifts and their manifestation rather than on the giver of the gifts and his agenda for the church. This is where you hear about the miracle service as advertised. When the focus gets on, come see the show. Here's what you can get. Beware. Miracle service. This is what's going to happen. And at this service, so-and-so is going to happen. And this is where, you know, they're lying in the parking lot. And I've been in places where they charge $10 or $15 for parking. And by the way, this is not someone throwing stones out there at somewhere. I've been to all this stuff, okay? These are the kind of places where, you know, 20 and 48 hours are doing research and finding out that the people were walking in, but, you know, you must be very tired. We'll give you a wheelchair while you wait. And it's amazing. They didn't come in a wheelchair. They got a wheelchair when they get there, and then they get up out of the wheelchair, and wow, look what happened. These are the kind of places where the guy has the little earpiece, and they interview and screen the people. And people that have clearly, you know, non-psychosomatic illnesses, you know what, you know, over there, you know, you get over here. People that, you know, boy, lower back pain, and, you know, I think I'm eating down deep. I think my gallbladder stones, of course, they don't have an MRI and they don't know. But I'll tell you what, you can get people in a frenzy to believe just about anything. When the focus is on the show, when the focus is on the miracles, when the focus is on the person, when the focus is on what you can get, you know what? Just read the Gospels and ask yourself, is this how Jesus did ministry? In fact, look at Ephesians chapter 4, verses 11 and 12. It's very, very clear. Just flip back a couple books, right? He gave gifts. Why did he give spiritual gifts? Did he give spiritual gifts so people could, you know, make a lot of money, put on a show, tell people how awesome, miraculous, and wonderful their deal is? He gave some as apostles. He gave some as prophets. He gave some as evangelists. He gave some as pastors and teachers. Why? For the work of service, to build up the body for the work of service. Spiritually gifted people are to equip us, regular believers and saints, so that we can do the work of service until every single Christian grows up into maturity to all the measure of the fullness of Christ. The goal and the role of gifting men and women is to help other believers mature in Christ. And so anytime the focus is off the giver of the gifts and onto the show, anytime it's about showmanship instead of Christ-likeness,
you better have that flashing red light and say, you know something? It may be electric in the air and people may make all kind of claims, but it doesn't pass the test of New Testament biblical Christianity. Warning number 5, beware of comparing your gifts with anyone else. It always leads to carnality. Do not compare your gifts. And even as I say that, I'd like to say that I never do. See, I'm there. But you will, because you're human, right? See, the remember case study number 4, the young gal, she looked at other people's gifts, thought the visible ones were rewards, and a lot of the reason she had abused her gift by neglect is that she made her whole orientation about gifts comparing herself with what other people did have and she doesn't have. I'm going to read a passage that's a little extended, but it's so important. I think it's worth reading. And have you noticed that we're still in 1 Corinthians 12? Will you go back a couple books? Some of you may be thinking, you know, I think this Corinthian church sort of had some struggles with gifts. Because all the directives about how to do it right are in 1 Corinthians 12, you know, part of 13 and 14. He goes on to say, 1 Corinthians 12, beginning at verse 11, all these are the work of one and the same Spirit, and he gives them, the Spirit, gifts to each one. How? Just as he determines. The body is a unit. He's going to make a metaphor. Though it is made up of many parts, and though all its parts are many, they form one body, given the human body. We have a hand, we have a head, we have eyes, we have ears, we have feet. And so it is with Christ. For we were all baptized by one Spirit into one body, whether Jew or Greek, slave or free, and we were all given one Spirit to drink. Now the body's made up of not one part, but many. And then here's where he goes through the analogy. If the foot should say, because I'm not a hand, I don't belong to the body, would it not for that reason cease to be any part of the body? I mean, less? No. And if the ear should say, because I'm not an eye, I don't belong to the body, it would not for that reason cease to be a part of the body, kind of would it? Well, no. If the whole body were an eye, where would the sense of hearing be? And if the whole body were an ear, where would the sense of smell be? But in fact, God has arranged the parts in the body, every one of them, just as he wanted them to be. Don't compare your gift to someone else's. Don't get thinking, and by the way, it's human nature, certain churches and certain backgrounds will gravitate to honor certain gifts more than other gifts. I was in one parachurch organization that I'll tell you what, if you had the gift of exhortation, man, you were a winner. If you had the gift of service, it was kind of like, well, you know, someone does need to pick up the chairs and that would be nice. If you had the gift of teaching or leadership, actually it was threatening to the group because they had a real cookie-cutter formula about how they were going to raise up leaders. What they wanted was facilitators to lead these small groups. And anyone that kind of wanted, hey, why are we doing it this way? Hey, rebellious Ingram, would you just shut up and sit over there and lead your group? Well, I had some pretty strong leadership gifts and I was saying, hey, you know, basically, this seems kind of dumb. If you want to get this job done, we ought to go this way. And it, you know, and I was dealing with the pride issues in my life. And I just want to say for your encouragement, I think you'll struggle with this your whole life because I do believe that all of us are desperately insecure, even as believers. I mean, I know we're going to grow, but we're desperately insecure. I've been a Christian now about 30 years. I've been a serious student of the Bible for about 28 years. And you would think if you could get this out of your system, you could kind of get it out of your system by now. But just a few months ago, I was in Chicago, and Moody Bible Institute, one of my sons went there. They have this big conference they've had since the days of D.L. Moody. And you go into this historic church, and it's all wooden, and it's round, and there's thousands of people. And then there's cameras because they're putting it on the radio all over America. And then they read the internet where all the students and people around the world are listening. And I got to be one of the speakers. And you're thinking, you know, 30 years old, you know about spiritual gifts, you ought to be secure enough to go there, realize that you don't have to compare yourself with Jim Cimbala and Howard Hendricks and Tony Evans and Johnny Erickson Tata and all these 15 other speakers they have, and that, you know, you're basically going to go there and do your job, and you understand you're just part of the body, and he brings that, and you bring that, and wrong.

0: issues in my life. Will you forgive me? And if you don't speak, I don't have anything to bring. And what I understand is you've gifted each of these people, and you have a plan in this week, and you want to help the thousands of people in this room and the tens of thousands listening, and I want to be a part of what you're doing. And I mean, I had to get before God and literally just cleanse my heart and just beg him to help me see, I'm desperate for you, will you help me? And all I want to say is I don't think anyone gets to the point where you mature your way through that. I think that will be something we'll live with the rest of our days. But don't compare yourself with other people. Don't compare your gift with other people. God made you unique. This is one of those times that after teaching to this point, I really wish you and I could sit down across a coffee table or maybe at a restaurant or coffee shop, and we could do a little Q&A with one another. Because when I've taught this before and I go through these first five abuses, all I see is this happening. People are nodding their heads and they're saying, boy, that's happened to me, or that happened to me in this church, or wow, my brother-in-law, he's involved in a group like that and they say that everyone has to have that gift, or maybe at a more personal level, you realize, you know something, I do compare my gifts with others. And I don't realize that, you know something, God made me unique. I'm not supposed to be like them. I shouldn't compare myself. Well, in our next broadcast, I'm going to talk about five more things that you really need to be aware of. And I really suggest that go to the website. All the things that I've shared are in printed form. You can download them for free. 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Go to Your Divine Design, download those notes, look them over. And then if you want to hear or see this on video again, we have ways for you to get a hold of that material. God bless you. Beware. In our next broadcast, we're going to wrap all this up. Don't miss it. The last five abuses that you need to be protected from.
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7: 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And if you'd like Pastor Perry to read in your prayer request, go ahead and just Go to hischannel.com on

0: prayer, type in your prayer request, and Pastor Perry will read that need to all of our prayer missionaries throughout the world. And if you'd like to become a volunteer prayer missionary, there's no obligation, nothing to sign up. Just, it's between you and God. Just every Saturday night, sit by your radio or TV and just agree with us in prayer for all of our brothers and sisters that are in need. And pray for a miracle, friends. Let's welcome Pastor Perry to Pray for a Miracle. Pastor Perry, how is God treating you this lovely Saturday night?
1: As always, Brother Dennis, much better than I deserve. Things went really well. We enjoyed our time with family and friends. Always great to just have that opportunity and to know the Lord is with us and all that he's done for us. Wonderful, wonderful.
0: And Pastor Perry, let's have you read the first request.
1: Certainly, Brother Dennis, as we jump in tonight, Elizabeth is asking us to pray for her father, Eddie. He is 82, and he does not know the Lord. His health has deteriorated quickly as of late, and he may not last the month. Hospice is coming in next week, and she said she is flying up. Please pray for his salvation. Thank you so much. Elizabeth, we will be praying for you, your family, for your father, that he will come to know our Lord Jesus Christ before he makes his final journey. Michelle is asking us, please pray that we can stay in our home. Please pray for a job and that everything will be okay. Michelle, God knows all of what's going on in your situation. He is with you. We do pray that he will answer your request so that you may stay in your home and provide a means that you can provide for yourself. And Chris says, please pray for Nancy and her husband, Scott. They are both servants of the Lord. Pray for a bed to open up at the hospital and for her heart procedures, that they will be successful and that the Lord will heal her according to his will. Chris, we will be praying for you. We will be praying for Nancy, for the doctors, for the space to be made at the hospital, and that the surgeries would go well. Brother Dennis?
0: Prayer missionaries, let's welcome Annie to pray for a miracle.
2: And I'm calling for a miracle. My father was diagnosed with cancer back in 2012, and I'm praying for a miracle that remission and complete cessation of any cancerous cells or anything of that nature in his body at this moment will cease to exist, and that he will be able to live out his days in abundance. And his name is Bernard. Thank you.
0: Thank you. Prayer missionaries, a little hand of agreement, and you can put your hand down, keep your eyes open, walk around the house. God is just looking for us to agree together. Oh, Jesus, in your word it says when there's two or more together that you will be there. We know you answer prayer. And the mystery of it all is you were a living God on this earth, walking with us, but you were a healing God. Besides teaching, you brought the gift of healing. And that goes on century after century. And so we're asking for Bernard that you touch him tonight. Put his cancer in remission. Heal him of any viral or bacteria infection, and give him dignity and quality in his life. We're asking that you extend his years once again with dignity and quality. Oh, Jesus, I know that there's a new world waiting for us. Mansions, abundance, and never-ending boredom, I believe, is a word that is not understood or even known in heaven, because we all will be so busy doing all the things that we just cannot imagine here on this earth. That is our home. But when we're here, just like David, when he prayed for his son, we pray for the living and we ask for miracles in faith. This is our prayer. Thank you, Jesus. Amen.
3: 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Stay tuned. Call 866 and pray.

0: crown him Lord of all. We give him all of the glory. Amen. Amen. Melissa is asking us, please pray for my nephew, Alex, who has cancer. Pray for complete healing. Also that he and his parents would come to know the Lord through this. Also, please pray for my husband and I for physical and spiritual healing and for my children's health and my son's mental health, that the Lord would touch him. Thank you for considering all these requests. Praise the Lord in all he does. Melissa, we will be praying for you. We know you have several things on the line here, mostly health-related. Know that the Lord is with you. He is always with you, 24/7. Just know that you can talk to him, rely on him, and listen to him any time of the day or night. Evo says, I'm praying for my friend Dana, that she will put her faith and trust in Jesus, and that he would soften her heart. Eva, we will be praying for you. We will be praying for Dana, that the Lord would soften his heart, that he would come to a knowledge of Jesus as personal Lord and Savior. That is probably the most important prayer that we can pray, is that our loved ones and friends will come to know the incredible relationship opportunity that we have to meet Jesus, to grow in relationship with him, spend time with him, and eventually know him in eternity. Thank you for praying for your friend. And then Terry says, please be in prayer for a very painful bone spur in the back of my right heel. I've had it for several months now, and the only thing that seems to help any is trying to find comfortable shoes. I'm going to a podiatrist and physical therapy and would like to avoid surgery if at all possible. I greatly appreciate your prayers. Terry, we will be praying for you, the pain that you have in your foot, that the Lord would take that away, that he would heal it absolutely, and that he would be glorified in this healing. Brother Dennis?
1: Friends, prayer is, I think, one of the most precious gifts that God has given all of us. And as Pastor Perry was reading those requests, I was reminiscing. In April, pray for a miracle. We will be going on. We're 25 years and we'll be going on 26 years of praying for people. And I'd like to make a suggestion, because for some reason, prayer has always been popular, but whenever there's a prayer site and it needs your email address or your phone number or something, they're just tracking you. If you notice on Pray for a Miracle, there is no place for your phone number or your email address. We don't track you. We never mail anything back, and we don't respond back to you. It's one way. And when the requests come in with praise reports, we've never sat down and read them and read them back to you to encourage other people of all of the healings that have been going on. Because I believe, as Jesus said when he healed a man, he says, go and tell no one. And the guy went around and told everybody. I believe that Christ will do more healing when we don't parade the healing around. We've always believed that on Pray for a Miracle. Pastor Perry and I have always said, we're pushing forward for the people in need. God has already healed the ones behind us. So, if you have a need, it all starts when people start to pray for you. Just dial 1-866-AND-PRAY and expect God to do a work in your life. Have faith. You can type in that prayer request, go to his channel, and on prayer, type it in, and Pastor Perry will read that need to all of our prayer missionaries so they can agree just with you. And let's welcome now Ron to pray for a miracle.
2: Pray for my marriage. God would save my marriage. We're two broken sheep. And I just ask for a miracle. And for my wife and myself. In Jesus' name. Thank you. And I'm in California. Thanks.
1: God bless you. Prayer missionaries, I always ask for your hand of agreement. Put it up. Put it down. It's just a reaction because God is just looking for numbers. We're lifting up Ron tonight and his marriage. And in society today, I really can't say it's any different than it was thousands of years ago, where people say today it's so complicated and it's impossible to keep a marriage together with all the distractions and the stress. The more I read about the past and history and archaeology, which I enjoy so much, I think they really had it tough because when they would wake up, they're wondering, where are we going to find breakfast? Did it rain? Is the wheat out there to harvest? Are you going to be able to find a rabbit or something when you hunt today? The kids are hungry. We've got taxes. We've got to pay Caesar. And back then when you didn't pay your taxes, oh my gosh, you were indentured. No, I think it's always been rough. But the thing was, even back then, it disappointed your father so much that there was divorce. People couldn't get along back then, and they can't get along now. And why? It's called Lucifer. He moves in with that marriage, too. He might be sitting on the outside with the family that's going to church. They're prayed up. He just looks for that window that's open. And he finds that one time that their full armor is down, and he jumps in and he says, "Welcome me to the family." And then the chaos starts. And once it starts, it's hard to retrieve. So we're asking that you cast all demons away from these two. And you give them a season to heal and to think of when they were so inspired to be with one another. Restore this marriage. It's only going to survive, Jesus, with you and the Holy Spirit going through. So this is our prayer. A miracle in marriage restoration. And to help them develop a closer walk with you. This is our prayer. Amen, amen, and amen.
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0: Lord, have your way with me. That's a prayer I think we could all get behind. As we continue with Pray for a Miracle this evening, Erla comes to us asking us to pray for her son, Jonathan, who has an impacted tooth that really hurts. The dentist can't see him until Monday. Also, his head cold adds pressure that makes it even worse. Please pray for healing and peace. Erla, we will be praying for you and for Jonathan, that the Lord would relieve the pain between now and Monday, that he can get in, that the dentist can find out what's going on and get it taken care of quickly so that Jonathan can be restored and that the Lord will put his hand on him as well and heal whatever is going on. Linda says, please pray for Victor. He needs healing from a bacterial heart infection. Most of all, he needs to come to know Jesus as Lord and Savior. Thank you and God bless you. Linda, we will be praying for you and for Victor and his salvation. So incredibly important that our friends and family come to know Jesus, not just in a light introduction, but as an introduction that leads to a deeper, lifelong relationship. Our relationship with Jesus cannot be just as an acquaintance, as someone we're kind of familiar with. That's not the relationship he wants. He wants us to know him intimately. He knows us intimately, inside and out. And he wants that relationship to flourish on our end and his. And then Carla says, please pray for my sister. She is in ICU with pneumonia. Also, pray for the safety of our pastors and their families in the United States and for its representatives, that they would do God's will. Carla, we will be praying for your sister. We do want to pray for pastors throughout our nation, throughout the world, those who are taking the message of Jesus Christ to others, whether they be pastors, missionaries, counselors, law enforcement, next-door neighbors, that we would all take the message of Jesus and spread it around. And then for this country, for its representatives, and everything going on, we leave it in the Lord's hands and pray that he would have his way and that he would bless us. Brother Dennis?
1: Great words, Pastor Perry, great words. Oh, missionaries, you've accepted Jesus. You believe in God. And yet most of you don't pray for your needs. It's not what you call prosperity gospel or name it or claim it. It is just purely receiving a gift that Jesus has sent you, that God has sent you. It's the only thing that the Trinity cannot give themselves, and that is a prayer from you. They can create everything. They've created the heavens, the universe, you and I, but a prayer to come from a independent soul is the most precious gift. In fact, they're stored in vials in heaven, and it's called a sweet fragrance unto the Lord. Remember that. And prayer missionaries, let's welcome. Let's see who we've got here on the list. Let's welcome Sandra to Pray for a Miracle.
2: From Lake Elsinore, California. I'm praying for my niece, Julia, and her son, Johnny Paul, who are living in their car in Nevada. Please, that God may bless them with a home affordable for them, and that they may turn their hearts, and we all give glory to God for their new home. In Jesus' name, thank you, God, Lord God.
1: Prayer missionary is a little hand of agreement. Let's put it down. It's so easy to be sleeping in your own bed one night and have your own kitchen, job, little savings in the bank, and one thing happens, whatever that one thing is, but it happens, and before you know it, you're sitting in your car, if you're lucky enough to have a car, that you aren't hiding from the bank because they're looking to confiscate it. It's called repossession. And you're going, how did I get here? Good people get there too. It's not always somebody that we look at the obvious, that they're addicted to something or they have a mental issue. There are good people. And I have noticed, because I live in a community where there's a lot of retirement homes, and I see these very old people with their little carts walking to the grocery store, humpback, walking back, and every so often it's just heartbreaking. I see one of these people that are really, they should be in a hospital. And you see them walking down the street with their belongings on their cart. They finally were not able to pay the rent on their little apartment or their house, and they were evicted. And that's it. And they've got no family help or where to turn. So we're going back to this family in Vegas. And we're asking for a miracle turnaround. And Jesus, you put this word on my heart, little things that I keep secret, many things that you've done in my life. But I remember from being so successful, selling a company, trying a few things, having a huge overhead, a year later, started something else. And the next thing I noticed, I found I was on a couch in a warehouse sleeping. That's it. End of the road. Out of ideas. That industry was gone. But I had a boat. It was big. And it was the last thing that I had to sell to get some money to maybe start something new. And I remember working on that boat. And when the guy kept leading us on, grinding the price, I finally told the broker, just move on. He's not going to buy it. And I already was 30 days behind on the payment. And I went out there completely defeated, started painting the railing, clean it up a little more. And a guy walked by and you put him there and he bought it. But what I want to say in this story, I went from trading a friend, we called it the Beretta, whole blue. She was an ugly car. Headliner down, but it was all I had. And a year later, Lord, you had me in Beverly Hills, and I walked in and paid cash for a Rolls Royce. And had hundreds of employees. You are a miracle, God, and you gave that to me. And I don't know why we keep things like this secret. These are inspiring truths that people should know. No matter how down you are, God will show you a path. Trust Him. This is my prayer and my testimony to them in Vegas. Hope is on the way. It's called Jesus Christ. Amen, amen, and amen.
0: Amen.
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0: majesty, he is our majesty, and I am so thankful. As we continue this evening, Ihsan is asking us to pray for Nkechi, for his vocal cords. They would be healed and restored. Pray that the suspected cancer will be healed in the name of Jesus. Ihsan, we will be praying for you and Nkechi and his situation, that the Lord will be in the midst of it. And for Jim, he says, pray for my wife. She's in chronic pain every day of her life. Thank you. Jim, we will be praying for you and for your wife. And Colleen says, please pray for my son, Kevin, who is 21. He has autism, OCD behavior. He's nonverbal. He needs prayer. Thank you. Colleen, we will be praying for you and for your son as well. Well, prayer missionaries, we've burned through the first half hour of Pray for a Miracle. We will be back shortly. Please don't go away. We have more prayer requests yet to come.
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That's 866 and pray.

0: Thank you, prayer missionaries, for joining us in part two of Pray for a Miracle on this Saturday evening. If you have a prayer request, you can go to prayforamiracle.com and you can leave it right there, and I will gladly share it as soon as we have opportunity this next week. Also, if you would rather call it in, you can call 866-AND-PRAY, 866-A-N-D-P-R-A-Y, and leave it there, and we will bring it to everyone to pray. By the way, Brother Dennis and I pray for these as they come in, so we are not letting them sit for the week until the program airs, but we pray for them ourselves, and then we share with the rest of our prayer missionaries. As we continue this evening, Liam is saying, God knows my heart's desires. Please pray that it would be His will that I am granted my request. Liam, God does know the desires of your heart. If you are following Him, seeking after Him, He says that He will give you the desires of your heart as you chase after Him. An anonymous requester says, please pray for spiritual and emotional healing for my son-in-law and healing and restoration for the marriage of my son-in-law and daughter. Thank you for praying. I greatly appreciate it. Once again, God knows who you are, what you need. He knows the situation of your daughter and your son-in-law, what they need. We cast them both before the throne of Christ and say, Lord, please heal their relationship. Give them what they need. It's in your name that we ask these things. And then Sandy says, I had shoulder surgery last month, and I'm healing well. Pray that I will not need surgery on my other shoulder. Also pray that my family will seek the Lord in a new way. Well, Sandy, the Lord hears you. He knows what you need. He knows the healing that you need in your shoulder, and that your family will look to God, will look to Jesus, will look to the Holy Spirit for His guiding, His direction, that they would indeed cast all their cares on Him because He cares for them. Brother Dennis?
1: Prayer missionaries. Time is going by so fast tonight. I just, God is in the house. I can't believe it. You know, Pastor Perry, I don't know why I'm reminiscing a lot tonight, but I just realized the set that I'm on out at the soundstage is just this part of the set is bigger than the whole studio when we started 25 years ago. Golly.
0: The studio we were in is smaller than my bedroom
1: that can we you started. Believe? Yeah, it was just that small little sound room for the audio, and that was so small. And then the control room, and then what we had that prep conference room, and then the kitchen, and then the computers were in the that little back part. It was so small. Prayer missionaries. I can hardly wait for our next one here. Let's see what Phil has for us on Pray for a Miracle.
2: And I'm calling from Mount Vernon, Ohio, and I'm asking for you and the prayer warriors prayer team to pray for my son, Alex, who for the last 3 months has been dealing with what they thought was CFS leak in his spine area. It's giving him a lot of pressure in his head, really bad headaches. And he is actually right now at Duke University Hospitals, and they are running tests on him. And the first two tests are showing nothing. And we're, you know, kind of distraught that he's feeling this poorly and is basically incapacitated right now, and he needs healing. And we would just ask for your prayer team to lift him up and ask God to heal him and restore him so he can get back to work and get back to his life. Thank you very much.
1: God bless you. Missionaries, put your hand up. You can put it down. Keep your eyes open. Like I say, you can walk around the house. That move is a move in faith, but it makes you aware that you do agree. We're lifting up this young man tonight, and we're asking for a miracle. And Jesus, you gave us the name of this program. We've been doing this for 25 years, praying for your people faithfully. But before that, you gave us the vision of everything all at once. And you put the word, pray for a miracle. That's what we're doing tonight, expecting it. Jesus, your family business, your part was healing. You were in the healing business, and you haven't stopped. And I think that's part of the greatness of the relationship we have with you. So we're asking tonight that you touch this boy, and that you heal him in a way that glorifies you. That's what we're asking. I'm not going to give any thoughts or ideas on how to do or what to do, because it's like an ant talking to Einstein. What's that ant going to prove? You have all the answers, but the main reason is you have the authority to heal. Answers are one thing, but you have the authority. So tonight, in faith, we are asking that you heal this young man and you guide him. You add years to his life and you give him wisdom on how to walk in your word and not deviate as he goes through that awesome valley of life. This is our prayer. Thank you, Jesus. Amen, amen, and amen.
0: Amen.
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0: I hope it is a happy day for you in spite of circumstances. As we know that our Lord Jesus Christ walks with us, we can have a happy day every day. As we continue this evening, Jason says, I need divine intervention and protection for me and my family. I pray for a godly wife and friends and a house and God's blessing in my life. Thanks for all your prayers. God bless you. Jason, we will be praying for you. Sounds like you have many things going on. Once again, cast all your cares on him. Let him know. Talk to him regularly. And not just because we need things, but because we want to know him more. We want to be able to have that time to understand him and to listen to him. Often he gives us answers, but we're not listening. I'm guilty of that myself, more than I care to admit. Aubrey is asking us for prayer. She is entreating God to help her surpass all monthly sales targets for 2025, for the first quarter. Thank you. Aubrey, thank you for this request. It just reminds us that yes, God cares about our physical health. God cares about our relationships, but God also cares about our businesses. He cares about our work and what we do, that we can cast those cares on him as well, and we can ask for blessings on our businesses. So thank you, Aubrey. We will be praying that you can meet these, that you and your team can work together to accomplish the financial goals, and that your success will be made known because of your prayers. And then Glenda says, please continue to pray that we can receive the correct full amount from Social Security. We've had difficulty in the past with wrong amounts. Please also pray for my daughter Christine and her husband's marriage and for their son as well. I appreciate all of your prayers. Glenda, we will be praying for your financial situation with Social Security, and we will be praying for your daughter and your son-in-law and all of what they are dealing with, your grandson, that they would come to know the Lord Jesus Christ as their Savior and their Lord. Brother Dennis?
1: I'd like to remind all of you about prayer. I have had more people over the years come up to me and say little suggestions. I like the ones that they truly think they're sincere when they always say, oh, I never pray for myself. Chuck, I don't have time, but Chuck Smith told me a story about that with a person. I always remember it. But I learned something also from Lindsay, who used to help co-host Pray for a Miracle. And she was a true prayer warrior, still is. But she had a little book called her Petty Prayer List, and she even taught me something, which I'm going to teach you. She would, on her Petty Prayer List, if she's pulling into a parking lot and she's late, she would real quick pray, Lord, find me a parking space close. Just little things like that. And it taught me something, to pray about anything and everything. And here's something else, and this is not self-centered, friends. Pray for yourself. Nobody knows your needs more than you. Always remember when in your prayer, pray for yourself. God's all ears, and he's all in, listening. He knows how to help you. Bring those needs to him. The more you bring your needs along with everybody else's, you'll find the more peace you're going to have in your life, because God is working. God is working. It's amazing how many people do not pray for themselves. And speaking of prayer, missionaries, let's welcome Kim to Pray for a Miracle.
2: Hello, thank you for praying for my company. Some of my tenants have sued me, and it's unfounded. And we're supposed to go to a pretrial hearing on December 29th. So I need to be led to an expert attorney who can help me represent my case and get out of the $5,000 that they want me to pay them to provide a medical bed that they needed in the apartment I rented them. Yeah, as if I'm supposed to provide their medical equipment. But, yeah, they've gone ahead and sued me. I do appreciate you praying that I have divine favor with the mediator, and then if we can't resolve it, we'll have to go before a judge. Thanks again, and may the Lord bless you for your ministry. Goodbye.
1: Bless you. Prayer missionaries, a hand of agreement. Now, that's a prayer. Just what I was telling you. Those are the proper prayers. I know a lot of people think, oh, I better not say that to the Lord. I'll work it out myself. Jesus, we're lifting up something very important because it's more than just a prayer. Her need, it's livelihood. And some things happened where the courts have actually destroyed the economic system. And I don't know if her situation was mold, but the mold scheme has destroyed so many people that have had extra savings and rented out their house, and they find some mold and there it goes. Or whatever. But what we're asking that you intervene, and she gets a judge that's not a DEI hire or a social justice judge, which I have seen. It doesn't matter how right you are. You don't fit the category. And it's retribution. They're going to find you guilty or raise the fines as much as possible. It's corrupt. Law is no longer blind. It's become political. But she needs you to intervene. So we're asking that you mute that judge, that he's not able to think beyond the reasoning of the case, and that he works honestly and fairly, and this judgment is fair. And why I say this, because we don't know the case, and we don't know the reasoning, but we know if you're involved, it will be fair. That's what we're looking for, is honesty in the outcome. So we're asking that you do a work as you faithfully have done through the centuries. Thank you, Jesus. Amen, amen, and amen.
0: Amen.
3: 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Stay tuned. Call 866 and pray. Remember.

0: Remember me. The Lord does remember us, each and every one, every single time. As we continue, Rain is asking us, please pray that my son comes back to me and restores our relationship, also for him to find a stable career. I too pray that I can sell my home and move somewhere better for my health. Thank you. Rain, we will be praying for you and for your son, and that the relationship would be restored and that the Lord would guide him to a career that is in line with his gifts and talents. Kay is asking us, pray that I can either get my car repaired or find an affordable replacement soon. Thank you. I do appreciate it. Kay, we will be praying for you. We know it's difficult dealing with automotive situations because it seems everything costs so much, whether it's repair or replacement. So we just cast this on the Lord and pray that he will give you what you need in his time. Nancy is asking us to pray for her husband who is recovering from a serious respiratory infection. Thank you for your prayers and many blessings. Nancy, we will be praying for you and for your husband, for his ongoing recovery, and for you in strength as you continue to minister to him while he recovers. And then Lisa says, please pray for a friend who lost her son in an auto accident over the weekend. Pray for comfort and for support for her. Lisa, we will be praying for you and for your friend, for her family, the loss of her son. I'm sure it's devastating. Lord, just pray you would put people in her life who can comfort her, show her your love during this really difficult time in her life. Brother Dennis?
1: You know, Pastor Perry, prayer with, especially in these times. Friends, pray about the little things and don't look at it like prayer is limited. God is not a genie in a bottle that you only have three wishes. Prayer is infinite, unlimited. Always ask for little things. It works up to the big things. He answers the little things and the big things. It's unlimited. His cup is overflowing. Because the more you pray about the little things,

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It's God's will for every one of us to serve Him, to serve the Lord. Why? How we serve others? To serve the Lord. But what you do today and the next day, the little time that you have here on earth, will count for all eternity. Parents, isn't it awesome to see your kids walking in the good things of life? And that's our Heavenly Father. He delights in watching us walk in all of His ways. Not my will, but His will be done. Amen? Amen. You could be seated, and if you can please turn with me. We're back in the books of Acts, so we're in Acts chapter 19. We're picking up in verse 20. So Acts 19, verse 20, the title of our message is Fulfilling God's Desire and Purpose on the Earth. Fulfilling God's Desire and Purpose here on the Earth. So hopefully you all know and you realize the fact that there's a purpose for every one of us here on the earth. We're not here by mistake. It's not by accident that we're here. God has a purpose, God has a plan, and God has a desire for our lives here on the earth. And it's my prayer for all of us that are believers that we would accomplish or fulfill that plan that God has, that we would realize whatever that plan is, that we would be about His business, about our Father's business, and that you and I as believers would realize that plan, but again, we would desire to fulfill that by the work of His Holy Spirit. So in our text here, we're going to see Paul the Apostle knew God's desire. Paul the Apostle knew the purpose, why he was here on the earth. Paul the Apostle fulfilled the purpose and the plan that God had for him on the earth, here on the earth. So he's a great example for us, and that's one of the things we're going to see here in our text that we're going to see. So I want to just dive right in if we can. So Acts 19, verse 20, and it says, "So the word of the Lord grew mightily and prevailed." So let's just a way of a reminder, because it's been a little while because of all that since we've been in Acts. So let's do a little bit of reminder here. So Paul the Apostle was in Ephesus, there in Asia Minor, modern-day Turkey. And so he was there on his third missionary journey. He was teaching in the there at the school of Tyrannus for 2 years. We looked at that. The last verse we looked at, if you recall, verse 19, we looked at the fact that because of the word of God was going out so powerfully, so he was teaching in the school, but the word of God, the people that learned the word of God, they spread the word of God. They spread the gospel, and it was spreading like wildfire. And so much so that there in Ephesus, where Paul the Apostle was, that those that had been practicing magic, they realized it was wrong, and they repented of their sin, and they took their books, remember, and they, in the sight of all, so probably in the middle of the street, they probably had a big bonfire, and they all started taking their magic books and their all this witchcraft stuff, and they started burning it in the streets. How powerful is that? Could you imagine here in Huntington Beach, everybody just takes all the things that are evil and wicked and just have a bonfire, just throw it all into the bonfire and say, "I want Jesus. I want God in my life. This is terrible stuff." Well, that's what's happening.

0: Revival is taking place. So much so, there was so much witchcraft going on and so much the practice of magic. It was so much that if today's value of it would be over $1.1 million. So that's a lot of books. That's a lot of wickedness that was going on. So that being as the background again for this text, now we read again. So the word of the Lord grew mightily and, can we say it out loud?
1: Prevailed.
0: It prevailed. The word of God prevailed. So it grew. That's my prayer for all of us for this year. That God's word would just grow in our lives. That we would realize the importance of God's wonderful word in our lives, and it would increase, and we would learn more of him. We'd learn through his word, learn more of who he is and how awesome God is. It is, listen, the Bible, you know this, a reminder, it's the only living book that there is in this world. It's alive, amen?
1: Amen.
0: And so may it continue to be alive in our lives, and may there be, we be like those at Ephesus, that we would turn away from anything that's keeping us from hearing God speak through his powerful word. May it grow mightily. So I don't know if you guys realize this, but no, we'll get there in a minute, but let's back up a little bit. The word here, prevailed, means that there was the power of the word was working extraordinarily and with their deeds. So people, the word of God was working so effectively that there was a huge change in people's lives. Question, is God's word working in that way in your life? How about this? Do the people around you, do they see a change in your life? Do they like, you are different? But in a good way, that you realize that they realize that you're different in a good way. They might not, listen, they might not even like the way that you've changed, but there should be a change. My best friend, Dominic Moscheri, once I gave my life to Christ, I shared Jesus with him. I spent hours talking about Jesus to him and all. And finally, one day he looked at me and says, I miss that old Joe. I go, what are you talking about? He goes, you know, that the one we used to go out and party and have all that fun together, I miss him. And I said, he's dead. Why, the word of God, the transformation of the Holy Spirit in my life, but also the word of God was changing me in such a way. I wasn't the same person. I'm still today not that same person. That's what's happening in Ephesus. My question to you, when you gave your life to Jesus Christ, has your life been transformed? And do the people around you see a transformation going on in your life? Guys, this is no time to play games with God. I'm just being honest with you. Do you know the rapture of the church can happen at any time? How about this? If the rapture of the church happened right now, do you know for sure you're going up? Could you imagine if it happened right now and you were left behind? Okay, let me put it this way. The Bible makes it clear that at any time the trumpet will sound and we who are alive and remain will be caught up together with the Lord in the air. What if you were left behind? Guys, let me tell you something. If you're left behind here, all hell will break loose here on earth. God is literally, according to scripture, we're looking at that in the book of Revelation, that God is literally taking, he's going to take hell itself and bring it to the earth. That's how bad it's going to be here. There's going to be one point we've been looking at, people are going to want to die because the pain that they go through is so bad, and they, for 5 months, they're not even going to be able to die. You do not want to be here. So an evidence of the work of the Holy Spirit working in your life is when the word of God is transforming your life. I pray that for all of us for this year, that God's word would grow mightily, would prevail, and that we would be changed. Like those in Ephesus, that our lives would be changed from glory to greater glory. Amen. It was in my devotional time that God made it clear that Kathleen was my wife. That was in Genesis chapter 1, chapter 2. I was just reading in Genesis. For this reason, a man shall leave his father and mother and cleave unto his wife, and the two shall become one flesh. God used that mightily. I'm not going to tell the whole testimony. It's a powerful testimony. But let me tell you, just God made it clear that she was my wife. And it was love at first sight. It was fireworks went off. It was just crazy. And I felt something too. It was just really good. It was great. just joking. Just joking. Just seeing if you're awake, just making sure you're awake. Of course, fireworks, both of us. It was love at first sight, but God made it clear. I didn't know if this was my emotions or my feelings, if this is what God wants, but through the sure word of God, God demonstrated his desire, his purpose, his plan for my life and for her life. It radically changed my life. The Word of God. We're told, and you guys know this very well, the psalmist wrote, your word is a what? Lamp to my feet. And a what? Light to my path. Thy word is a lamp unto my feet, a light unto my path. The word of God, the lamp. It's not working. Wait. That's not what it means that it's just going to, oh yeah, you take the word of God. Okay, light it up. No. You have to spend time in it. And what does it do? It illuminates. Oh, this is the way. Walk in it. Oh, beware of that pitfall. Oh, okay. Beware of this. Beware of the things that are ahead. And thy word, it illuminates our steps. As you spend time in the word of God, it directs you, it corrects you, it gives you direction, it shows you which way to go. And so it's like, if you will, a compass that shows you which way. It's a map that helps us navigate through life itself. Without the word of God, you have no direction. This word is alive. There's no other book that's living like this book. Amen? And that's what it tells us in Hebrews, doesn't it? Hebrews chapter 4, verse 12. For the word of God is what? For the word of God is what? For the word of God is what? It is alive. The word of God is living. Is it alive to you? I pray it's alive to all of us. The word of God. There's no other book that's alive. The word of God is living and sharper. It's powerful too. Living, powerful, sharper than any two-edged sword, piercing to the division of soul and spirit, a joint and marrow. It's a discerner of the thoughts and the intents of the heart. What? The word of God. There's no other book like it. Well, for this year, as we desire to know the will of God, as we desire to know his purpose for our life, may it be the word of God that illuminates our steps. Why? There's no other book that'll do that. It's only by staying in the word of God. The direction, the correction, the guidance, all that we have need of, found in his wonderful word. And so it's not only living, it's powerful. It's powerful to transform our lives, as it did there in Ephesus, back in Paul the Apostle's day. It's still alive today. It's still powerful today. But as you go on to say, yes, it's like a sword. So in our spiritual battles, if you don't have the word of God spiritually, you're going to lose out in the battle. Do you realize that? One of the offensive weapons that we have, the word of God, living, powerful, sharper than any two-edged sword. As we go to battle, what did Jesus do when he was tempted there in the wilderness? It is written, it is written, it is written, it is written, it is written. Why? So an example for us that we realize that we need to know the word of God. Why? Because temptation will come. And you need to know, what does the Bible say? It is written. Not, well, I think... No, I had my Aunt Sally told me that if you just drink this remedy, that you're going to feel much better and it'll change your whole entire life. No, that might work and it may not work. But what does the Word of God say? It's the only book that's living, powerful, sharper than any two-edged sword. What does it go on to say? It is a discerner of the thoughts and the intents of the heart. Do you realize what that means? In other words, we have emotions, we have feelings. And do you know, we live in a day today where everybody wants to work on your sympathy. Do you realize that? Feeling, and Jesus, you know, work on sympathy. Well, what about this? What about those people? Yeah, God cares about every person, but what does the Word of God say? So what it does, it pierces to division of soul and spirit. It discerns, it discerns from the division of soul and spirit. Join tomorrow. It's a discerner of the thoughts and the intents of the heart. So what does that mean? I believe what it talks about, here, let me get this off of there, okay. So you might have a thought of something and you're like, I think this is what God wants me to do. And emotionally, you're like, yeah, I really feel this. It'll discern what's true, what's not true. It'll show you what's right and what's wrong. It'll show you those are just your feelings. It has nothing to do with the Word of God. As a matter of fact, it goes exactly against what I would have you to do. It discerns. It goes in and it shows you what the will of God is. Without the Word of God, we're all in trouble. We're all a mess. Why? We need direction. And it's only the Word of God that can do that for us. Amen? Back in our text. When these things were accomplished, So talking about the Word of God, talking about how Paul was teaching in that school for 2 years, when those things were accomplished, so he realized those things are accomplished. God has a whole new direction at this point. He's winding down. He's not leaving yet there in Ephesus, but he's starting to wind down. So when those things are being accomplished, so what happens? Paul knows that there's a change that's taking place, that God's going to do something else. He's pretty much winding down there in Ephesus. Well, then it says, Paul purposed in the Spirit, when he had passed through Macedonia and Achaia, to go to where? Jerusalem. Paul knew that he was supposed to go to Jerusalem. And so he's realizing he's in tune with the Holy Spirit. He's realizing that there in Ephesus, things were going powerfully, wonderfully, but God is winding down that. So he knows already the direction where he's going to go next. Where? Jerusalem. And so God has given him direction. God is showing him which way to go. So what he did is he purposed in his heart to accomplish God's will. And I believe that's so important for us to realize when God makes something clear to you and I, that you make sure that you do whatever you can do to accomplish God's will. He purposed in his spirit, purposed in his heart, is pretty much saying that, is realizing that, okay, I know the direction. I'm going to do whatever it takes to go to Jerusalem. And I believe that's so important for us to realize when God shows you his will for all of our lives and he makes it clear. And so we can learn from Paul the Apostle, do whatever it takes to accomplish that. Little side note, it's not in here, but it's we find in other scripture that one of the reasons why Paul the Apostle went to Jerusalem, because he brought financial help because they weren't doing good financially. So on his way there, he stopped at different churches. So we know what he did when he was there. Romans 15, 1 Corinthians 16 tells us that. So we realize that. But back to my point is he did whatever. He didn't just sit back and say, God's going to get me there. How about this? What about Daniel, Shadrach, Meshach, and Abednego? Remember when they were taken captive there in Babylon. Remember what it tells us? They wanted to give them the delicacies of the king's delicacies. Remember that? That was like a privilege. But you guys know what they did, right? What did they do? Daniel, what did it say? But Daniel did what? Purpose in his heart that he would not defile himself with a portion of the king's delicacies. Why? It wasn't kosher. He would have been unclean. It would have been defiling. So when the pork chops were out there and the shrimp was out there and all this unclean food was out there, it wasn't the time to sit down at the table, right, in front of them like this and say, hey, guys, what do you think? You know, should we try it at least? No. He purposed in his heart before he was sat down to the table, purposed in his heart that he would not take of the portions of the king's delicacy. And then so he went drink of the wine. Therefore, he requested to the chief of the eunuchs that he might not defile himself. Do you remember what happened with that? Do you remember? So he had favor with the chief eunuch, right? So he had favor with him. So he went to him and says, hey, we can't eat that stuff. It's unkosher. It's not, we're going to be defiled. God's not going to like this. And so the chief eunuch says, well, you know what? I could get killed if you don't eat this, because you guys are going to lose weight. You're going to look scrawny. If the king sees that, it's on me, right? So remember what Daniel said? Give us 10 days. Let's test this. And if we're scrawny and we lost a lot of weight, then we'll figure out something from there, right? But guess what? What happened after 10 days? Do you remember? Come on, Bible scholars. I need to hear a little louder. Bigger and stronger. And not only that, fatter than the other ones. That's what it says. In other words, they gained more weight than the other guys, and they looked healthier. They looked better than the other guys, right? And so God's will was accomplished. So there's something about when it comes to the will of God, and when we talk about the will of God, is that there's things that we know not to do and to do, but to ahead of time purpose in our heart. And listen, if there's an area in your life that you continue to fail, you continue to fall to, sin that you continue to fall to, I would suggest today, purpose in your heart, you're not going to go there anymore. And say, Lord, I've fallen over and over to this temptation in my life. Right now, I just purpose in my heart, I'm not going to go there. Lord, by your Holy Spirit, listen, please, by your Holy Spirit, may you be my helper. May you give me victory over this area of my life. Why? Because if you don't, if you continue to fall to that one temptation, it's over and over. It's like a clock. You're just falling, falling, falling. You're going to run in circles like a hamster. get off that wheel. Purpose in your heart to do it God's way. Amen? And it goes on to say, saying, so he realized he's going to Jerusalem, but also saying, after I have been there, I must see, where is he going to go? He's going to go to Rome. Did he make it to Rome, Bible scholars? Yes, he made it to Rome. He knew he had to go to Jerusalem, and he knew afterwards, so God gave him direction. He knew the will of God. He knew the desires of God. And I suggest to you, the way he knew the will of God through this, because God put a strong desire in his heart to go to Rome. And you might say, Pastor, where are you getting that from? Well, do you realize when Paul himself wrote of it? So Paul wrote to those in Rome, in Romans chapter 1, verse 9, he says, for God is my witness, whom I serve with my spirit, and in the gospel of his son. Listen to this, that without ceasing I make mention of you, always in my prayers, goes on to say, making a request, if by some means, now at last, I may find a way in the will of God to what? Come to you. He has a desire to go to Rome. But not only that, don't miss the next verse. For I what? One more time.
1: I long to see you.
0: Strong desire to be in Rome with you guys. Where do you think that desire came from? Can I suggest? God. Well, isn't that what we read in our scripture reading? Delight yourself also in the Lord, and he shall what? Give you the desires of your heart. Delight yourself in the Lord, and he will give you the desires of your heart. As we talk about God's desire, as we talk about fulfilling God's plan in our life, one way for sure that he will direct you is he'll put a strong desire in your heart for his will to be accomplished. My wife, she was born in Scotland, as most of you know. All her life, she never had a desire to come to the United States. Matter of fact, she wanted nothing to do with the United States. Matter of fact, she had her nose up to the United States, like, you Americans. Seriously. Sorry, honey, you're watching online or downstairs, I know. But that's just reality. Listen. As soon as she gave her life to Christ, guess what? She had a strong desire not just to come to the United States, but specifically California. Why? She needed to meet me over here. One reason. She had a ministry under Pastor Chuck Smith for 20-some years, and I had to ask Pastor Chuck for her hand in marriage, and he walked her down the aisle, but he had a ministry here for her. How did she know the will of God? She had a strong desire to come, and she stayed in the Word of God. She delighted herself in the Word of God. God put his desire in her heart, what? To accomplish his perfect will. Amen. It's just a reminder for us as believers, God will put a strong desire in your heart to accomplish his will, his plan, his purpose when you delight yourself in him. How do we delight ourselves in him? Just spend time with him. Spend time in his words. Spend time in prayer. Spend time in worship. Spend time in church. Seek ye first the kingdom of God and his righteousness. And watch and see the desires that he places upon your heart. And may you find out it's his desire to begin with. 2000, I had a strong desire to go out to Calvary Costa Mesa. I was in Michigan, living there, youth pastor. But in my heart, I had a strong desire. I thought it was selfish because I'm thinking, because if I go to Calvary Costa Mesa, I'm going to sit under Chuck Smith and just receive. I'm thinking, it's better to give. So I was trying to go on a missions trip to Nicaragua, and I was working out the plans. Nicaragua, the door was shut. It was shut. Why? Because God was blocking my will. And finally, I was just like, what's going on? And my sister said, well, do you have any desire? I said, I'd love to go to Calvary Costa Mesa, but that seems selfish. And then so I picked up the phone and called, and it was the 4th of July weekend, so I was thinking, you know, just pick up the phone. And so I said, hey, you know, I'm thinking of going to, guess who I'm on the phone with? Kathleen, my wife, to be. And I'm not kidding you. Listen to this. So I have this desire. I'm on the phone calling Calvary Costa Mesa. Hi, you know, just wondering what's going on. It's 4th of July weekend. Are you guys doing anything special? And she's telling me, yeah, at the time, Crystal Lewis is here. We got this and that going. And she goes, just come on over. I am not faking this even though my heart was leaping. I'm like, I hung up the phone. I'm like, when she said, just come on over, I'm just like, my heart was leaping. I'm like, what is going on? And I find out later, I met her. I came out here, met her. She was the one on the phone. And now, then we got married. The fireworks, they were there when we met. For both of us, I'll just tell you the truth. But what I'm saying is, God put the desire in my heart. And I thought it was a selfish desire. But no, God's like, no, this is my desire, you idiot. I'm going to close the doors everywhere you want to go because I don't want you to go there. I have a wife in store for you. She's there in Southern California. She's there at Calvary Costa Mesa. And that is your wife. His desires, his, listen, strong desires, and we have to take our time delighting in him, staying in the word. What? To navigate. Is this my feelings? Is this my emotions? Verse 22, Paul sent into Macedonia two of those who ministered to him, don't miss that, Timothy and Erastus. But he himself stayed in Asia Minor, there in Ephesus for a time, a short time. We're going to look at that later. That's the last verse we're going to look at. So interesting, Timothy and Erastus, they ministered to the minister. They helped him. We are so blessed here at this church. We have so many servants of the Lord. That's what minister means. This word minister just means to be a servant, to serve. And as we talk about the will of God, I just want to say, you for sure, 1,000%, it's God's will for every one of us to serve him, to serve the Lord. Why? How we serve others? To serve the Lord. You, as a believer in Jesus Christ, are called to be a servant. So where do we get that? Well, Jesus himself said, Matthew 23:11, but he who is greatest among you shall be your what? Your servant. What happens when we get to heaven? What are the words that we're supposed to hear? Well done, good and faithful?
1: Servant.
0: Servant. Interesting. Doesn't say, well done, good and faithful Bible scholar. We are called to be servants. Last part we're going to look at here as we wind this down. Jesus said in Mark chapter 10, but whoever desires to become great among you shall be your. That's how we're great. And whoever of you desires to be first shall be the slave of all. For even the Son of Man, Jesus, the Son of Man, he's talking about himself, did not come to be served, but to do what? To serve and to give his life a ransom for many. God's plan. Do you know it? God's desire for your life. Are you aware of it? God's purpose for you to be on this earth. Have you figured it out? You see, if you're not in the will of God, if you're not walking in his plan and in his purpose, it's a miserable existence. And what many people do, because it is a miserable existence, when you're not walking in the will of God, you're going to mask it with different things. Some people with alcohol, with drugs, with sex, with all kinds of things. You're going to mask it. The thing is you're going to be miserable. Why? Because God created you. And he has a purpose for your life here on this earth. And he wants you to know what it is. And we touched on some different ways that we can know the will of God. We can know the desires of God. We can know the purpose that we're here on this earth. So be encouraged, because of the fact God wants us to fulfill his desire and his purpose here on the earth. And the scripture goes great. Last one we're going to look at, I'm going to read. It was in our scripture reading, Psalm 37:23. The steps of a good man and our goodness is in Christ are ordered by who? The Lord. Question, is he ordering your steps? He wants to. Your goodness is in Christ, and he wants to direct your steps. But check it out. And he, capital H, the Lord, delights in his way. In other words, your steps are ordered by the Lord. He's ordained them. He's given you direction. And then when you are doing that, the Lord delights in it. He's like, that's my kid. Look what he's doing. Parents, isn't it awesome to see your kids walking in the good things of life? Amen. And that's our Heavenly Father. He delights in watching us walk in all of his ways. According to Scripture, listen, it's a vapor. But what you do today and the next day, the little time that you have here on earth, will count for all eternity. Please walk in his ways, and may we encourage each other to walk in the ways of the Lord. Not my will, but his will be done. Amen.

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3: The Bible speaks of the blessings that come to the person who will delight himself in God's Word. 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
5: This morning, we want you to look at the proverb, which is found in the 10th verse of chapter 18 of the book of Proverbs. Here Solomon in Proverb declares, 18:10, the name of Jehovah is a strong tower. The righteous runneth into it and is safe. A strong tower represents conflict. You see, in those days, along the walls of the city at strategic places, they would build these high towers. And during the time of conflict, war, when the city would be attacked, the soldiers would make their way to these high towers because they were the place of strength, the strength of the defense of the city. From the high towers, they could easily throw their spears down at the enemy. They were high enough that the enemy couldn't throw their spears up. By the time the spear reached that height, it had expended its inertia and would fall. A lot easier to throw down from a high place than to throw up. And so these were the places of strength for the city, those high towers, the strong towers. Here's Solomon familiar with the towers that surrounded the city of Jerusalem. Declared, the name of Jehovah is a strong tower. And the righteous run into it and are safe. But thus, speaking of towers, the idea of conflicts, we find that through life there are pressures, there are stresses that create conflict within our soul. We are engaged in warfare. The Bible tells us that we wrestle not against flesh and blood, but against principalities and powers and these spirit forces that are in high places. And so often we find ourselves involved in spiritual warfare. The powers of darkness that are seeking to drag us down and destroy us spiritually. I must battle against those temptations to think evil and to do evil. And we realize that these spirit forces that are opposed to us are stronger than we. And because we recognize our weaknesses, it's important that we have a place of defense. The name Jehovah is a strong tower. The name Jehovah is the name by which God identified himself to our fathers, the patriarchs of the Old Testament. It is a name that is shrouded in mystery. We don't even know that our pronunciation of it is right. The name was held in such holy reverence by the Hebrews that they only wrote the consonants, YHVH. Try and pronounce that. Without vowels, it's impossible to pronounce. And not knowing what the vowels are, we're not even certain of our pronunciation. But they deliberately did not pronounce the name because they felt that the mortal lips of man were unworthy to form or to pronounce the name of the true and the living God. And so it is a name that stands alone. It's never modified by adjectives. You never read my Jehovah. You read my God, my Elohim, or my Lord, the great and awesome Lord. But Jehovah stands alone, the name of the eternal God. It is a name which, by interpretation, means the becoming one. That is, God revealing himself to us as the becoming one, where he becomes to you whatever your need might be. The name Jehovah is a strong tower. The righteous run into it and are safe. Let us observe how some of the righteous ran into it. The Lord spoke to Abraham and said, take now thy son, thine only son Isaac, whom you love, and offer him as a sacrifice on a mountain, which I will show you. Abraham here has been brought by God to the place of the supreme test of his faith. Here is Isaac, his son whom he loves, the son in which God has promised that all of the covenants and all of the blessings that he made to Abraham will come through Isaac. Through Isaac shall thy seed be called. And the blessings that God bestowed upon Abraham, these blessings are to come through Isaac. And Isaac does not yet have any children, and yet God is asking him in this supreme test of faith, offer this son to me as a sacrifice. Supreme test of faith, because he's got the promise and word of God that through Isaac will the seed be called, will the blessings come. How can God do that? A supreme test of faith. And so Abraham gathered together his servants and Isaac, and they began to journey for 3 days from the area of Beersheba unto Mount Moriah in the area of Jerusalem. And as they were approaching the mount, Abraham said to the servants, you stay here, I and the lad will go and worship God and will come again. Confident that the lad would come again some way or other. And as Isaac and Abraham were walking together towards the mount, Isaac said, "Dad, here's the wood and here's the fire, but where is the sacrifice?" And Abraham answered, "Jehovah Jireh," which literally is Jehovah sees. Now, you've heard it translated, Jehovah will provide. But literally, it is Jehovah sees. But you see, with God, there's very little difference between vision and provision. Isaac is troubled. "Dad, we don't have any sacrifice." Abraham says, "Don't worry, son, Jehovah sees." Where was Abraham in this extreme hour of test? He was in the strong tower, Jehovah. Jehovah sees, son. So often we are saying, "I can't see. I can't see." And Abraham could easily have said, "I can't see," but he said, "Jehovah sees." And in those things that we can't see, in those areas where we don't understand, it's important for us to know that God sees. God sees, and the fact that he sees, he's going to take care of it. God sees. You're facing a dilemma. You're facing a problem. You don't know how it's going to turn out. You don't know what you're going to do. God sees. Rest in that. It's a strong tower. There's safety there. Moses had brought the children of Israel out of Egypt. They had crossed the Red Sea. They are now in the Sinai Wilderness Peninsula area. And the Amalekites, with their trained armies, well equipped, marching under their unfurled banners, begin to attack from the rear, where the older people and the more feeble people were doing their best to keep up with the movement of the crowd. They began to attack in the weakest place, this group of people who only a few weeks ago were slaves, armed only with sticks and stones, a ragtag type of a band. And Moses, you remember, went up on the mountain where he could see in the valley the battle as it was progressing. And you remember the story how that when Moses would lift his hands, the children of Israel would prevail, led by Joshua. And when his hands would drop, the Amalekites would prevail. And so as he was holding up his hands, they became so weary, he couldn't hold them up anymore. So the two fellows stood on either side holding the hands of Moses until dark in order that the children of Israel might prevail. And while Moses was observing this conflict, the trained forces of the Amalekites under their banners and with their armament and equipment and all against these Israelites with their sticks and their rocks and their brave hearts. Perhaps someone said, "Moses, where are our banners? These guys, each of their legions under the flag, marching under their flags. Where are our banners?" And he said, "Jehovah Nissi. The Lord is our banner." And as Moses was watching that whole place, that whole scene, he was watching it from the strong tower. He had found his refuge in that strong tower in the time of great adversity. Moving a little further ahead into the history, we see this man Gideon during the period of the judges. It was a time when the Midianites had invaded the land, and they were so plentiful they were like locusts or grasshoppers covering the earth. And they were raping the crops. They were ripping off the people, oppressing them horribly. And Gideon was in a cave threshing wheat, trying to hide it from them, when the angel of the Lord came to him and said, "Go in this thy might and deliver the children of Israel from the hand of the Midianites. And Gideon said, are you sure you've got the right address on your orders there, pal? I'm a nobody. I'm just a farmer. My dad is a nobody in the tribe of Benjamin, and Benjamin is a no tribe. I mean, we're just the least of the tribes. My dad's the least family, and I'm the least in my dad's household. Are you sure? And so the angel demonstrated some supernatural powers and then disappeared. And Gideon said, oh, I've seen an angel of the Lord. I'm surely going to die. And the Lord revealed himself and he said, I am Jehovah Shalom. He saw beyond this conflict with the Midianites to the peace that would come. Looking beyond the battle that was to be fought to the glorious peace that would be won. And so while Gideon with his 300 were going against the Midianites, he was fighting against them from a tremendous advantage because he was in the strong tower, the name of Jehovah. And he prevailed. Jeremiah, at that tragic period of their history where they had been so ensconced in evil, the pollution in the land so great that now God is judging them and they are going to fall at the hands of the Babylonians because of the evil of the land. They had turned from God. And now God is turning from them. And Jeremiah has that tragic task of watching the death of that nation, watching as that it's in its final convulsions of evil before it quivered and died. And there beholding that whole evil scene, God gave to him the glorious vision of a day that was going to come, a day of righteousness, a day of peace, a day when the Lord shall reign, and his name in that day shall be called Jehovah Tsidkenu, the Lord our righteousness, and thus righteousness in the midst of the evil that he saw among the nation at that time. Looking ahead to that glorious day. That day in which we live, in which the Lord has become our righteousness through our faith in Jesus Christ. Finally, there is Ezekiel. He was carried away by the Babylonians. He is in exile. The land of Israel has been ravaged. The city of Jerusalem has been destroyed. The glorious temple of Solomon lies in rubble. And Ezekiel is there among the captives in Babylon, sitting by the river weeping. And as he is there, God gave to him a glorious vision of restoration. How that God one day was going to restore things. There was to be a new temple. The prince would come and he would reign. There would be a new kingdom in which God would rule. And there will be a new city, the city of God. And the name of that city shall be called Jehovah Shammah. The Lord is there. And thus, in the problems of captivity, when everything looked bleak and dark, we find the prophet Ezekiel in that strong tower, the name Jehovah. How does that translate to us today? The name Jesus is another compound name of Jehovah. The full name is Jehovah Shua. It's contracted to Yahshua, or in Greek, Jesus. The literal meaning is Jehovah is salvation. You remember that it was a name that was appointed to him by the angel, not given to him by his parents. When the angel Gabriel announced to Mary, that young virgin, that she was to have a child, though she was yet a virgin, that she was to call his name Jesus, and that he would be great, and he would sit upon the throne of David. He would be the Messiah. Now, when Joseph, the man she was engaged to, discovered that she was pregnant, and he knew that he was not responsible for the pregnancy, was in real turmoil, not really knowing exactly what to do. If he makes a public declaration of the fact, then she will be stoned according to the law. He could not bear the thought of that. He still loved her, though he felt she was unfaithful, and was considering maybe just putting her away privately, helping her to move to another area, and just getting out of his life and letting her make out as best she could someplace else. And the angel of the Lord came to him by night and said, "Don't be afraid to take Mary as your wife, for that which is conceived in her is from the Holy Spirit, and she's going to bear a son, and thou shalt call his name Yahshua." Jehovah is salvation. "For he shall save his people from their sins." The name of Jesus. What a strong tower it is. How many times have I run into it for safety? How many times when facing a crisis and there was no time to do anything, hardly to respond or to react, I just sort of breathe the name Jesus. Comfort, strength, help. And somehow God brought me through. I can't tell you yet how he did it. I was sure that we were going to crash. I was sure that we had had it. I could see no way out. And yet, running into the strong tower, I was saved. He's brought me through. What a blessing. What a place of refuge for each of us as we are in the conflicts of life today, facing those issues that are greater than we're capable of handling. How beautiful it is that we have a place of refuge, a place of strength where we can flee, where we can be sheltered. "He that dwelleth in the secret place of the Most High shall abide under the shadow of the Almighty. I will say of Jehovah, he is my refuge, he is my strength, the present help in the time of trouble. And though 10,000 are falling on my side at my right hand, I shall not fear, because Jehovah is my keeper, my strength." The name Jehovah, oh yes, it is a strong tower. The righteous run into it, and there they find safety. Shall we pray? Father, we thank you for that name that is above all names. That name at which one day every knee shall bow and every tongue shall confess that Jehovah Shua is the Lord. We thank you, Lord, that in times of distress, strife, sorrow, there's safety for the child of God. May we learn, Lord, to run into the tower to be safe. In Jesus' name, amen. Shall we stand?

0: You know, in reality, the name Jehovah Shua is a strong tower into which the righteous run and are, the unrighteous run and are saved. Neither is there salvation in any other, for there is no other name given among men whereby we must be saved. You that are in a conflict with the world and with your flesh and with the powers of darkness and are perhaps being destroyed, and you can look at your life and see how it's being wasted and destroyed, you need help. I would encourage you to run into the name of Jesus, Jehovah Shua, and be saved. And there you'll find peace. You'll find that he is also Jehovah Shalom. You'll find he'll be your banner, your covering. You'll find that he'll be your strength. He'll be your guide. He'll be all that you need. He is the becoming one. And he wants to become to you a friend, a companion, a savior. Perhaps some of you have been facing some real tough issues and you're sort of pressed to the wall this morning. You don't know really where to turn. You sort of come to church hoping that you might find an answer. I would encourage you, run to Jesus. I encourage you to go back to the prayer room. Pastors will be back there to pray with you. If not pressed before the week is over, maybe you'll get under some real pressure. Maybe before the month is out, surely before the year is over, you're going to be facing some tough situations. That's what life is all about. And when you get to that place where you have expended your own resources and you're still short, when you've got to reach out to something or someone beyond yourself, that can be the day of the greatest disaster or the greatest victory. It all depends on where you turn at that point. Some people turn to the bottle. Some people turn to drugs. But if you'll turn and flee into the name of Jehovah, you'll be saved. For the name of Jehovah is a strong tower. The righteous run into it and are safe. The Lord bless thee.
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0: Paul the Apostle said, "The good news that I have to share with you is that Christ died for our sins." The prophet Isaiah said, "God laid on him."

0: but you have to respond. God even called to the people and he said, turn, turn, for why will you die, saith the Lord? I have no pleasure in the death of the wicked, but they turn from their wickedness and live. And God is calling to some of you today and he's saying, turn, turn. Why will you die? I don't have pleasure in the death of the wicked, but they will turn from their wickedness and live. And God is calling some of you today to do just that.
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3: Would you open your Bibles with me to the book of 1 John chapter 4. As we pick up this morning in verse 12 with a message entitled Love Made Visible. 1 John chapter 4, beginning in verse 12, if you'd follow along with me as we read from the Word of God. No one has seen God at any time. If we love one another, God abides in us, and his love has been perfected in us. By this we know that we abide in him and he in us, because he has given us of his Spirit. And we have seen and testify that the Father has sent the Son as Savior of the world. Whoever confesses that Jesus is the Son of God, God abides in him and he in God. And we've known and believed the love that God has for us. God is love. And he who abides in love abides in God and God in him. Love has been perfected among us in this, that we may have boldness in the day of judgment. Because as he is, so are we in this world. There is no fear in love, but perfect love casts out fear, because fear involves torment. But he who fears has not been made perfect in love. We love him because he first loved us. Shall we pray together? Spoke of confession as well, and this is what he said. Therefore, whoever confesses me before men, him I will confess before my Father who is in heaven. But whoever denies me before men, him I will also deny before my Father who is in heaven. John's point here is that if we confess the apostolic testimony that Jesus Christ, the eternal Son of God, saves us from our sins, our confession of Jesus is evidence to the world and to us that God abides in us and that we abide in God. Folks, I believe that there is a confession that acknowledges that Jesus, I need you as my Savior. Confess your sins. Confess my need for him. There is a confession. And then there is also an ongoing confession of who Jesus is to this world. There is a confession of my need for God, but there's also my confession to the world that I have received salvation and that they can as well. You remember in Matthew chapter 16, when Jesus asked his disciples the most critical question, and a crucial question that can be asked of us today. And that was this, who do men say that I am? And the disciples responded and said, well, some say you're John the Baptist, some say you're one of the prophets. But Jesus made it more specific and he said, but who do you say that I am? Who am I to you? And you remember that Peter responded and he said, you are the Christ, the Son of the living God. He confessed it. And Jesus's reply to Peter's confession was, blessed are you, Simon Bar-Jonah, because flesh and blood has not revealed this to you, but my Father who is in heaven. John emphasizes that if we truly believe in our heart that Jesus has been sent by the Father, we will confess that. Your confession demonstrates that God resides in you and you dwell in God. If anyone admits this, it provides evidence. God is alive and at work in them. I confess Jesus. I'm not ashamed of the gospel. It's the power of God unto salvation. The Spirit of God is working in me, pleading through us, the Bible says, for men to be reconciled to God. As I mentioned earlier, when I was in Georgia this week,

0: We had a time where the kids were waiting on the Lord. Afterglow, if you would, as they like to call it. Where we're just worshiping, we're waiting on the Spirit, seeing what the Lord might say. And there were some wonderful things that took place that evening. But during that evening, there came a point when I thought, okay, it's a Christian conference with Christian kids. But maybe there's some Christian kids there, or maybe they're not Christians. Maybe they got invited. And so I just, in the midst of it, I said, hey, listen, if there's anybody here who's not a Christian, just raise your hand. In this packed room, I'm thinking, and it's kind of dark. And anybody at all, just right now, if you're unsaved, you don't know you're going to heaven, you don't know your sins are forgiven, just raise your hand up. And right over here on the right side, this young man raised his hand up. And I said, all right, I see you. And then way back in the top in the corner, this young girl raised her hand. And I said, all right, both of you guys, I need you to come down here. In the midst of all these kids. And there was all these kids crowded in the aisles and they just parted like the Red Sea. And these kids made their way down and they came right down to the front. And I said, all right. And I had them pray and confess that Jesus Christ is Lord. And they received Christ, the two of them, in the midst of that group of their peers. Praise God for that salvation. But the fact that they were able to confess it, to declare it, the Spirit of God was working in their life. His Spirit bears witness with their spirit. They're children of God. They've been born again. They belong to the Lord. You remember in the book of Acts, in chapter 7, that one of the first deacons in the early church, a man full of faith, full of the Holy Spirit, and full of the Word of God. It was after his bold confession to the religious leaders that they were cut to the heart. They were angry. They gnashed at their teeth. And they picked up rocks and began to stone him to death. And while Stephen, the first martyr of the church, was being pelted with rocks, it says that he looked up and he said, I see heaven opened and the Son of Man standing at the right hand of God. Did you know that's the only time in Scripture when it says that Jesus is described as standing at the right hand of God? Normally it says he's seated at the right hand of God. But Stephen said, I see him standing, symbolizing the honor, the advocacy perhaps, and the welcome of Stephen's bold confession, even in the midst of impending death. And he said, Lord Jesus, receive my spirit. And he said, don't charge them with this sin, Acts chapter 7. Stephen reminds us that while confessing Christ, it comes at a high price, but the presence of Christ is even greater. It only bears witness to the fact Jesus was there. He was confessing and Jesus was right there. And the same is with us. When we are boldly proclaiming God's love, declaring the message of the gospel, even in the face of hostility, the Lord is there. We have the presence of God's love abiding in us, the proclamation, the opportunity to proclaim his love. But third, we have the proof once again of God's love. If you look at verse 16, and we have known and believed that the love that God has for us, God is love. He who abides in love abides in God and God in him. Love has been perfected among us in this, that we may have boldness in the day of judgment, because as he is, so are we in this world. This is a powerful verse. Pay close attention here. God's love is being perfected in us. We are growing, we are maturing. It is becoming more visible as we grow in our relationship with him. We understand his love abides in us, he abides in us, and this brings us to a confidence and especially in the day, John mentions it, of judgment. The day of judgment. The Bible describes for us two separate judgments. There is one judgment for the believer. It is called the Bema Seat judgment, or the judgment seat of Christ. And the purpose of this judgment is not to determine salvation, but to evaluate faithfulness, to give rewards for the life that we've lived for Christ. The Bible tells us this. 2 Corinthians chapter 5 and verse 10. It says, for we must all appear before the judgment seat of Christ, that each one may receive what is due, whether good or bad. You're going to have your day. So will I when we stand before the judgment seat of Christ. Romans chapter 14 says, for we will all stand before the judgment seat of God. Each one of us will give an account of himself to God. 1 Corinthians chapter 3 tells us that the believer's works will be tested by fire. And if anyone's work is burned up, he will suffer loss, but he himself will be saved. And so this judgment before the judgment seat of Christ, the Bema seat, is for believers only. It focuses on rewards, not punishment. Salvation is secure, according to Romans chapter 8, verse 1. And this motivates holy living and faithful service while we're here on the earth, because we know we're going to stand before God. But there's another judgment. And this judgment is called the Great White Throne Judgment. And this is the judgment for the non-believer. And the purpose of this judgment is to judge all who have rejected Christ based on their works and sin. And it leads to eternal separation from God in a real place called hell, the Bible tells us, where the fire is never quenched, where the worm does not die, where there is eternal darkness and separation from God. Revelation chapter 20 says this, then I saw a great white throne, and the dead were judged by what was written in the books, and anyone whose name was not found written in the book of life was thrown into the lake of fire. John chapter 3, verse 18, Jesus said, whoever does not believe is condemned already. Hebrews 9, 27, it is appointed unto man once to die, and then comes the judgment. This judgment, this great white throne judgment for unbelievers based on rejection of Christ, ends in eternal punishment, and there's no second chance after death. So that's frightening, and it should be if you don't know Jesus. But as a child of God, walking with the Lord, abiding in his word, with his spirit dwelling in you, you've confessed him as Savior and Lord. Your life is a walking testimony. And although we're not perfect, we continue to grow. You don't have to fear the day of judgment. You don't have to be afraid of it. This is the proof of God's love. You don't have to fear it, because you're not going to be judged for your sins. Your sins were judged at Calvary, but you will be rewarded for your life. We don't have to fear when we stand before the Lord. And in verse 17, he says, and this, mark this, because, look at, here it is, because as he is, so are we in this world. Let me just read that one more time. Because as he is, so are we in this world. This means that the Father, listen carefully, this is the proof of God's love, that the Father treats believers in Christ the same way that he treats his Son in that day. He clothes us with the righteousness of Christ, grants us his Son's perfect love. Therefore, on the day when we stand before the throne, we are clothed in the righteousness of Christ, and we can stand confidently as our Lord and Savior does, because we are in him and he is in us. If you didn't get that, let me just say it one more time. We are clothed in the righteousness of Christ. So this is proof of God's love. I don't have to fear the day of judgment. Why? Because as he is, so we are in this world. When the Father sees you, he sees you clothed in the righteousness of his Son, and therefore you are received and you are accepted and you are welcomed in. Do you understand that? That is the proof of God's love this morning for you. You do not need to fear if you're clothed in the righteousness of Christ. Oh, 1 John 3, 2, John said it. Beloved, now we are children of God. And it has not yet been revealed what we shall be, but we know that when he is revealed, we shall be like him, for we shall see him as he is. Oh, what confidence. The proof of God's love. Jude says it in Jude. Verse 24, it says, now to him who is able to keep you from stumbling and to present you faultless before the presence of his glory with exceeding joy. What is there to fear? If he's going to present me faultless, there's only exceeding joy and gratitude, because I know the proof of his love. Friend, do you have that confidence today? Have you looked at the proof? Have you examined it? I mean, if you're like, where do I find it? It's right here. It's all right here. The proof of it. Is anybody, second service, excited about the fact that you're going to stand before Christ and you're clothed the righteousness of Jesus? I'm glad. Me too. But this leads us to the fourth principle, and that is this. The power of love over fear. In verse 18, there is no fear in love, but perfect love casts out fear, because fear, it involves torment. But he who fears has not been made perfect in love. We love him because he first loved us. John contrasts fear with God's perfect love. Now, there is a difference between a healthy reverence for God and a tormenting fear. The Bible does say that it's the fear of the Lord that's the beginning of wisdom. It means there is a reverential awe for the majestic power and glory of God, that there should be a reverence. And that's the beginning of wisdom. But what we ought not to have is a tormenting fear of punishment and rejection if you're a child of God. God's love, when it is fully known and received, drives out that kind of fear. In fact, the word for cast out is a strong word. It means to throw out or to expel completely. As God's love is perfected in us, maturing, coming to completion, fear no longer dominates my thinking. I am accepted in the beloved. I am his. I am my beloved's and he is mine. His banner over me is love, the Bible says. Fear involves torment, the fear of judgment, of rejection, of uncertainty. It torments the soul and robs a person of peace that is found in Christ. That kind of fear is a sign that we are not fully resting in God's love. If you have that kind of fear, he who fears, John said, has not been made perfect in love. It doesn't mean that the person is unsaved, but that love has not matured in their life. Growing in love leads to confidence. It leads to peace. It leads to relational security with God. The more you grow in God's love, the less fear controls your thoughts and your emotions and your future outlook. Paul said it this way to Timothy. 2 Timothy chapter 1, verse 7. He said, God has not, and I emphasize not, given us a spirit of fear, but a power of love and of a sound mind. Friend, does that describe you this morning? Are you resting in God's love? Have you allowed him to drive out fear? If you struggle with anxiety, and many people do, anxiety over God's acceptance or fear of your future, would you return to this truth this morning? God's perfect love does not merely soothe your fears. It actually casts them out, dispels them, removes them. Paul said it this way in Romans chapter 8. Oh, I love this passage. Where he said, I am persuaded. It means absolutely convinced that neither death, nor life, nor angels, nor principalities, nor powers, nor things present, nor things to come, nor height, nor depth, nor any other created thing shall be able to separate us from the love of God, which is in Christ Jesus our Lord. I mean, he basically covers it all. There's nothing that can separate me from his love, and that should cast out fear and bring me to this place where I am secure and resting in the love of God today. The devil will lie to you. He'll twist up the scriptures, make you think that God doesn't love you. It's just not true. Here we find the power of love that overcomes fear. How many times we see there are moments in the ministry of Jesus when the disciples were afraid. They were fearful, and Jesus said, oh, you of little faith, why did you doubt? Did you really think I was going to let you drown in the middle of the Sea of Galilee? Come on now. I said we're going to the other side. I didn't say let's go out to the middle and capsize and never recover. I mean, you know, but sometimes we doubt. And so when we are prone to doubt the love of God, we have to go back to the Word of God and be reminded of what He said. This is what He said, and I base it on truth, not how I feel, but what He said. And when I rest in this, this is what dispels every fiery dart. I hold up the shield of faith. I believe what You said, and I receive it, and I live in it. And fear has to leave. It has to leave. Take every thought captive to the obedience of Christ, the Bible says. Put on the helmet of salvation. Guard your mind and your thoughts, and you will have peace. Finally, John concludes by giving us the practical application of God's love. Now that you know this, now that you're aware of the presence of God's love, and you have proclaimed God's love, and you have this power of God's love to overcome fear, he says, I want to share with you the practical application. Look at verse 20, and notice what John says. If someone says, mark that, I love God, and hates his brother. John says, he's a liar. I mean, John's just so, he doesn't hold anything back. You say this, but you do that. Well, just so you know, you're a liar. Ow, that stings. For he who does not love his brother whom he has seen, how can he love God whom he's not seen? And this commandment we have from him, that he who loves God must love his brother also. John confronts here the disconnect between words and actions. A profession of love for God is invalid if it's not accompanied by love for others. The word hate, it can mean hostility, bitterness, even unforgiveness, willful neglect. John uses strong language here. Love for God that does not show up in relationships. He said it's not real. If we can't show love to people who are right in front of us, how are we going to love an invisible God that we can't see if there are visible people all around us? It makes no sense. It's inconsistent. The logic is straightforward. Love for the invisible God is proven or disproven by love for visible people. Jesus said, they will know you're my disciples by the love you have for one another. You know what this verse, it challenges religious hypocrisy, reminding us that relationships matter deeply to God. Genuine love for God overflows into a love for others. Can I say this to you? Even difficult ones. As we come to the end of this passage, the message is clear. God is invisible, but his love is not. He has chosen to make his love visible, not through signs in the sky, thunder from the heavens, but through you and me. And when we love one another, we preach a sermon that's louder than words. We show the world what God is like. God's perfect love is not only something we receive, but it's also something that we reflect, like the moon with the sun. One reflects the light of the other. And this provides us with confidence, not fear. It drives us to embrace instead of isolate. It reminds us that our love for God is most clearly seen in how we love one another. So let's ask ourselves today, who in your life needs to see the invisible God through your visible love? Who just came into your mind? You know how that works, right? When the question is asked and it comes into your mind, you know what that is, right? It's not a Jedi mind trick. It's actually the Holy Spirit. When the Holy Spirit brings that right to your, there it is. And you want, well, it's somebody else. Nope, there, come on, Lord. Hey, you know, it's the Lord. May God help us to be the hands, the feet, the eyes, the voice, the heart of Christ. Because as he is, so are we in this world, he said. Maybe today you realize that God's love has grown distant or cold in your heart. The Bible says in the last days, the love of many will grow cold. Jesus wrote to the church in Ephesus there in Revelation, and he said, you know, you've got a lot of great things going for you. You fight against false teachers. You do a lot of great works. It's exciting to see. But he said, I have one thing against you, and that is this: you have left your first love. And so he exhorted them to remember from where they had fallen, to repent, and then to repeat or go back and do the first works again, to stir up the first love relationship. Has your love for Jesus grown cold? Have you grown distant? Has it kind of cooled off? Maybe fear is still holding you hostage. Fear of judgment, fear of failure, fear of rejection. Perfect love casts out fear. Or perhaps there's someone that God is calling you to love, but it's easier to ignore than it is to engage. Let the Holy Spirit perfect his love in us today. Not just so we can feel loved, but also that others can see his love through us. Would you pray with me? Heavenly Father, we thank you today for this consistent theme that you have been presenting to us as a fellowship, the importance, the necessity, the priority of love. Lord, today we want to yield to your Spirit in this area. And as we're just praying this morning in this moment of prayer, I want to give an opportunity just to respond in the quietness of your heart. If there is somebody that God brings to your mind that needs to see the visible love of the invisible God through you, that you would just pray for them right now in your own heart, in your own life. And maybe you say, I am not into this, Lord. Well, maybe this would be the first prayer. Lord, help me to be willing to be willing. Help me to obey your command today. Lord, I want to yield to the Spirit that you might love others through me. Just, if you're just honest with God and just truthful, he'll hear you and he'll answer. Just let that be your prayer today. You know who they are. You know what they've done. You know how they act. And so does the Lord. And he loves them like he loves you and me. So Lord, we commit all this to you today. In the name of Jesus, we pray. Amen. Amen.
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6: Every day we serve more and more and more homeless, hungry, helpless, and hopeless people at the mission, in the Coachella Valley, and everywhere in between. Everywhere that God calls FJM to go, Fred Jordan Mission says yes. 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He can do it for you also. God bless you.
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6: Welcome to FJM TV. I'm Joe Jordan. FJM TV is a ministry of Fred Jordan Missions. And Fred Jordan Missions is an 80 plus year old mission on Skid Row in downtown Los Angeles. You see, Fred Jordan Missions has been caring for the least of these, the poor, the needy, the homeless, the hurting, the helpless, and the hopeless, by sharing the hope of the world, Jesus, with them. We do it in two ways. We declare and demonstrate Jesus' love. We declare and demonstrate God's love to those who are broken and shattered in so many ways. Because God loves them as He loves us all. You see, God isn't a respecter of persons when it comes to that. It doesn't matter if you live in Beverly Hills, Bel Air, Redondo Beach, Newport Beach, Covina, Arcadia, Riverside, or the Coachella Valley. God loves us all, and He created us all. And that's what we're going to talk about today on FJM TV. See, FJM TV has also been around for over seven decades, a ministry of Fred Jordan Missions that declares and demonstrates God's love to you, our viewers. And it started, of course, way back in the 50s on a big black and white TV, and then has evolved to where now there's tablets and there's cell phones and computers and so many different ways to watch or stream television. But FJM Television has been faithful in sharing God's love with you, our viewers, since 1951. You know, God created people, and we know that from God's Word. It says in Genesis that God created Adam and Eve. And from Adam and Eve, we all came from Adam and Eve. It goes way back. But in Genesis, when it starts creation, God didn't do it out of obligation or even a need. You see, God didn't have a need for us. He didn't lack anything because God lacks nothing, because God is everything. But it was something more special than that. The Bible talks about God is love. And it says that God is love and all good things flow out of him. You see, out of God and his love and who he is, we were created. God created us out of his love to share his love with us and his life with us, to bring him honor and glory, to have that relationship, that personal relationship with mankind. And so it says in Genesis that he made us in his image and his likeness. And it was done because he wanted a personal relationship with us. Imagine that, because I've often thought about it. Here's God, the creator of the universe. He is all powerful, all knowledgeable, all good, and lacks nothing. And yet he decided and he would create mankind. And I often think about it, that he created us out of his love, and out of his love, here we are today. But even though God created us, the Bible says, in his image and likeness, we also had other abilities. I'll get to that in just a minute. But when it says we are made in his image and likeness and to have a personal relationship with him, it also says that we would take dominion over the earth and reflect his character. You see, in Genesis 1:27, it says this: so God created mankind in his own image. In the image of God, he created them. Male and female, he created them. So we know that God created us in his image and likeness. And after creation, the Bible goes on to talk about how he declared all that he made, including humanity, us, and said, it's very good. You see, God doesn't make mistakes. He never has and he never will. So creating us, all of us, no matter how we end up on this earth, we're not a mistake. God created us, and God is the one who made us. You know, God's nature is to share his goodness, his grace, his mercy and love. God desires to love us and for us to love him and interact with him. And he is here to dwell with us and in us if we know him. But we are created by God's love for him. When God created all of us, the Bible talks about he gave us good work to do, that we might experience God's goodness and reflect God's image in the way we care for the world and the way we care for each other. You know, many times we fall short on how we care for the world, that's for sure. And we really fall short on how we care for others. You know, one of the reasons that Fred Jordan Mission exists is to care for others. For those who have been lost and abandoned by their families at times, abandoned by society, and just cast aside to this place on the streets called Skid Row in downtown Los Angeles. You see, Skid Row's been there for well over 100 years, and in that time frame, there's just been tens of thousands who have lived on the streets like a third world country. In fact, if we look at it today, Skid Row is, in my opinion, after being on the streets of Skid Row for over 60 years of life now, it is worse than ever. In fact, 10 and 20 years ago, I would say it was 10 times cleaner and 10 times better than it is today. You say, how could that be? Well, there's many reasons, and I won't get into the politics of it and everything else, but I can just tell you that as Fred Jordan Mission serves thousands and thousands every single week, we've seen it all. But we've never seen the desperation. We've never seen the depravity. We've never seen the utter devastation of people's lives and how they live more than we see today. And more of them. You see, they say that there's over 50,000 now that live in Los Angeles that are homeless and unsheltered, without hope. But what brought them there? Well, We have to remember there are a lot of different reasons why we end up where we end up. Some are drugs or alcohol, addiction. Some are mental illness. Some are just circumstances. I've met doctors, I've met lawyers, I've met all kinds of professionals who have lost their families, lost their wives, lost a child, lost their businesses, and then they just gave up and they ended up on Skid Row. You see, Skid Row is not a respecter of persons. It accepts everyone that ends up there. And the sad thing is, we are no different, because we are all created in God's image and likeness, the Bible says. And so Fred Jordan Mission cares for those who live on the streets. And Jesus wants to care for you no matter what situation you're in, because he created us without flaw originally, without sin. And he intended for us to live for eternity. But we also know that he created us with a free will, with a choice that we could make every day. Are we going to follow God? Are we going to follow his plan? Are we going to follow his ways? Are we going to follow his word and his desires? Are we going to go with this free will thing and follow our way, our desires, and our plans? You see, we have free choice to make. And what choice we make makes a difference. We aren't puppets. We aren't robots. God didn't create us like that. He created us to have a choice. And we've had a choice from the very beginning. We can either have a life to follow Jesus and a life as a child of God, being obedient to him, loving him, and following, even though we make mistakes, even though we fall short and we'll never be perfect because only Jesus is. Or we can reject him and we can do our own thing. And you know, for many years in my life when I was younger, I didn't necessarily reject Jesus by not believing, but I ran and did my own thing. I lived my own way, selfish and sinful, because those desires I gave into, instead of following God's plan for my life, instead of following God's word and following his holiness and righteousness and letting him help me to be more like him, I just gave in to my desires and fell and fell and fell some more. But one day I realized that, you know, this is not the way to live, and guilt and shame and this utter destruction of my life, knowing God's word and knowing that the wages of sin is death, but also knowing the second half of that. And that verse says, but the gift of God is eternal life through Jesus Christ our Lord. That was a promise that I held on to. And that's when I decided, Jesus, I'm sorry for going my own way. Come into my heart, come into my life, forgive me of my sins, my shortcomings, and help me to follow you. I receive you, I accept you as Lord and Savior. And now for over 40 years, I've been walking with Jesus, not a perfect man, but a saved person that Jesus has forgiven me for all my sins. And every time I fall short and make a mistake, which we all do, it doesn't matter how long you've followed God, it doesn't matter how much of God's word you read, you're still going to make mistakes because we live in a sinful and fallen world and body. But what's great about it is the Bible says that if we confess our sins, he's faithful and just to forgive us of our sins and cleanse us from all unrighteousness. Stay with us. We'll be right back.
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6: Well, welcome back. Today we've been talking about created by love. And who is love and what is love? The Bible tells us God is love. We are created by God, for God, to love Him and have a relationship with Him. But as we just talked a minute ago, we also know that God gave us a free will, a choice that we could make to follow Him and His ways and desires, or to go our own way and follow our own desires. And I just told you a little bit about my life, and I followed my ways and my desires and my thoughts and my plans, and it just doesn't go anywhere. It's a life of destruction and of fear and worry. And, you know, knowing God's word like I did, I always knew that as the wages of sin is death, if I were to die in my sins without receiving Jesus as my Lord and Savior, I'd go to hell. And that was a real wake-up call, because I wanted that free gift of love, but I had to make a choice. Don't go my way anymore, and start following Jesus' way. And that's what I did, because He gave me the faith to believe. See, from the very beginning, we've always had a choice to live for Him or to reject Him. After God created all of us, the Bible talks about there was Adam and Eve, and He told them one simple thing. You can eat from every tree. You can eat all the fruit you want from whatever you want in this whole garden. And believe me, if God created it, I am sure it was the most amazing place in the world. He gave them authority over it all, but He said one thing. Do not cross this boundary, because if you do, it will break our fellowship and the intimacy they had with God. You see, God walked and talked with him. God was with them at all times. But we know what happened when they disobeyed God. You see, it says in Genesis 2:17, "But you must not eat from the tree of the knowledge of good and evil, for when you eat from it, you will certainly die." You see, Adam and Eve did the one thing God asked them and told them not to do. Don't cross this boundary. Don't eat from this tree. You can eat from any other tree. You can eat from anything else that's here, but don't do this one thing. And of course, as human beings, that's exactly what they did. I don't know if you've noticed, but if you have kids, and we have two kids, they're grown now. But what I've noticed, even when I was a kid, or watching other kids in our ministry, or watching our own children or others' children, when you tell them, don't do this one thing, you can have everything, just don't do this one thing. What do you think most people do, most kids do? And even adults, I've seen it in jobs and with professionals, and you know, here's 50 things you can do. Do it all you want, here. And then all of a sudden you tell them, don't do this one thing, and then they just have to do it. It's that sinful nature, and that's what Adam and Eve did. They sinned, and they ate from that tree. You see, God commanded Adam and Eve not to eat from that tree. He told them not to do this one thing. It was located in the middle of the garden, and it was forbidden, because if they eat from it, then the penalty of death would come onto the world and them. And again, they could eat from anywhere else, but they decided to eat from that tree. They chose to disobey God, and that's when sin came into the world. And because of that, our relationship with God, man's relationship with God, was broken because of sin. When sin entered the world, corruption, decay, and death entered the world then. Before that, there was no sin. There was no disobedience of God and their creator. It was perfect as it could be. But when sin came into the world, that messed everything up for all of us. And that's when the world became broken. And we've all been born into this broken world, this sinful world, because of that. But fortunately for us, we have God's word and we know the rest of the story. And the story is amazing. We know what God did. We know his grand plan. And we know that God loves us more than our shortcomings, because God made us. You see, I think of it like this, and I don't know if you ever have, but think about this. God knowing everything, without question, he knows everything. He created man, Adam and Eve, in his image and likeness, to not sin against him, to not eat from that tree, to live and to reign over the earth and the garden and to have dominion over it. He gave them every ability and he was with them in the garden. They had everything that they needed. And you would think they would follow him and love him and be grateful to him for loving them and creating them, but they sinned against God. But guess what? That wasn't a surprise to God. Before he created Adam and Eve, he knew that they would sin against him exactly when and where. He knew exactly what the sin would be. You see, God knows everything. And that just amazes me. And it actually is a little emotional. No matter how long I've been walking with God, to think about that. That we have a creator that knew that we would sin against him. That all of us would sin against him. That we would be wicked and selfish. Just like I went my way, I didn't eat from that tree because I wasn't in the garden like Adam and Eve, but I went and did my own thing and ate from the things that my flesh desired for many years, turning from God, even though I heard his word from my mom and dad all of my life. But God knew that. He knew we would all mess up. He knew that we would all fall short. And yet, he still created us. I don't know about you, but isn't that amazing? That we have a God that loves us so much that he would create us knowing that we would be mess ups, screw ups, and blow it. And maybe every turn in our life, if not every other turn in our life. And yet he loved us enough to create us. God's heart is for people. It's for us. He doesn't want us to live in darkness. He doesn't want us to live in brokenness, hopelessness, and separation from him. And so he had a plan right in the middle of the good book of the Bible, John 3:16, where it says, "For God so loved the world," that's us, not the plants and the trees, and it, "for God so loved you and me that he gave his one and only son, that whoever would believe in him would not perish, not go to hell because of their sins, but have eternal life because of Jesus and what he did on the cross." I don't know about you, but knowing that God sent his son Jesus dying on the cross for our sins, and Jesus sacrificed his life for me, lets me know not only did God create us out of love, but he sustains us by his love. And because Jesus loves us so much, all he asks is that we would have that relationship with him. And it's all done by just receiving that free gift. Saying, "God, I know I'm a sinner. Come into my heart, come into my life. I confess, I repent of my sins against you. I believe you died on the cross, Jesus. I believe you rose from the dead 3 days later. And I believe you are alive. Come into my heart, come into my life. Save me, be my Lord and Savior. Thank you for loving me in spite of my sins and my shortcomings in Jesus' name." Created by love? Yes, we were. And we can be sustained by God's love. by following him every day. We'll be right back.
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2: Let's go over to Luke chapter 22. So in verse 16, he says, I say to you, I will no longer eat this, the Passover feast with you until I come into the kingdom. So we know the kingdom is yet future. Then he took the cup, he gave thanks, and he said, take this and divide amongst yourselves, for I say to you, I will not drink of the fruit of the vine until the kingdom of God comes. And so he's pointing out here that the kingdom is coming, and that he's looking forward to that, of course, and then celebrating this feast with the church. What he's doing here now, though, is he's changing the true meaning of Passover. Now, he's giving to his Jewish brothers here the true meaning and the completeness of the Passover. It's not about the lamb and being saved out of Egypt. It's not about what they've been celebrating, a Passover, about their deliverance from Egypt and their bondage of 400 years of slavery. That's not what it's about now. That's what it used to be about. But the Lord now is changing it. And he says, now it's about me. It's always been about me, but you didn't know that. And he points that out here. He says it in verse 18, for I say unto you, I will not drink of the fruit of the cup until the kingdom of God comes. And he took the bread, he gave thanks, he broke it, he gave it to them. This is my body which has been given for you. Do this in remembrance of your deliverance out of Egypt. Is that what you got? Now you other people that don't have a Bible in front of you don't know. And we're not going to tell you. Because you should bring your Bible. No. Well, you should, because you need to check things I say. Remember Acts 17:11? The Bereans were more noble than those at Thessalonica. Why? Because they checked out what Paul said by the Scriptures. That's good. No, he says here in verse 19, this is my body which is given for you. Do this in remembrance of me. Now, I write in my Bible, I circled that because it's important. Now, to you and me, it doesn't mean much. But if you were a Jew in this time period, this would blow you away. You? No, this was, remember Moses in Egypt? And God said he was going to, you know, judge all the firstborn in Egypt and all the firstborn from Pharaoh right down to the least. Their firstborn died. And God, with a heavy hand, brought us out of Egypt. And that's why we celebrate the Passover. Even its name speaks of it. But Jesus says, no, really, it's about me. It's a fulfillment, really, and a prophecy of me. And he took the bread. Oh, I'm sorry, I just read that. Verse 20. Likewise, he also took the cup after supper, saying, this cup is, notice, the new covenant. This is God's new agreement with us. No longer the law. Well, what was wrong with the old covenant? It didn't work. The old covenant, a keeping of the law. It failed because we couldn't keep it. So the new covenant is now in Christ, in his blood. Notice, this cup is the new covenant in my blood, which is shed for you. See, the Bible says that the old covenant is good in terms of the law. The law

0: was good, but it just could not make us righteous. So it failed in that respect. So God gave us a new covenant. So you mean all those believers in the Old Testament, they failed to enter into the kingdom because of the law? The Old Covenant wasn't sufficient. It didn't work. No. But they like the Passover lamb. It started there, and from there on, they were to give a blood sacrifice for their sins, but it was a covering, a temporary covering of their sin until Christ could come in the New Testament and take away sin. And after his death on the cross, he descended into the lower parts of the earth and set all those Old Testament believers free. They were waiting for Christ to come to complete their salvation. And so they're with him, I believe, now. Now, some people say they're asleep in their graves and at the rapture they'll be awakened. Well, that's a time issue. And when you get into eternity, into the next realm, time is a little different than it is here. So I don't want to argue about the time on this thing, but the Lord spoke many times about in the resurrection, we will be like the angels. And he talked about Abraham, Isaac, and Jacob as if they were alive and it had been hundreds of years after they had died. Yeah, because they are alive, because they were believers. And you remember the transfiguration as well, where Jesus was transfigured there with two Old Testament saints, Moses and Elijah, remember? And Peter, that's when Peter stepped up again and said, let's build a church right here, a cathedral for you. And no, it's not about cathedrals. Well, you got to give Peter credit, though. At least he made comments, and we learned a lot from him. I'd rather have somebody else say something foolish and I can learn from it than me. You know, I'm glad I didn't say that, you know. Not that I don't say enough myself, you know, but we should learn. So, he said in verse 21, but behold, the hand of my betrayer is with me on the table. Wow. This is pretty serious. The Lord knew that Judas was going to betray him. And he says to his disciples right here, verse 21, behold, the hand of my betrayer is with me on the table. And truly, the Son of Man goes as it has been determined. But woe unto that man by whom he is betrayed. Then they began to question among themselves which of them it was who would do this thing. But there was this also this rivalry that was going on among them as to which of them should be considered the greatest. Well, you wonder how they went from who's going to betray Jesus to who's going to be the greatest. Well, I could see how it would bleed into that, couldn't you? You know, well, don't you remember? Can't be me. I'm not going to betray the Lord. I mean, I was at the Transfiguration, remember? So, not me. And I said, yeah, well, you know, I did it. And well, what about God gave me healing? Well, I don't know, but I was. And they start arguing, right? And Jesus goes, boy, these guys, they just don't get it. Well, the sin of Judas was foreknown. Okay. You know, it was, Jesus points it out here. And it was foreseen, it was allowed, it was permitted by God. Yet Judas was still guilty of what he is doing. That's what Jesus is saying. Yeah. He's here. And his hand is on the table right here. And he says, but I'm going to the cross. The scriptures need to be fulfilled. That's why I came. But woe to Judas for betraying him. Judas is responsible for what he does. Just because God knows what you're going to do does not take away your responsibility or my responsibility for what I've done. He was not less guilty because God foreknew that he was going to do it. It doesn't remove God knowing what he or you or I do when we sin. Just because God knew about it does not remove our responsibility for what we do. We're still responsible for what we do. But we, as soon as we sin, we like to blame somebody else. I mean, it started in the garden. As soon as Eve was deceived by Satan and her and her husband disobeyed God and ate of the fruit that they were not to eat of, broke fellowship with God, God says, what's going on? And immediately Adam said, it's the woman you gave me. He's actually blaming God. I was fine till you know. And she said, no, the devil deceived me. Well, he did. But she's still responsible for what she did, isn't she? Yeah. And Satan's responsible for what he did. Adam's responsible for what he did. Where was he? He should have been with her. So, you know, as we read through here, we learn about doctrine, but we also learn about practical applications in our own lives. As I mentioned earlier, Cain refused to obey God, and his offering was not accepted. And he allowed his anger to turn into murder. That's why God tells us, be angry, but don't sin. And that's exactly what Cain did. And God tried to prevent him from killing his brother. But man has a free will. And Cain rejected what God's warning, rejected it. And at the time he was angry. And God says to him, hey, your countenance has fallen. There's still time. Go back and read it later on today, Genesis. There's still time. Stop feeding your anger. Because it's going to turn into murder, and that's what happened. And so a lot of people like to defend Judas, like he was a scapegoat, like he was, oh, somebody had to betray him, and God chose Judas. That's unfair to Judas. No, Judas knew what he was doing. But God, of course, he knows all things. So he, of course, he knows. But doesn't remove Judas's responsibility. We're all responsible for our actions. We can't blame God because he knew about it. Why didn't he stop us? Well, God says in the scriptures, with every temptation, God gives us a way out. Exit sign. See them? It's a way out. God gives them. Cain's an example. And he rejected it. Well, why didn't God stop me? Well, he did. And we've heard many jokes about that. Some of them are pretty funny about, well, God sent a helicopter and God didn't. Oh, that was God? Yeah, God works in the natural supernaturally. Or I should say, he works supernaturally in the natural. Oh, that was God? Yeah. Oh, missed it. Strife among the disciples. The Lord asked them, what's your problem? Notice that here. Did I get that far? Verse 24, there was this fight, argument going on among them, and he gives us the what it was about, which one's going to be the greatest. And he said to them, by the way, you see, the Lord has promised them some places of authority, some positions in the kingdom, right? Here's an example. You've been given a position. That's why we don't have the elders here wearing elders' badges. Whenever you get a badge, all of a sudden, your chest gets bigger. Start ordering people around. It's just the way it is. And I kind of feel sorry for police officers, you know, because they wear that badge. And then they got, you know, all the huge, thick belt, and they got a weapon here, and they got a, you know, and it makes them walk around like, yeah, I'm going to. Now, bear with me, police officers. I love you guys. I'm thankful you're Christians. And don't make me go through that thing there, because I don't see good. I'll miss. But I know it, too. I'm in a position of authority. I have to be careful. I know that authority is very dangerous. I've seen it ruin many pastors in my 32 years of ministry, and they were good guys. But there was one ball bearing in the machinery that shut it down. Pride. Sometimes it's women and sometimes it's money, but it's mostly pride. And we're warned throughout the scriptures, if you're in a place of authority, be careful. And they were the 12. God said, you're going to sit on 12 thrones. And they're going, yeah, it's getting better. Keep talking. And listen up, hey, you know. And Jesus says in verse 25, and he said to them, the kings of the Gentiles, they exercise lordship over them. And those who exercise authority over them are called benefactors. But it shouldn't be that way among you. On the contrary, in other words, the exact opposite. He who is the greatest among you, let him be as the younger, and he who governs as one who serves. For who is greater, he who sits at the table or he who serves? Is it not he who sits at the table? Yeah. And I'm among you as the one who serves. Then he says, but you are those who have been continued with me in my trials, and I've bestowed upon you a kingdom, just as my Father has bestowed upon me, that you may eat and drink at my table in the kingdom, and sit on thrones judging the 12 tribes of Israel. And so he's reminding them, yeah, now, God is giving you this, just as he's given me my ministry. But don't let it go to your head. And don't be like the pagans, the Gentiles here in verse 25. Yeah, they like to boss people around. They like to tell people what to do. Hey, I'm the boss. Hey, I'm in charge. Now, in the church, it's different. I'm the overseer here. We're going to do it my way. You know what I mean? It's an attitude, though. And if there's some guys that they're in the ministry, and they're really good in a lot of areas, but when it comes to working with people, they're not always that good. And I include myself. And we offend people. And someone suggests something different. No way. We've been doing it this way since I've been here. We're not going to do it another way. There is no other way but my way. I've been here. Oh, man, you know. And people are discouraged by that. Or if someone challenges us about something in the ministry and we get all nervous and raise our voice, well, I'm in charge. I'm the overseer. I'm the pastor around here. That's not good. Or maybe in your secular job you may have a position. Well, be careful. You know, God says, Jesus saying, yeah, that's the way it is in the world. And I'm here, he says, and I'm one, look at verse 26. Yeah, that's the way it is. But I'm here, and I govern as one, and I'm serving. Verse 27, yet I am among you as one who serves. He's saying, I'm your example. Now, we are told over and over again to walk in humility. Turn with me over to Romans 12. Gosh, it's 11 already. I do run over, and I'm accused of this this truth. I do admit it, and I am responsible for this sin. But I can't help it. No, I'm kidding. I understand we got to stop for the kids as well. But here in chapter 12, if you'll allow me, I beseech you, therefore, brethren, by the mercies of God, that you present your bodies a living sacrifice, holy and acceptable to God, which is your reasonable service. You notice God calls Christians to be a living sacrifice. He didn't tell us to strap bombs to ourselves and go in a public bus and blow up women and children. Now, I can handle, this fits okay in my heart and in my mind, a sacrifice for God, living. The other one, it would not work in my brain or in my conscience or in my heart. I'm not going to kill innocent people knowingly. I don't believe that's God talking. Don't be conformed to this world, but be transformed. Notice, not reformed, transformed by the renewing of our mind. Now, how does our mind get renewed? It's through the Word of God. It cleanses our mind, and it instructs us and corrects us. And my ministry as a pastor is to do that. And you don't have a problem with that until I get to that other area where God says that I am to correct, rebuke, and admonish. Then you have trouble with me. Because sometimes it may be a friend of yours. And now you're mad at me. And you shouldn't be. You should support the leadership. I don't like making those kinds of decisions, and I don't have to very often, thank God. But on occasions, I do. I'd appreciate it if you'd stay with me through the whole thing, not just part of it, what agrees with you. When we make decisions, we make them as leaders, and we consider them, making sure that God is with us on this, because we're responsible for those decisions. It's easier for people on the outside to take a position against us, but they're not responsible for it. I am. For I say, this is what I'm looking for, verse 3, through the grace given to me to everyone who's among you, not to think of himself more highly than he ought to think, but to think soberly as God has dealt to each one a measure of faith. Now, you see, he knows already that we have a pretty good opinion of ourselves. So he tells us right off, be careful. Don't think of yourself more highly than you ought to be. Think more soberly. I guess he's thinking, you know, because if you get a couple of drinks, you start really thinking you're something. I've seen that happen when I was in the Army, and we go down and drink beer. It seemed like each time we drank another beer, this muscle kept getting bigger. And we used to arm wrestle a lot, you know. I used to be pretty good at it because I used to be a ringman in high school, so I'd grab the rings and get a false grip and get up and, you know, do some tricks. So arm wrestling was pretty... So I used to beat guys that were bodybuilders, and they didn't like it. And they popped me on the back of my head, you know, hey, what? Because they've been drinking that beer again, see? Just because you beat me in arm wrestling doesn't mean you can beat me, bam. And then my friends would smack them, and then I'd get underneath the table and try and crawl out of there. And I'm seeing beer and pitchers going over, and the beer falling down. I went over my head. I got back to the company area. My sergeant was so mad. You started another fight, Wilkins? I know. But I would say, what are you going to do, send me to Vietnam? I was going anyway, you know. Okay, so we're closing this up, and I'm going to close with James. And I promise you this will be the last verse. And it's in chapter 4. Yeah, chapter 4. James is just right on target, always. Where does wars or trouble come from, you guys? Where does it come from? Doesn't it come from your own desire for pleasure? You war, you fight. Huh? You have an unnatural desire to murder and covet and fight. That's not you guys, but and you ask, You don't receive because your motives are wrong. And then he talks here about being adulterers and adulteresses in a spiritual sense, because you go back and you become a friend of the world, which is at war with God. And he says, whoever wants to be a friend of the world is not a friend of mine. So when you agree and walk in the ways of the world, you are walking against your Savior, because the world, what's he tell us in 1 John? The world's going to pass away. The world is evil. What's he mean? The lust of the flesh, the lust of the eyes, and the pride of life. That makes up the world, philosophy. The pride of life I'm talking about right now. You know, that wanting to be recognized as somebody special. I'm in charge. You know, we like to be known. That was the problem with the Pharisees. They liked to be known and have the best seat at the feast and be called rabbi and respected. And that's not bad. But when you are seeking it directly, if it's a byproduct of your obedience like Joseph in Egypt, it's fine. But if that's your motive, you know, to be the boss, to order people around, And you're jealous when other people get a position that you wanted. This is the flesh. This is the world. Verse 5. Actually, I want to get down to verse 6. But he says, but he gives more grace. But God resists the proud. But he gives grace to the humble. He says in verse 7, submit to God. And then you'll be able to resist the devil. And when you submit to God and resist the devil will flee from you. Not permanently, though. He'll come back. Remember when he tempted Jesus? Jesus defeated him through the word of God. But it said he would come back at another convenient time. God resists the proud. Verse 8, draw near to God and he will draw near to you. Cleanse your hands, you sinners, and purify your hearts, you double-minded. Humble yourselves, verse 10, in the sight of God, and he will lift you up. And do not speak evil of one another. Oh, pretty easy stuff, huh? I just got wiped out, and so did you. But I'm trying. I'm trying, and with God's help. And he does tell me if I'll draw near to him, he'll draw near to me.
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0: Hello and welcome to New Level. We're Pastors Hank and Brenda Kuhneman from Omaha, Nebraska, and we're so thrilled that you joined us today. We've got a very important topic we're going to talk about. We're going to talk about how to be led by the Spirit. Now, you might say, well, what in the world is that all about? Well, come on. You are a child of God, and if you've asked Jesus in your heart, I tell you what, one of your biblical rights is to hear the voice of God. And that's why Jesus said, my sheep know my voice. And you know what? Finding the will of God, being led by the Holy Spirit, it doesn't have to be hard at all. So we're going to talk about that today, Brenda. I think this is one of my favorite topics to get into because I don't think there's anybody who names the name of the Lord that doesn't want to know how to find the will of God or to be led by the Spirit of God or, right, let's say, hear the voice of God.
1: Well, I'll just say two things on that line. First of all, this has been one of your premier topics,
0: yeah,
1: that you've always loved to talk about as long as I can remember. Mm-hmm. I remember the early saying that you had. This is back when we were first married. You said, I believe. You got up one morning. In fact, we were seeking God for direction, mm-hmm, on something, and you said the Lord spoke to you and said, Hank, my ability to communicate to you,
0: that's right,
1: is greater than your ability not to hear. That's the first thing. The second thing is, I think this is a timely word because, mm-hmm, there's a lot of confusion in the world right now. There's a lot of, I mean,
0: that's
1: you
0: right,
1: think about all of the chaos that is feeding people and trying to speak into their life. It becomes a, you know, kind of a conundrum of voices. And we really need to have this skill set to hone in on what the Spirit of God is saying.
0: Well, and the reason too, Brenda, that I have been very determined to, you know, teach you, and as well as my own life, how to be led by the Spirit of God, how to hear God. And I know that you've been serving the Lord for many years. I mean, I'm coming on almost 40 years. You're
1: same,
0: probably, yeah,
1: 40.
0: You know, so yeah, we're like 45 in our age, right? Sure. But here's the point. Have you ever had it, Brenda, where people come and they say, well, the devil said, the devil this, the devil that. And I hear that from Christians. And I think, well, how come you can identify the voice of the devil, but you struggle to identify the voice of God?
1: That's true.
0: And so it's amazing that people can always recognize the devil's voice, and he said this, but they cannot discern. So I've learned a lesson, and I want you to look in your Bible, Romans chapter 8, and it's verses 14 through 16. And I want you to hear this because this is your, you could say, your inalienable right. You know, we're United States citizens here in the United States, so we have certain rights, even though they try to take them from us, but we have rights nevertheless.
1: I'll say
0: you have kingdom rights. And it says this, for as many as are led by the Spirit of God, they are the sons of God. So you are, if you're a child of God, then you have a right. Watch this. They are the sons of God, for you've not received the spirit of bondage again to fear. Now that's probably, Brenda, the
1: so
0: first thing
1: important
0: that people, you know, as a child of God, a son or a daughter, you have a right. He's your father. He, yep, wants to communicate. That's why Jesus, when he rose from the dead, he went up to Mary, and Mary wanted to hold on to Jesus. He said, hey, Mary, don't hold on to me. Not yet. I've not yet ascended to my father, your father, my God, your God. He put intimacy with his father, relationship with his father before deity, you know, the power. And that's important because if you're a child of God, you can be led by the Spirit, as you're going to see here in this verse. But it says you've not received the spirit of fear, the spirit of bondage,
1: yes,
0: again, the fear. And that's really
1: good.
0: What
1: that's
0: I see
1: so
0: with people,
1: yep,
0: is when it comes to hearing the voice of God, being led of the Holy Spirit, making a decision, we often get into fear. And he's saying, look, if you're a child of God, you don't have to fear that you're going to miss it or that God, or watch this, that God isn't going to be involved,
1: right,
0: in leading you. He's just going to, you know, send you out on your own. I don't know if you learned to swim like I did, Brenda, but back in the old days, my dad, who's in heaven, he was a retired, you know, Air Force guy, military,
1: yeah,
0: guy. He would throw us. We were stationed on Guam, so were you. He'd just throw you out in the middle of the ocean and kind of just let you glub, glub, glub, glub, glub, go down and look at the coral on the bottom and start seeing the light that your life is passing. And then maybe he would yank you out at
1: it
0: the last minute.
1: It might not have been that bad.
0: You know, it wasn't that bad. Or he'd teach you how to ride a bike. He'd set you on a bike and push you, right? Well, God's not like that.
1: There's a few viewers that I know that was
0: their story.
1: Yeah,
0: you know, you can relate to that. But here's the thing. That's not really how the Father does that. You know, yeah, he will push us out there, but he keeps his hand on us. But I like what it says in the next part of this verse. It says, but you've received the spirit of adoption where now you can cry out, Abba, Father. That means daddy. You know, it's not just a parental, hey, you're just, you know, the father, but you're dad. And it says the Spirit himself bears witness with our spirit that we are the children of God. So you have a right to be led by the Spirit of God. But I want to talk about this on this program. And we may have to do this when we come back from a break here in a minute. And we're going to pray for you. Have you ever had it? I know we had this with a house one time that we wanted this house. And man, we had the address all lined up in scripture, all the numbers lined up to the book of something. I don't remember what it was, the book of Hank and Brenda. And we had every prophetic confirmation license plates that matched the address. I mean, we made up everything to try to fit this house into what we thought God was saying. And you remember when we first came to Omaha to pastor over 20 some years ago, it didn't work out. They rejected our offer. You remember that? And we were devastated. Mm-hmm. And I went back to the Lord and I said, God, how could you not answer our prayer? And I'm glad he did, because I went by that house with you several times. We're like, oh, thank you, God. Thank you. But the Lord spoke to me and said it was a point of reference.
1: Yeah.
0: Come on. Have you ever had it? Maybe you've had relationships. You know, you got your heart broken over some girl or some guy. Well, maybe they're a point of reference. You say, what do you mean? Well, who not to marry? What you don't want to have in a spouse, or maybe there were some good qualities that you're like, you know what? Hey, there's some good qualities, and this is what I'm going to stand before. Or how about this? You ever had a house or a car that didn't work out for you, and now you're so grateful because you have a great house or you have a better car? But let's talk about a point of reference. Have you ever wondered why the children of Israel, where the spies came back and brought huge grapes?
1: Yes.
0: Because they were points of reference.
1: That's good.
0: To show them where God was taking them and what was waiting for them.
1: Well, and you know, Hank, sometimes those point of references are our process in maturity.
0: That's right.
1: You know, that one house, you know, is sometimes,
0: you
1: know, the way we sometimes, well, as Christians, you know, we've all been at times where we try to string something together to try to find that it was God. And sometimes people do it innocently. Sometimes people do it deliberately and trying to make, you know, it fit when you know it doesn't. But I was led to this scripture, and I'm just reminded when you were reading Romans 8:15.
0: Yeah,
1: I had in my Bible reference John 10:27. It says, "My sheep hear my voice." So if you're a sheep, you're God's daughter or His son, then you do hear His voice. You need to settle that you will have the ability to hear His voice. Just settle that. Have faith in that. And then it goes on to say, and I'll say this very quickly before we get ready to go to our break. It says, and I know them, okay? They hear, and I know them. And the point of that scripture is, it's that word, I know them, is gnosko. It's a mature relationship. You know, we weren't mature in that decision on the house.
0: No, we weren't.
1: But it was a point of reference in our growth. And so understand, don't look at every circumstance as, well, I miss God and get condemned. Sometimes God he's trying to guide you step by step, line upon line, so that you learn the confidence to hear His voice. Right. Now there are principles Hank and Brenda have in place on bigger decisions that we'll hear the voice of God and know, because we had to walk that process.
0: Well, and think about the process to my prior point of the fruit that they brought back from the promised land, point of reference, to get him moving in the right direction. The problem is they got into unbelief. With that house, Brenda, what it was is God was trying to show us timing, and we'll talk about that. And also, how about this when we come back, the battle of your soul. You know, our soul is
1: so
0: important. It's called human filters. So this is a great, great, important subject, and we're going to talk also about how you can get some resources that are going to help you, because we can't do it all in one show. You know.
1: Yes. So this is good. So make sure you stay tuned. We're going to take a very quick break, and then Hank and I, we're going to come back, and we're going to finish this topic of what Hank just described. And then we're going to pray. Come on, let's pray. Amen. Let's believe God together that the decisions in your life are going to be smooth. You're going to make the right choice and not be in fear that you're going to make a mistake. So stay tuned. Let's continue to get into this. And then make sure you check out the resources that we're about to make available, because I believe that this is something God wants you to get in your spirit. Amen. So in just a few moments, we'll be right back. Don't go away.
2: The Bible says in Psalm 119, "Thy word is a lamp unto my feet and a light unto my path." 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This tool will guide all believers who are struggling to find their way through this sometimes confusing Christian journey. 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Because of your faithfulness, we are bringing hope and healing to a hurting world.
0: All right, make sure you get all that we're offering so that you can go to a whole new level in God, and you can learn how to be led by the Spirit and know the will of God in every situation in your life. And I just want to say this. Thank you, faithful partners, for your continual blessing to this ministry. Man, it's helping us to touch people just like you and so many that one day when we get to heaven, you're going to see all the people that you affected. And if you haven't yet partnered with us, we encourage you to do so. Listen, check us out. Got a great church here in Omaha, Nebraska. Come visit us in person for two services. We're building a brand new tabernacle because of you and God's blessing. But also, we have a powerful streaming every Sunday. And we are preaching very bold, powerful messages where you will feel the Spirit of God. And we have a lot of other things happening in the ministry. So check us out, and you'll be glad that you connected, because the anointing of God will touch your life in a powerful way. Well, let's talk about this again. I want to get into, so we talked about points of references.
1: Yes.
0: You know, I always think about, you know, Mark chapter 8, when you think about point of reference. A point of reference is, it's not the final manifestation. It's to reference you and, watch this, point you into the direction that God has for you. That's why sometimes the house doesn't work out, okay, that you wanted initially, that you put it in for, and you had all the signs that lined up. I mean, you were sure that that house was yours, or that girl was your wife, or that job was yours, or whatever, and it didn't look like it worked out. It didn't work out. Well, you may not have missed it. What God was trying to do is slow you down to get you to walk in the process of how to be led by Him. But how about this? Not make a mistake, or to settle for less than what God has. You know, we know this, Brendan, in the Scripture. The Bible talks about in the book of Ephesians that God does always, this is His nature, He does exceedingly, abundantly, beyond all that you could ask or think. So if that house didn't work out, it means God has something exceedingly better. It means God has something beyond that. If that girl, man, you really liked her, she was a fox, listen, you know what? Just wait on it, because God will do exceedingly above. Look at what I got after, you know, almost 35 years of marriage. You know, Brenda, I wouldn't trade you for anyone. Yeah. And look at what God did. And so you have a point of reference. Mark chapter 8, remember the blind man? Mm-hmm. You know, God, Jesus takes him out by the hand and takes him out of the city, because he didn't want, when he, you know, opened his eyes, his point of reference to be what man made.
1: Right, cities. That's so good.
0: So he takes him in an open field, touches his eyes, the guy looks up, makes him look up, and he starts seeing men walking like trees. He needed a clearer touch. He had to have another touch on his eyes, or he had another process in his ability to have what is a point of reference to ultimately see what God had for him, and that was a life without blindness. So there's point of references, and that's why I make sure you get the material, because I talk extensively about this. But how about this? Human filters. This is so important. You know, what's your soul for? Well, you know, we know about soul food. Brenda, you make the best soul food for our souls.
1: I try.
0: Oh man, oxtails. If you've never had oxtails, it's awesome. And I know for some of you, it may sound gross, but no, wait till you try it, and beans and rice. Oh, Brenda, let's go. And greens, you know, and all that. But you know, the Bible says that you're a triune being. And,
1: yes.
0: And I like this, and I want you to know this. It says that God has sanctified you. Watch this. 1 Thessalonians 5:23, the God of peace has sanctified you wholly, that your whole spirit, watch this, soul and your body be preserved blameless. Paul then goes on and says this in 2 Timothy 1:3. Says, I thank God, whom I serve from my forefathers with what? A pure conscience, that without ceasing I have remembered you in my prayers night and day. So Paul references his conscience. I just showed you that you're a triune being, spirit, soul, and body. You do have emotions. And they do get in the way.
1: Yes, yeah,
0: sometimes. You wrote in this book, and I love it, is, you know, what do you do when you have, you know, blinding emotions, Brenda?
1: That's one of the hardest times to hear God.
0: Do you reject your soul? Do you reject your feelings? Or do they have a part of it? And this is what people don't realize, is you have to have a pure conscience. That's why be careful what you put in your head, what you put before your eyes, what you put before your ears, because it can affect your soul. It's why people have dreams, and it's like they get this really detailed dream, and then there's like one part of that dream that is like really ridiculous. It doesn't make sense. So people just throw out the dream. No, what you have to understand is, your dreams from the spirit realm has to process through your human filter called your soul, your emotions. So whatever you've been feeding on, whatever you've been listening to, whatever you've been looking at, it can affect your soul. So when God speaks to you by his spirit, to your spirit, it has to go through your conscience and your subconscious, what you've been dwelling on. And that's why sometimes you have that part that sounds like a pizza dream. Well, because it's it's the filtering of your soul. Let me give you another example, filtering of your soul. You remember in 1 Samuel chapter 16, the prophet Samuel shows up at the house of Jesse to anoint the king of Israel. And he stands there, and this is a guy where the Bible says that his words didn't fall to the ground. And he shows up at the house of Jesse, and he takes, and he gets in his head, he gets in his soul, gets in his mind. Remember, your soul's your mind, will, and emotions. And he looks at the firstborn, Eliab, and he goes, oh, surely, because God always chooses the firstborn, he must be the Lord's anointed. And you know he had to do it how many times? I don't know how many brothers David had. You know, he had to go down, and God kept saying, you are looking on the outward appearance. God judges the heart. Or you got to get over in your spirit, Samuel. But he had to process it through his human filtering of his soul. Here's another example. Mark 14, when Jesus is in the garden.
1: Right.
0: Notice he said, my soul is vexed unto death.
1: Right.
0: That's his human soul. He had to filter. What do you have to filter? Watch this, being led by the Spirit of God, obeying the leading of the Holy Spirit, and that was to go to the cross. And he said, man, my soul has vexed me unto death.
1: To the point where he had to say, Lord, if there's another way
0: that
1: this cup passed.
0: That was his soul.
1: That was the soul.
0: Right.
1: He had to process through that.
0: Right. And he said, not my will, but your will be done. So if you're looking for a job and your soul is vexing you, you're really emotional about something, you know, realize that that's part of the process. Your soul is your ability that God has put to be kind of the go-between between the spirit and the physical realm. And the more healthier your soul is, that's why you're to bless the Lord with your soul, Psalm 103, so that you're not, when God sends something by the spirit, in the spirit realm, your soul doesn't abort it, redirect it, get you out of line. It helps your soul. You pull it into the natural realm, and you're not, you know, being misdirected.
1: And let me, if I could just add, Hank, to that too. Honestly, I think this is so critical, because this is where, this is the soul realm is where so many people get off. They go by, you know, something they felt, you know,
0: well,
1: for example.
0: Well, that house we talked about at the beginning. My emotions were so into it.
1: Yeah. Another example is people when they're looking for a job. There's a big one now. They look for the right employment, and they're like, well, I'm not making ends meet. I'm not paying my bills. So they're just trying to reach and grasp for straws, right, do anything to kind of mitigate the problem. And this is where, you know, our human soul, you know, marriage and dating,
0: exactly,
1: is a big,
0: right,
1: one. You know, medical, because people,
0: right,
1: they're in pain.
0: Well, because they're hearing the diagnosis,
1: they hear,
0: and they don't know what to
1: and
0: do.
1: And so then it's like, oh, I got to just do damage control.
0: Exactly.
1: And that is that human filter. And sometimes we have to recognize, if you just know that's there,
0: right,
1: it helps us make sound decisions after the spirit.
0: Well, and let me just very quickly what you can do, because, you know, you do have a soul. You do have a mind, will, and emotions, and you do have a spirit. It's the real you, and you live in a physical body. But you have to remember, the Bible says in Psalm 34:14, pursue peace. Peace isn't a soulical feeling. Okay, peace, first of all, is a person. That's why Jesus is called the Prince of Peace. So you have to pursue peace. You have to pursue something that goes beyond your mind, because that's why it says, let the peace of God surpass your understanding, your mind. It has to be that inward witness on the inside where, you know what, my emotions, man, are all messed up, but man, I feel like I'm not supposed to do that, no matter how much my emotion says do it, or I'm supposed to do it, even though my emotions is wrestling with me. So you've got to learn that. But lastly, remember, Jesus was led into the wilderness by the Holy Spirit. So you got to understand what it means to be led by the Holy Spirit into the wilderness. Part of being led by the Spirit, and if you pray in the Holy Spirit, those of you that are filled with the Holy Spirit, or you get in God's Word, or you talk face-to-face with God, you know, in your prayer time, what you're doing is you're strengthening that spirit-to-spirit connection. Right here, you do the same thing, so that you can be led
1: That's
0: by
1: so
0: the Spirit,
1: because
0: your spirit then, because you've been feeding on God's Word, you've been talking to Him, your spirit will be in divine connection with Him, and you won't allow your soul to pull you out, because you've kept a strong spiritual connection, and you haven't allowed your soul to get in the way.
1: Well, and Hank, that is so good. And I'm telling you, this is the
0: There's
1: time.
0: There's so much more.
1: And we'll do more programs on this topic.
0: Yeah, right.
1: But, you know, being in the Word is so important, because then that is the Spirit is what begins to speak. When you're not in the Bible, you'll listen to the flesh every single time. It's just one of those things. So, but we're making a bunch of resources available on the broadcast today, because Hank and I can only scratch the surface. And I know what we've said has already been a blessing to you, but Hank did a whole teaching on how to be led by the Spirit. You need to get this in your arsenal.
0: It's fire. See the front?
1: It's fire, he said. So, but I'm telling you, this is one of the premier revelations that Hank has carried as long as I've known him. And you just need to have it. And then I did a whole book, The Roadmap to Divine Direction. I talk in there how to use Scripture to find the will of God.
0: Some of the chapters?
1: All the different topics here.
0: Maybe a couple chapters.
1: Yeah, and let me just read a couple of these to you. And everybody needs to get these. Let me grab my glasses so I can just see them. Using Scripture to find God's will, how to listen to your heart. That was
0: the thing we've kind
1: of touched on. Hearing God through the prophetic. That's a big topic. Hearing God's will through circumstances and personal experiences. That's a big deal, because there's the right side of that and the wrong side of it. Too many voices. Which way do I go? I've had people say, well, one person told me this and another person said that and another person said, take that job, and another one said, don't. And, you know, we've all been there. Hearing God in the midst of blinding emotions, you know, when you're frustrated, you're scared, you're hurting, angry.
0: That's that soul area.
1: You're angry. I mean, there's a lot of things that, how do we hear God past all that? Finding God's will for business, occupation, God's will in relationships. And by the way, I have in here relationships, dating, but you know, that could be, you know, regular friendship relationships. You know, it's not just dating only. So if you're, you know, all people need to see that. Finding God's will for health, medicine, divine healing.
0: That's good.
1: God's will for choosing a church, and how to get to a place where yours and God's heart match each other. You're tracking on the same track.
0: Really good.
1: And then I did a teaching on the prophetic. How to recognize genuine prophecy from the false. And that's a big topic right now.
0: Subject.
1: People are like, well, all the prophets are saying something different. Well, how do you know? There's some telltale signs on what's of God and what isn't. And I think if we get that down. So, Hank, let's take a few moments and pray.
0: You know, I want to do this. I want to do what Jesus did in Mark 8. We reference it. I pray, and even Elijah did this, over the eyes of the servant.
1: Yes.
0: That he could see more clearly. So, Lord, right now I stretch my hands towards everyone that is listening in the sound of my voice or will watch. And I pray for a fresh touch, not of my might or my power, but by your Holy Spirit,
1: yes,
0: that
1: Lord.
0: Touches their eyes, that they begin to have their eyes open to understand what is point of references.
1: Yes.
0: What are you saying? And Lord, I pray that anything that's wrestling inside of their soul, that it'll get aligned with you, the God of their spirit, soul,
1: yes,
0: and body, and their steps will be ordered of you, the Almighty God, and the peace of God,
1: yes,
0: Lord God, will surpass all understanding, will guide them, anoint their ears to hear your voice, and I thank you for divine direction for everyone in the sound of my voice.
1: In Jesus' name. And I just say we put up a barrier against the enemy, that
0: thank you,
1: will not miss it.
0: That's right.
1: Not get off course or off track. You're going to stay right on target with God. I put that in the realm
0: That's
1: of
0: right.
1: the Spirit.
0: Thank
1: I
0: you,
1: make
0: Lord.
1: That declaration right now over your life that you will stay
0: Thank
1: on
0: you,
1: track. And don't fear. Don't be afraid.
0: Thank
1: don't
0: you,
1: be
0: God.
1: Anxious for anything
0: Thank
1: the Bible
0: you,
1: says. But have the confidence and assurance that you are going to make the right choice and you're going to be led by the Spirit of God. Well, Hank, this has been...
0: This blessed my soul. ready to be led by the Spirit.
1: It's been a wonderful topic. Make
0: Amen.
1: Sure you get all the resources we're making available. And remember, partners, it's because of you that Hank and I are able to continue taking the word of the Lord all over the world. Until next time, keep standing strong, listen to the Spirit of God, and know that we're taking you to a new level.
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0: This is our message series called A Christ-Centered Life. And the title of today's message from John's Gospel, chapter 15, is You've Got a Friend in Me.
1: Amen.
0: And his name is Jesus. What is a Christ-centered life? What does that mean? We're discovering what that means in the upper room with Jesus, with his disciples, his chosen and called apostles. But the words that Jesus gave so long ago in that upper room as his life and his legacy to that generation, but to all generations. And Jesus filled that room with his presence and with so many wonderful promises. It was the Passover night, the last time Jesus would share the Passover with his disciples, because he himself is the Passover lamb and would give the final and ultimate sacrifice. So he gathers his chosen in a cloistered room, just Jesus and his men. And he makes all of these astonishing promises. Talks to us about preparing a place for us in heaven. Speaks to us about peace, not as the world gives, but the peace that only God can give. He speaks to us of prayer and the power of prayer and answered prayer, because in Christ we have access to the throne room of God. He speaks to us about the power and the presence and the promise of the Holy Spirit, which is key to all of this, because the Holy Spirit lives in us. The presence of Christ is the presence of God's Spirit, his Spirit living in us. So he delivers all of these promises. And at the close of chapter 14, after they have observed the Passover meal together, and after Judas had exited the room to go about the betrayal of our Lord, they exit the room themselves and they begin to walk in the darkness. It was the road to the cross. Jesus is literally hours away, minutes away, if you choose to say it, minutes away from the cross, when he would die on the cross for our sins, because God loves us so very much. He looked at the world and said, I love you this much. And he stretched out his arms and he died on the cross. And so now he's walking with these disciples. And as he's walking on this road down to a place called Gethsemane, where he would pray and surrender his life to the will of the Father, to offer his life and there to be arrested. And as he walks with these men, he says this, beginning in verse 12, this is my commandment. Imagine walking with Jesus, because you are, if you're a Christian, and hearing this. This is my commandment, that you love one another as I have loved you. This is on repeat from earlier in the upper room when he said in John 13:34, a new commandment I give to you, that you love one another as I have loved you. And so he says it again. And then this great verse, greater love has no one than this, that someone lay down his life for his friends. You are my friends if you do what I command you. No longer do I call you servants, for the servant does not know what the master is doing. But I call you, don't miss this, I call you my friends. Now let that sink in for just a moment. The God of creation, the Lord of the universe, the Savior of the world, says, I'm inviting you to be my friend. You have a friend in me. We understand Jesus is Lord. Jesus is Savior. We understand many things about our Lord, but it blows my mind to think that I could be a friend of God. God said this to Abraham back in the Old Testament. It's the only one mentioned in the Old Testament of which it says that Abraham was a friend of God. And you know why? He followed the Lord by faith. He trusted in God. And so God said, Abraham is my friend. And so now Jesus is repeating this to his disciples. And remember what he says in the upper room to these chosen one includes others.

us, because later he prays this in and seals it in for all of us. Because he says, I pray for not only these, but those who come after. So he's talking about you and me. He's talking to you and me. And he says, you are my friends. Let's pick it up again in verse 15. For all that I have heard from my Father, I have made known to you. Just like a good friend sharing secrets with a friend, sharing insights, Jesus is doing that. And then he said, you did not choose me, but I chose you. And appointed you that you should go out and bear fruit and that your fruit should abide. So that whatever you ask, he goes back to prayer, whatever you pray, you ask the Father in my name, he may give it to you. These things I command you, what? That you say it. Love one another. So, consider first of all that we are made for friendship with God. We are created for a relationship with God. That is why we are here. That is why he created all of humankind. It's been said many times that relationships, that life is all about relationships. The rest is just details. So concerning life, God made us for relationships. And the rest is his details as he directs us. And yet so many people are lonely and empty and don't have good relationships. Loneliness is at epidemic, pandemic proportions in our nation and really around the world. Millions of Americans are very lonely. And this includes the older and it includes the younger. It's a big problem among young people. Even though there are more social connections on media and posts and clicks and connections, it seems that we have fewer and fewer real friends. We have AI friends. Maybe you have business friends. But do you have real friends? I was reading a story about a World War I experience. A man was on the battlefield and his company retreated. But in the retreat, his friend was wounded and he realized it when he got to safety that his friend didn't make it. And so he was going to go back to find his friend. His commanding officer said, don't do it. It's too dangerous. You can't go back. He commanded him not to go, but this man went anyway. And he ran through bullet fire, weapon fire, and literal fire. And he picked up his friend and he came running back to safety with his friend. And when he arrived, he laid his friend down, but his friend was gone. His friend was dead. And the commanding officer almost cynically said, well, look, do you think it was worth it? Your friend is dead. And the brave soldier said, yes, it was worth it. Because when I got to him, he said, I knew you'd come. Amen. That's what God has done for us in Christ. He sent his only son, Jesus Christ, on a rescue mission when we were dead in our trespasses and sin. And he took the risk and he died in order that we could be forgiven, in order that we could be changed. This is a true friend. What a friend we have is Jesus. And I can just imagine Jesus when he returns to the throne room of God and maybe an angel asks him, was it worth it? And he said, yes, it was worth it. Because so many have said, I knew you would come. Jesus comes for you. And he's coming today. Now, there are all kinds of friends. Of course, there are casual acquaintances. We have lots of friends like that, even in the room today. Friends that we meet at church or casual acquaintances in the neighborhood. These are the people that sort of come in and out of our lives and they touch us perhaps in a good way for a moment, but it's just casual. Then there are fair weather friends. Anybody had a fair weather friend? You know what that is. Good there, good on the good days, there on the good days, but nowhere to be found on the bad days. But then there are true friends
As the proverb says, friends that stick closer than a brother. Proverbs 17:17 said, a friend loves at all times, and a brother is born for adversity. Are you looking for a true friend, a real friend? Jesus is that kind of friend. Because Jesus meets all the qualifications and characteristics of a friend like that. He is someone who loves us unconditionally and unwavering and undeserved love. He gives sacrificially and steadfastly. He said to those disciples in John 13, 1, his opening atmosphere was, he loved them to the end. Even though they failed him in many ways, he said then, I have called you my friends.

Survival is the best-selling, most translated, and most quoted book of all time. And yet so many have neglected reading or have completely missed what the Bible is all about. In a world of chaos and confusion, uncertainty out there, the Bible is the only constant. The only certainty is Jesus himself and his word, who is the same yesterday, today, and forever. And I want to help you see God's word with clearer eyes by sending you my brand new book, The Jesus Book. 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The Jesus Book is my thanks for your best gift to help PowerPoint share the unchanging truth of God's Word and the testimony of Jesus around the world. 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You can go to jackgraham.org or simply text the word book to 59789. We know that God's Word is powerful. It is the story of salvation through Christ with the scarlet thread of redemption running through its pages from beginning to end. That's why I call it the Jesus Book. I hope you'll take the step to request my new book, The Jesus Book, so you can see the Word of God come alive in you and abide in you now and forever. Thank you so much for being a powerful part of God's Word through PowerPoint. Changing hearts, changing lives, till the whole world hears.

0: Our Savior, our God, is not a distant deity way out there somewhere. The God who made us, who created us, is willing to step into our lives, willing to live in us. And you know, a good friend is someone you like to be around. A good friend is someone you enjoy their company, right? Too many people see Jesus as some kind of austere, pious, recluse, you know, a religious person, and that you really couldn't get that close to him. That's the opposite of Jesus. Little children enjoyed the presence of Jesus. Sinners, partygoers, liked Jesus and invited him to their home. Though he celebrated life with them, he never sinned with them. And yet, even the enemies of Jesus called him the friend of sinners. It wasn't a compliment. But aren't you glad that Jesus is the friend of sinners? Because that would include you and me and all of us, for all of us have sinned and come short of the glory of God. And so there's a true friend who's always there when needed, who's always present, and Jesus is that real friend. And that's why I often say that Jesus is not someone I just know about. He's someone I know and someone I love. Because I spend time with him. I know him for all these years. He has walked with me and been with me. And he has with you as well if you have him in your life. Unfortunately, some people really don't have this relationship that we're talking about. This, when you hear in church like churches like ours, you need to have a relationship with God. Some people scratch their heads and says, what does that even mean? A relationship with God. How can a human being have a relationship with God? How does that happen? Well, first of all, it happens through the ministry and the work of the Holy Spirit. Because the Holy Spirit reproduces Christ in us and replicates his love and his grace. His very presence is in us. So I sense his presence. I know his presence. He's there. It tells us that we are chosen in verse 16. Look back at verse 16 of chapter 15. It says, you did not choose me, but I chose you and appointed you that you should go and bear fruit. And why does he choose us in this way? Well, because he simply loves us. Not because we were lovely or even likable, but because of his own love. This is the kind of friend we have in Jesus. Someone who knows all about us. Who knows all about you, the good, the bad, and the ugly, your flaws, your failures, your sin, your selfishness, and he chooses you anyway. You know what this is called? Grace. Favor. You are a favored friend. And he accepts me and you in spite of what we have done by his grace. He loves me before I love him. The scripture says that he loved us. We love him because he first loved us. And we are no longer slaves, Jesus said. Now, in one sense, we are still slaves. In that, as the New Testament teaches us, we are bondservants now of Jesus Christ. We are his slaves. We are his servants. And we gladly serve him. We are owned. Bought and paid for in full with the blood of Christ. We are owned by the Lord Jesus Christ. We are slaves. But he said, I don't call you slaves. I call you friends. In the ancient world, some kings would have slaves around them as the slaves of the court. They were the slaves that served the king next to the king. And often, we're told in history, these slaves became intimates, friends of the king, and he would share secrets. They would hear the things all about the king and all about the kingdom because they were so close. It is like this when Jesus is talking about, you're not slaves of the king now, you're friends of the king as well. Jesus said, you are my friend. I know him and he knows me. And this is possible because of the relationship he's established at the cross. We're no longer at war with God, enemies of God, but we are the friends of God. And he can be your personal savior, master, and friend if you will choose to say yes to him. And when you know Jesus, the friend of friends, you discover a relationship that is beyond any human relationship you could know. And so that brings me to the second thing, and that is friendship with Jesus changes the way we live. Amen. If you're a friend of him, he changes us. You are my friends, he said, if you do what I command you. And what did he command us to do? To go and bring spiritual fruit. He said, stay with me. Walk with me. Let's work together in this, and we're going to bear spiritual fruit like branches. We are on the true vine. We're branches, and we're not straining to do it. We're not striving to do it. We're just doing it because we're connected to the life source, the true vine. Jesus' life flows in us. And so when we walk with Jesus like this, we begin to reproduce spiritual fruit. Have you noticed that friends, especially if they've been friends for a long time, start to act alike? You show me your inner circle of friends, and I'll show you the kind of person you're going to be in short order. Because we start pretty much acting like the friends we choose. Why you should choose your friends, young people especially, hear this. Choose your friends wisely. You know, when we have friends like that, we start acting like we can finish each other's sentences, laugh at each other's jokes. Some people even start to dress alike and look alike. You ever notice how couples, you know, Deb is, there's no question, Deb's my closest and dearest friend, my wife. And because we really love each other, we really like each other. I tell young couples, marry someone that you not only love and you've got all that vibe going on, but that you actually like being around. Because it's relatively simple to divorce your mate, but it's impossible to divorce your best friend. So anyway, have you ever noticed how older couples start looking alike? It can be a little scary. Well, the more time you spend with Jesus, the more you start to look like Jesus, think like Jesus, act like Jesus. You start thinking like a Christian. You start acting like a believer. You love and live and bear fruit. As Jesus said here, you're my confidants. Friends are confidants. We share secrets. He said, verse 15, look at the last phrase of verse 15. It says, for all that I have heard from my Father, I've made known to you. If you're a friend of Jesus, you begin to understand the things of God. And how does that happen? Prayer and God's word. This is why we should all have a time with God alone every single day, because the more you're in his word, he said, abide in me and my word, he said. Abide in me and my word. So what happens when we're in the word, we learn the ways of God and the will of God for our lives. He shares life secrets with us. He shares his very life with us. You know, there's great studies coming out now about the impact and the influence when we read the Bible regularly. How it lessens depression and anxiety. And we talked about it earlier, loneliness. Because I don't know about you, but God speaks to me. Amen. In his word. His Holy Spirit speaks to me. When we worship him, when we pray, when we dare to draw near. This is why we're constantly saying, get in the Bible. Get the Bible. Get the word of God in you and the God of the word in you. Abide in Christ. Pray it in. Think it through. Live it out. So he picked you. He planned to receive you. You know, we're all friends, and we should love everyone. But the circle, the inner circle that Jesus had and we should have, should be friends of Jesus. Now hear me well. Yes, we love everyone. God loves everyone. But we have a unique relationship because Jesus says, as I have loved you, love who? One another. Yes, Jesus, and therefore we are the friend of sinners, but our circle, our inner circle should be God's people. That's true for our families. And you know, the people you choose as your friends will either hold you back or build you up. What kind of friends do you have? They will either elevate your life or decelerate your life. A real friend, a man or woman in Christ, will help you to pray more, build bigger dreams and bolder and compete harder and live better. The right friends will encourage you and stretch you and help you succeed. They won't drain you or deplete you. They will remind you of who you are in Christ, not who you are or what even you used to be, but real friends, like the friends we meet in church, will remind you not of what you used to be, but who you are in Jesus. That's what we're about. So celebrate and cherish your friends and choose your friends well. Well, one final point in closing, and that is love one another like Jesus loves you. Love one another like Jesus loves you. This is how the world will know you are a friend of Jesus. How are they going to know that you're a friend of Jesus? You say, well, because I tell them, okay, that's a good start. But not necessarily because of your knowledge of the Bible. You should have great knowledge of the Bible, growing knowledge of the Bible. Not because you've memorized a lot of scriptures. You know I encourage that. But this is not how the world will know that you're a friend of Jesus necessarily. And not because you go to church, as awesome as it is to be in church, but that's not how primarily people know that you're a friend of Jesus. You know how they know if you're a friend of Jesus? Because you're glorifying God, as he told us, by bearing spiritual fruit, the character of Christ, and the witness of your life, that you're loving like Jesus loves, that you're loving others like Jesus loved you. So here's the question. Are you loving others like Jesus loved you? Do you love your spouse like that? Men, God said, husband, love your wives as Christ loved the church and gave himself for it. Do you love like that? Love your kids like Jesus loves your kids and loves you. Love your neighbors, even those that you don't necessarily like, but love like Jesus loves. You say, well, that's hard to do. Yes, certainly it is. But he will give us his love. Lord, your love. I don't like that guy over there, but Lord, help me to love him. Help me to learn how to love. I had a guy in my office years ago who said to me, made a mistake. He said to me, well, I just don't love my wife anymore. I had no compassion for that. You know what I said to him? Then learn to love her. Amen. Jesus said, don't lose your first love. Don't tell me you can't love your wife if you claim the Spirit of the living God is alive in you. So learn to love your neighbors. What about all these that are coming from other countries, immigrants? We're reading paper here in North Texas. There are people in this room from other countries. And they're moving into our nation. They come from other religions and other backgrounds and cultures. And some people are getting really nervous about that. Well, what are we going to do? We're going to love them as our neighbors. We're going to love people like Jesus loves people. We're going to bear fruit and more fruit and much fruit because this is how we show that we're the friends of Jesus. If you're a friend of Jesus, you can never hate someone. If you're a friend of Jesus, you can never harbor unforgiveness or bitterness in your heart towards someone because as he has forgiven us, we forgive one another. This is what it means to be a friend of Jesus, because he is a friend to you.
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reach nowadays. Now, there's a difference with Peter. Judas betrayed the Lord. Peter denied the Lord. That was still a sin, denying the Lord. And the Lord even said, Peter, you're going to be sifted as wheat, and you are going to deny me. Three times, and then the cock's going to crow. And Peter protests, said, no way, Lord, I'll go to prison. I'll die with you. But he didn't. He denied the Lord. Again, you can read that in Matthew chapter 26. Verse 75 deals with that, but three times where he was in the court of Caiaphas, he denies the Lord. He sinned when he denied the Lord. But notice when he did, and he recognized what he did, he was sorrowful, he was convicted, he wept, the Bible says, bitterly. He wept bitterly, but as you read the life of Peter, he came back to the Lord, he was used of the Lord, and he was martyred for the Lord. In such an extreme way, when they were going to put him to death, they were going to crucify him, he said, no, don't crucify me the way my Lord was. Crucify me upside down. And so they did. So they did. Peter. You see, repentance is more seen than it is spoken. So when somebody constantly says, I repented, I repented, I repented, don't tell me that. I want to see that. Because that's what repentance is. You don't have to say one word about repentance, but we can see it in your life. You see, many are sorry because they get caught of some deed or some wrong, but then they go out and do it again. You see, that's sorrow of the world. The world saw sorrow is self-pity. They pity themselves. That's why they're sorrowing. They pity themselves, but they won't repent. One of the classic examples of self-pity is King Saul, the first king of Israel. He started out good, but his strength was his greatest weakness. He was head and shoulders above any super handsome guy, great build, just, you know, a stud, you know, a GQ guy, anointed king. That was a great advantage, but that became his great weakness. Didn't want to listen to the Lord. And yet the Lord had anointed him. And so you find that this is a man who had a lot of selfishness and self-pity. There's one point where he's going after David to find David and kill him. And people don't seem to be responding to him. And he says, none of you are sorry for me. It's like, you baby. None of you are sorry for me. You could see it in 1 Samuel 22:8. But you see, this man was so deluded as he was anointed king. Samuel told him, now is the time for the Amalekites to be totally wiped out. Don't save anything. And yet Saul goes out to battle. He defeats the Amalekites, but he saves King Agag, the very one that Samuel said, God said, destroy. He saved the best of the flocks. He saved some of the people. And yet, when Samuel came, you find Saul in 1 Samuel 15:13 said, blessed are you of the Lord. I've carried out your commands. What a deluded individual. You see, selfishness and hypocrisy, you delude yourself. He didn't carry it out. And it was obvious. And then when he was called on it, when all the best of the flocks were there and Samuel came, he said, if you've done what you've been asked, what is this I hearing the bleating of the sheep and the lowing of the cattle? In other words, all that you've saved. So making excuses, he says, I was forced to do it. I was forced to, the people made me do it. And we were going to sacrifice these best to the Lord. And so making excuses, blaming others. What a sad scenario for what is sorrow of the world. You see, when we make those kind of excuses, we fall into the category of King Saul. Sorrow of the world. And then you find there's great jealousy in this man because David is anointed king. And that's why
David is on the run for probably about 12 years, from the time of a teenager to when he's 30. And finally, David came on the throne at age 30. But he's running, and Saul wants to destroy him because of jealousy, at a tremendous heart of jealousy. And yet it seems like he was sorry. Sorry for this, sorry for that, sorry for the other. It's a worldly sorrow that ultimately and eventually destroyed him. But it's amazing, he was king for 40 years. God gave him such a long reign, hoping that maybe in that time he's going to turn, but he never does. Finally, toward the end of his ministry, the end of his life, and really it was toward the end of his ministry when he was chasing David, and he's in the area of En-Gedi. We've been there, and it's really an oasis, and David was hiding out there. And Saul and his men, they were looking for David. They couldn't find him, and so David was deep in a cave with his men, and Saul went into that cave, the Bible says, to relieve himself. Some say to go to the bathroom. Others say, no, he just wanted to rest and go to sleep. But whatever that is, he went in there to relieve himself. And the men wanted David to kill him, that God has put him in your hands, kill him. And David said, oh, no way. You can't touch God's anointed to be without sin. So David cut off the edge of his robe. And then when Saul went out of the cave, and David, a little later with his men, came out, he said, Saul, God had delivered you into my hand. I could have killed you, but I didn't. I am not your enemy. Why do you listen to these people to say that I'm your enemy? I'm not. And so Saul, at that point, he's so contrite. He's so sorry at that point. He says, is this your voice, my son David? And then he wept, the Bible says. Saul wept. You think, finally, it's a sorrow unto repentance. Oh, no. Oh, no. A couple chapters later, that's chapter 24, verse 16. Here, David again, he's on the run in the wilderness of Ziph. And the Ziphites tell Saul where he is. And so Saul again comes to find David to kill him. And Saul and his men are on this plain, this wide plain. And David is up above looking down at them when they're sleeping at night. And Abner there, Saul's military guy, his commander is right there next to Saul, and they have the spear poked in right next to Saul's head and the water jug, and one of David's men say, God's given him into our hand. Let me go down and just put the spear in Saul's head, and we're done with it. And so David goes down there with his men, and he steals the spear, he steals the water jug. And then a little later, he calls from the top of the ridge there, Abner! Abner, king's commander, aren't you supposed to be protecting your king? Here is his spear and here is the water jug. You're not doing your job. And then here's Saul. Saul realizes that David could have run him through and killed him. And Saul says pretty much the exact same thing. Is this you, your voice, my son David? You see, it doesn't matter how sorry we are for things that we do or things that we get caught in. What is the effect of that? Is it a sorrow unto death and you go on in it and you find in the years to come you're pretty much like King Saul? King Saul, Samuel said to them, you have rejected the word of the Lord, and the Lord has rejected you from being king over Israel. You see, your salvation is not based on your works. It's not works righteousness. But are you separate from the Lord because you just won't listen to him? You're sorry, but then you go on in that? You treat people in anger? You treat them in a horrible way? Your family you treat in a horrible way? I mean, you're hard to live with. You take advantage of people and in all this. Well, I'm not saying that that's going to mean you're not saved. I'm going to mean that that's going to be death or separation from the intimacy of God and all that God has for you.
You see, and that's what Paul was saying to them, that there's loss, there's no loss, because you've really repented according to the will of God and changed your life. You see, when we talk about repentance, maybe sometimes we don't mention it enough, and I'm glad we're at this portion of Scripture. Because I think in your witness, when you talk to others, and even when I preach, I need to bring it up more. Because when you look at John the Baptist, when he started his ministry, what was the first words out of his mouth? Repent, for the kingdom of God is at hand. What were the first words out of Jesus' mouth when he did his ministry? Repent, for the kingdom of heaven is at hand. What did Peter say the day of Pentecost when all those were listening? He said, repent and let each of you be baptized in the name of Jesus Christ for forgiveness of sins, and you shall receive the gift of the Holy Spirit. You see, repentance is so important for us. And maybe today it's a good time to get alone with the Lord. I don't know, after service or when we close, or you're welcome to get alone somewhere in the sanctuary or somewhere in the campus. Maybe you and your family, you need to have a longing in your spirit to just say, man, I've done wrong. Please forgive me. You see, that's the Holy Spirit then working on your life. That's not Bill giving a sermon. That's the Holy Spirit convicted. Well, notice he says in verse 11, he goes on, he says, for behold, what earnest. Now, he's talking about their repentance. What earnest this very thing, this godly sorrow has produced in you. What vindication of yourselves. What indignation, what fear, what longing, what zeal, what avenging of wrong. In everything you demonstrated yourself to be innocent in the matter. So the effect of a godly sorrow, he says, the earnestness. What earnestness? That simply means quick to respond, quick to repent, speed in turning from what you're doing that God doesn't approve, and not just turning, stay turned there, not going back to it. It's really the controlling desire of our life. And that's what he's saying about then. And what vindication? Vindication, it speaks of defense. To be vindicated speaks of defense, not guilty. I'm free. I'm vindicated. And then he says, what indignation? Indignation, that's grieved. Grieved with ourselves for what we've done. Grieved, offended at our selfishness, angry with our carnality, indignant that I'm not more like Jesus Christ. That's what he's talking about. That's what repentance is, godly repentance. You see, also, you find Redpath has a great comment on this. He says, I am glad that the Bible allows me to get mad. Mad with the devil, to think that he had the audacity to pull me down and make me do that. What indignation, what fury at sin and all the agencies of Satan. It's not blaming Satan. Oh, no, I gave in to Satan. Satan's not going to make me do something I'm not willing to do. And that's basically what Redpath is saying. Angry at the sin within and the weakness. He also says, what fear. And that word is panic. Panic, fear that I could do it all over again. That, yeah, I repented, but I fear that I could do it all over again. Fear of sin. Alarm at the weakness in my flesh. And then he says, what great longing. A great desire for righteousness. That's the other part of the equation. Desire for righteousness. Affection for God's will. A yearning to not sin. And what zeal, he says. What zeal? Well, that's fervently pursuing righteousness. That's what godly repentance is. To boil over in the hatred of sin. Does that work in our hearts, boiling over in hatred of sin? That's what that term means. You see, that's what Paul is describing of the Corinthian church.
And that should be true in us if we have that godly sorrow. What avenging of wrong. Avenging of wrong. In other words, getting even with sin. Getting even with sin. Repentance avenges my wrong and makes it right through forgiveness. You see, what the enemy was doing in my life that is wrong, when I repent and turn to God, he makes that what's right in that forgiveness. You see what the contrast is there? And when he talks about that, the idea, repentance, gives legal protection. When I've truly repented, I don't condemn myself. I don't let the enemy condemn me. I don't let others condemn me. That's what he's saying. Avenging. It's avenging that. And then he ends up with demonstrating yourself innocent in all these matters. And it literally means free of defilement. Free of defilement. We're set apart. We're holy. Without guilt, we're free. Because there's no compromise with sin. That doesn't mean that we're sinlessly perfect. You're going to fail. But when you fail, what happens? Are you convicted? Or do you just go on and ignore it? That's the difference, what he's talking about. You see, humility, I believe, is married to. Humility is married to sorrow that leads to repentance. And humility will never justify itself. Never. Well, he goes on, verse 12. So although I wrote to you, it was not for the sake of the offender, nor for the sake of the one offended, but that your earnestness on our behalf might be made known to you in the sight of God. Now he's saying my primary concern in writing is not for the sake of the sinner, not for the sake of the sinner, nor the one they were sinning with, but my concern was for you and how you are going to respond to my exhortation. Would you do what's right in the sight of God or not? That was my concern. It's almost God's concern for the individual, yes, but for the church, because the church with a little leaven the whole lump, a little sin can spread, you know, church-wide. You see, and that was what he's talking about. And that was a big tension for Paul. Not just for Paul, but also for Titus. But then he says, you proved yourself. You proved yourself to be earnest, to be diligent, to respond to my correction. And that's always true when a message is preached, to respond to that message as it affects a person's heart. That you were quick to obey, you know, what I exhorted you in, to do what's right in the sight of God and also in the sight of us. And that's what he's rejoicing in. And notice he closes out, for this reason we have been comforted. Now, again, Paul was anxious before. Now he's comforted because they responded. And besides our comfort, we rejoice even much more for the joy of Titus. So Titus didn't know either. He was just the bearer. Is it going to be the bearer of bad news? Or are they going to repent and it's going to be good news? So Titus's joy in Titus's heart as well. Because his spirit has been refreshed by you all. For if in anything I have boasted to him about you, I was not put to shame, but as we spoke all things to you in truth, so also our boasting before Titus proved to be the truth. And so Titus was going with the expectation, Paul said a lot about these Christians, that they're really, really great, great people, but I don't know, how are they going to respond? So Paul's boast wasn't in vain, but he was refreshed by the church being there. Verse 15, and his affection abounds all the more. So he loves you guys all the more toward you as he remembers the obedience of you all, how you received him with fear and trembling. I rejoice that in everything I have confidence in you. Now,
he's ending off here, and he's just, again, just glorifying the Lord for what God's doing in the church. Because you did what is right, he's saying, that was a comfort to me. And not just me, but to Titus as well. It was a relief to know that you listened and then you obeyed. It's always a joy for who's ever teaching, you know, any whatever Bible study, when they give out the Word of God, it's not like they're just reading out of a dictionary. But they've taken this, they've interpreted it in their own heart, and it's dealt with their own life. And so when they're giving it out, they're giving part of themselves out. And so when people just turn a deaf ear to it, it affects them. When people respond to it, it affects them also in a positive way. That's what Paul is saying here. That it has affected him in a good way. That they've turned from the negative things. And so it's brought comfort. That word comfort is parakaleo. It means to come alongside and help. Even though they weren't there physically, just the word that he got back, that word, it was like it was a help. It came alongside, it just embraced him, and he was comforted. But notice, it brought that joy. It brought that joy to Titus when he heard the good report, when they gave the good report to Titus to bring back to Paul. And it also refreshed his spirit. And the idea of refreshing, because Paul, I think Titus, as he took that letter, he was kind of tense. He kind of sensed, you know, this might not go right. And so he says, you refreshed him. The word means to be at rest and to be at ease. It's like, sigh of relief. Wow. I don't know if you've ever been in a situation like that. But, you're kind of tense. You don't know how this is going to turn out. And when it turns out good, you're at ease. You're at rest. And at ease to know that fellowship, that fellowship that Paul was bragging about was everything that Paul was saying it was when Titus came to it, and that boasting, that bragging was right on. It was good. It was good. I think we can always have a sense, a little bit of tension, maybe a little bit of heaviness, to know how things will turn out. Basically, if it's a critical situation, and you've been the lead person, or you've been part of the lead person that has had to deal with that situation. Maybe it's sin like it was there in Corinth. Or maybe some other situation. And sometimes you have to go in there and sense the spiritual atmosphere. What is it like? What is the spiritual atmosphere? Is it warm? Is it inviting? Or is it kind of hands off, a distance, you know, a heaviness? Is it that way? Well, here for Titus, it was warm. It was inviting. It was refreshing. The very thing Paul boasted about. That word twice is used here, twice in verse 14. You know, the root of that word is neck. It's the neck. The idea is the neck holds the head. In other words, to hold the head up high. Paul boasted in this church to hold the head up high. Hey, this is a good congregation. You know, I'm always blessed because we've had people come that visit. And last week, and actually the week before, a couple people came up to me and were just rejoicing over the church because they're from the mainland, one of the Calvaries in the mainland, but they say, it's so our joy to come to the fellowship here. And they're always encouraged. They always have a great joy. And you know what it makes me do? Hold my head up high. Yeah, Lord. You're doing a good work with your people here at Calvary Chapel. One of the things that John said to the church, I have no greater joy than this, to hear of my children walking in truth. I think Paul the Apostle could have said the same thing. And we as a church, we can say the same thing when we see God's kids walking in truth. And we can hold our head up high because of that. Let's pray. Let's stand. Let's pray. Father, we do want to thank you, Lord, for your word. We thank you for the blessing of the work of the Holy Spirit in the lives of each and every person.
And Lord, I do know with a message like this, when we talk about repentance, sometimes I know even on the way to church, people can get into stuff, come to church, and they're kind of tense, kind of heavy, kind of stuff going on. And then they just want to kind of put it in a closet and not deal with it. And you're saying this morning, deal with it. Deal with it. Or else it's a sorrow unto death. So Lord, I do pray that you give the grace to men and women, maybe even some young ones in here, to deal with it. Make it right. Have that freedom that we have in Christ Jesus. Not only that freedom that we have truly repented, a godly sorrow. It leads to that salvation. Not eternal salvation, but being saved from the enemy. The enemy wants us to have a bad attitude, wants us to have aught with a brother or sister. But Lord, you want to change that. Not just change the situation, but to change us. So Lord, we thank you for your word this morning. And I would pray that if there are any here that do not know you as Lord and Savior, and they've got a lot of baggage in their sorrow. Their sorrow is just destroying them. It's weighing them down. I pray that they would come to faith in Jesus Christ, cast their burdens before you, because you care for them. You care for them. And so, trusting and believing in Jesus Christ as Lord and Savior, it's a prayer away. It's just asking Jesus, Lord, come into my heart. I want you as my Lord and Savior. I thank you for dying on the cross for my sins, shedding your blood that I could be forgiven. I thank you for being raised from the dead, that I could be declared right in heaven simply because of what I believe in that work that you've done to set me free and give me forgiveness. And I believe in Jesus' name.

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2: He who created time is in control of time. And he who created time created His will and purpose and plan for your life. God knows future, past, present, and everything in between. He knows exactly when this ought to happen in your life, and He knows exactly how it's going to happen. And listen, and He oftentimes tests us with time that we will trust Him. And watch this. If I step ahead of Him, it says, I don't trust you. Oh, yes, I do trust you. No. If I trust Him, I will trust His timing better than my timing, because His timing, like everything else about Almighty God, is perfect. Many people get lined up for God's blessing, and then what do? They've got to have it now instead of in God's timing. And what does it do? It just fouls up the whole issue. I would just say this to you. Do you realize how blessed you are?
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4: Our homes need revival. Our churches need revival. This nation and this world needs revival. But there's no military power that can bring revival. There's no economic upturn that can bring revival. And listen to me, there is no election that can bring revival. Revival is the sovereign work of Almighty God. I look around, many Christians are discouraged. Many have no hope for revival.

is this. Revival is when God shows up. When God shows up, that is revival. Our homes need revival. Our churches need revival. This nation and this world needs revival. But there's no military power that can bring revival. There's no economic upturn that can bring revival. And listen to me. There is no election that can bring revival. Revival is the sovereign work of Almighty God. The setting of this passage of Scripture is this. God's people had been carried away into captivity, and God's work was in disrepair. God's people were dispirited. And they're so much like the modern church today. The modern church today has been carried away into captivity by the world and the flesh and the devil. I look around, many Christians are discouraged. Many have no hope for revival. They don't even believe that revival is possible. But I want to tell you, revival is not only possible, it is inevitable when God's people get right with God. Now, why is there no revival? Listen very carefully. We can't say there is no revival because of the disunity of God's people. We can't say that. We can't say there's no revival because we've not been evangelistic. We can't say that. We can't say there's no revival because God's people have been worldly and compromised. We can't say that. We cannot say there's no revival because of liberalism in the churches. Friend, if we get all of these matters changed, it still would not be revival. These things that I've mentioned to you are not the reason that there is no revival. Listen carefully now. They are the result of no revival. What is revival? Revival, listen, is when God comes down. Look in chapter 64. Oh, that thou, Almighty God, wouldest rend the heavens, that thou wouldest come down. That's what revival is. It is a meeting with Almighty God. Most of us are seeking for God to do something. We want it for our church's sake. We want it for our family's sake. We want it for the nation's sake. But we're seeking God's hand and not seeking God's face. Our heart needs to yearn for God. We need to say, oh God, will you come down? Now, I want to tell you, God loves to come down. He came down in the Lord Jesus Christ and was born on Christmas morning, stepped out of heaven, came down to this world of woe that he might save us. On the day of Pentecost, the Holy Spirit came down and baptized that infant church with wonderful, wonderful power. Friend, in the as we study the Word of God, we find out that Jesus is coming down again at His second coming. I can hardly wait. How about you? He is coming down again. And friend, I want to tell you that if you'll study the Bible, you'll find out that God has come down, God has touched down many times in the Bible, and we find Bible revival. And then in modern history, if you'll study the record of the church, you will find from time to time, in place to place, God has come down. Now, I want God to come down upon our church. I want God to come down upon my life. I want God to come down upon my family. We need to seek God. Now, many of us don't believe this is possible. Now, I'll tell you one of the problems. We think that God moves in convoy, that everything slows down to the slowest ship. That is not true. I mean, don't get the idea that America has to be changed before we can have revival. Don't even get the idea that Bellevue has to change before we have revival. You, my friend, can have revival. You can have personal revival. You can have revival in your Sunday school class. We can have revival in your family. We don't slow down to the slowest ship. We can have revival whenever and wherever we want. Now, what is revival? All right, now listen. Keep your Bibles open. You're in Isaiah chapter 64. And I want you to notice the presence

0: produces revival. What is the presence that produces revival? It is God Himself. Now let me tell you what will happen when God comes down. First of all, mountains will melt. Look in verse 1. Oh, that thou wouldest rend the heavens, that thou wouldest come down, that the mountains might flow down in thy presence. And then at verse 2, as when the melting fire burneth. That is, God's fire is going to come and it's going to melt the mountains. What do we mean by that? Mountains of pride and bigotry and indifference. All of these things that seem to be the obstacles to God's work, they'll melt away. There is nothing that can stop the revival fire of Almighty God. Absolutely, totally nothing. Don't you insult God by saying there are too many mountains, too many obstacles. I'm telling you, when God comes down, mountains will melt. But not only will mountains melt, sinners will shake. Look, if you will, again in verses 2 and 3. And as when the melting fire burneth, the fire causeth the waters to boil, to make thy name known to thine adversaries. Now this is not to the church, but to the adversaries, that the nations may tremble at thy presence. When thou didst terrible things, that means awesome things, which we looked not for, thou camest down, the mountains flowed down at thy presence. Now, what I'm trying to pick out of that is this passage, this part that says, the nations will tremble. Did you know when we have genuine revival, and when mountains begin to melt, sinners begin to shake? When they see something that they cannot explain, that brings Holy Spirit conviction. If we have revival in America, the late night comedians will not make fun of holy things and mock the things of God. And the lasciviousness of this world will at least shake in the presence of Almighty God. And the unsaved will cry out to God for mercy, as sinners shake. I'll tell you what else will happen. Not only will mountains melt, not only will sinners shake, but the righteous will rejoice when we have revival. Look again in verses 4 and 5. For since the beginning of the world, men have not heard nor perceived by the ear, neither hath the eye seen, O God, beside thee, what he hath prepared for him that waiteth for him. Thou meetest him that rejoiceth and worketh righteousness. God wants to meet with you. God wants to come down. And when he does, you will rejoice. You'll have joy unspeakable and full of glory. Now, here's the second thing I want you to notice. Not only the presence, but I want you to notice the problems. What are the problems that prevent revival? Well, we are corrupted by our sins. Look, if you will, in Isaiah 64, verse 6. But we are all as an unclean thing. That's all. All is an unclean thing. And all our righteousnesses are as filthy rags. And we do fade as a leaf. And our iniquities like the wind have taken us away. Now, what does this verse say? He says that our righteousness in his sight is like a filthy rag. I've read that the filthy rag really refers to the clothing that the leper would wear that was infectious. And we dress up in our self-righteousness and we come to church and we look around in haughtiness and pride. But God says that your righteousness and my righteousness, my self-righteousness is a filthy rag in the sight of Almighty God. We try to cover ourselves with the very thing that defiles us and condemns us. Not only does he say our righteousness is like a filthy rag, he says our faithfulness is like a fading leaf. Look at it. And we all do fade as a leaf. What does that mean? Well, we know here, fall is beginning. And you see the leaves, they begin to turn yellow and brown, and they fade and they fall. And they'll be on the trees looking so good. But the wind comes, whoop, and they're on the ground. I've seen that happen so many times. I've seen people dressed up in their own self-righteousness, the filthy rags of their own self-righteousness. They're doing good, but you let the wind blow. You let them have some family problems. You let them have some financial reverse. You let them have some difficulty, something they cannot explain or understand, and they are blown away. Blown away. I've seen them, many of them. Now, not only are we corrupted by our sins, but the sad thing is we are complacent in our sins. Look in verse 7. There's none that calleth upon thy name that stirreth up himself to take hold of thee. Have you stirred yourself up to take hold of God? Are you simply a Sunday morning bench warmer, believing that you've done God a favor by getting here this morning? Is there in your heart a yearning, burning, longing for revival? Are you willing to stir yourself up? If you get serious, God will send revival. Dr. R.A. Torrey lived in another generation. You can buy anything that Dr. Torrey wrote and be blessed by it. Here's what he said to the saints who have been chloroformed by the spirit of the age. Listen, he said, and this is more than a half a century ago, Dr. Torrey said, I have a theory, and I believe it to be true, that there is not a church, chapel, or mission on earth where you cannot have revival, provided there is a little nucleus, that is a small group, a little nucleus of faithful people who will hold to God until He comes. Talking about Him coming down. And then here's what he says. First, let a few Christians, they need not be many, get thoroughly right with God themselves. Now he's talking to you right now. A few Christians, they're need not be many who will get thoroughly right with God themselves. This is the prime essential. If this is not done, the rest, I'm sorry to say, cannot be done and it will come to nothing. Second, let them bind themselves together to pray for revival until God opens the heavens and comes down. That's what we're talking about here in Isaiah chapter 64. Get right with God. Band together and begin to pray. And then Dr. Torrey said, third, let them put themselves at the disposal of God to use them as He sees fit in winning others to Christ. And then Dr. Torrey said, that's all. This is sure to bring revival in any church or community. I have given this prescription around the world. It has been taken by many churches and many communities, and in no instance has it ever failed, and it cannot fail. Say, well, that's so simple. That's true. It's simple. Get right with God. Pray. Put yourself at God's disposal. But what is the problem? The church is complacent. There's none that stirreth up himself. What kind of a desire do you have today for revival in your life, in your home, in your class, in this church, in this nation? Oh, friend, stir yourself up. Do what Dr. Torrey says and get right with God. One of these days, if we don't do it, we'll wish that we had. Now, I want to tell you, we not only are condemned by our sins, and our sins have us in complacency, but we are consumed by our sins. Consumed by our sins. Look in chapter 64, verse 7. There's none that calleth upon thee that stirreth up himself to take hold of thee. Now listen, for thou hast hid thy face from us and hast consumed us because of our iniquity. We're consumed in our sins. What does that mean? Our sins are eating us alive. God turns His face away from us. We have no protection. We can sing God Bless America, but it's hollow because God has taken down the hedge of protection. Now, thirdly, I want you to notice the prayer that precedes revival. How can we have revival? How do we seek God's face? Well, first of all, there's the prayer that recognizes God's sovereignty. We have to believe that God is God. Look in verse 8. But now, O Lord, Thou art our Father, and we are the clay. Thou art our potter, and we are the work of Thy hand. That is, Lord, You're King, You're sovereign. I'm like clay, You're like a potter. Mold me and make me after thy will. You are king. God doesn't want a place in your life. God doesn't want prominence in your life. He demands and deserves preeminence. Are you willing? Now answer this not out loud, but listen to me. Are you willing to say, God, mold me and make me after thy will? Are you? What if God told you to sell your house and give it to missions? What if God says, I want you as a missionary in Iraq? What if God says to you, I want you to do this thing or that thing? Are you willing? Are you willing? Have you recognized the sovereignty of God? But not only is it prayer that recognizes God's sovereignty. Oh, I thank God for this. It is prayer that remembers God's mercy. Look, if you will, in verse 9. Be not wroth, very sore, O Lord, neither remember iniquity forever. Behold, see, we beseech thee, we are all thy people. What he's saying is, oh God, have mercy. Have mercy. Don't keep your anger forever. Lord, we need you. We want you. We must have you. Now, listen. God wants to extend mercy. God had much rather forgive sin than to punish sin. Do you believe that? God doesn't hold a grudge. God wants to forgive sin, but God cannot put away our sin by forgiving it unless we put it away by forsaking it. And then, friend, it is prayer that respects God's glory. Look, if you will, now in Isaiah 64, verses 10 through 12. Thy holy cities are a wilderness. Zion is a wilderness. Jerusalem is a desolation. Our holy and our beautiful house, where our fathers praised thee, is burned up with fire, and all our pleasant things are laid waste. Wilt thou refrain thyself for these things, O Lord? Wilt thou hold thy peace and afflict us very sore? What are you saying, O God? We remember the glory. We remember when you spoke to us from your sacred temple. Our fathers have told us about it. What a glorious time it was. Oh, God, we want your glory again. Oh, God, do it again. Oh, God, show thy face. Show thy glory. That's what revival is. It is when God comes down. Don't you want to see that? And maybe you don't. Maybe you don't want to see it. Maybe you haven't been willing to stir yourself up. Maybe you are dressed in the rags of your self-righteousness today, the filthy rags. Maybe you're a dying leaf and don't even know it. Maybe you're quite satisfied with where you are in your complacency. But my brother and my sister, if you will seek God, I'm telling you that God wants to come down. He is waiting to come down. He is leaning over the battlements of heaven. We don't have to persuade God to send revival, only to permit him to do so. Do you respect God's sovereignty? Do you? Do you want God's glory? Do you? Or is this going to be just one more sermon? Are you going to meet me later on and say, Pastor, that was a pretty good sermon? Or as one man said, a nice little talk. Now, don't try to remember what I have said this morning. I want to ask you to ask yourself, what has God said to me? What does God want me to do? Now, may I speak a word to those of you who have never yet been saved? You need Jesus. If you die without him, you'll be everlastingly condemned, a place the Bible calls hell. If you want to be saved, God will save you today. Again, you don't have to beg God to save you. You have to be sincere. But it's not your tears that save you. It's not your emotion that saves you. It is God that saves you. Jesus Christ hung naked and bloody on the cross for you. He paid in full your sin debt. And if you will turn from your sin to Jesus Christ, He will save you instantly. He'll be with you continually. Bless God, He will keep you eternally if you will only trust Him. And you say, well, Pastor Rogers, I'm going to do that, but I want to wait a little while. I don't want to do it today. I'll do it tomorrow. Well, the Bible says, boast not thyself of tomorrow, for thou knowest not what a day may bring forth. You say, well, I've got some things I want to do. I've got some sin I want to indulge in, and then I'll get saved. Friend, that is dangerous. Tomorrow, you'll have more sin to repent of and less time to repent in. And you will miss today. People say, get right with God. You may die. Let me tell you something, friend. Get right with God, you may live. I mean, you can live today with our Lord. God can come down in your life. You can have joy unspeakable and full of glory. If I could do it for you, I would, but I can't. Our quartet sang, Jesus saves, and He does. He saves anyone, everyone who will call upon Him. For the Bible says, for whosoever shall call upon the name of the Lord, that one will be saved. Now bow your heads in prayer. If you know that you're saved, I mean absolutely know it, you're certain of it, then would you begin to thank God for your salvation and pray for those who are round about you? Pray for the person to your right, the person to your left, the person sitting in front of you, and the person behind you. Just pray and say, Lord, if that person is not saved, help them today to be saved. I believe if we do that, most everybody in this place will being prayed, or is being prayed for right now. Pray that God will open their hearts and give them the courage to say yes to Jesus Christ. Now, while others are praying for you, precious, precious, precious friend, if you're not certain that you're saved, let me guide you in a little prayer where you can pray and ask Jesus Christ to come into your heart and save you. I invite you to pray this way. Don't just repeat words, but pray this way. Dear God, I know that you love me. I know that you want to save me. You promised to save me if I would trust you. I do trust you. I believe that Jesus Christ is the Son of God, your Son. I believe He paid my sin debt on the cross with His shed blood. I believe God has raised Him from the dead, and He's able to give new life to me. Right now, this morning, where I am, this moment, now, oh God, I trust You to save me. I don't ask for a sign. I don't wait for a feeling. I stand on Your word. You promised, and You cannot lie. Come into my heart. Forgive my sin and save me. I turn from my sin. I turn to You, Lord Jesus. Did you pray that way? Then I want you to pray this. Lord, thank You for doing it. I receive it by faith. You said You would, and that settles it. Thank You, Lord Jesus. In Your holy name, amen. Precious friend, I remind you again that the Bible says that the blood of Jesus Christ cleanses from all sin. That is a hallelujah. Every blur, every blemish, every spot, every stain can be washed whiter than snow in the precious blood of Jesus. Would you like to have your sin cleansed and obliterated by the blood? Would you? Would you pray a prayer like this? Lord Jesus, thank You for dying for me. Thank You for the power of Your shed blood. I now turn from my sin to You. Come into my heart. Forgive my sin. Cleanse me, Lord Jesus. Save me, Lord Jesus. Pray it. Mean it. And if you do, write to us and let us know. We will rejoice. And we'll send you some literature to help you to get started in your Christian life.
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6: When Jesus was about to die, just before he died, he shouted out, remember the victorious cry, tetelestai, which means paid in full. 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Because if there was one sin that any human in the history of mankind had committed that Jesus didn't pay for, that one sin would have kept him in the grave forever. 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Remember, he's alive. 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
8: Many would say, I believe in the Holy Spirit. But my question is, do you know the Holy Spirit? Do you know what he does, what he provides? 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He came in power at Pentecost. He's the most personal and perhaps the most misunderstood member of the Trinity. The study of the Holy Spirit as revealed in Scripture shows he is more than a feeling, more than a force, more than an emotion, more than an experience. So, who is the Holy Spirit? The Holy Spirit is God with us, God in us, and God at work through us. Discover more about the Holy Spirit than you ever imagined and experience His presence and power as never before.

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1: 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He's living within you right now. You may not feel it. You may not know it. You may not understand it, but it doesn't make any difference. 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
2: During the darkest days of World War II, President Franklin D. Roosevelt had a man who was always with him. His name was Harry Hopkins. Hopkins wasn't a general or a politician. In fact, he was a sickly, frail, weakened by years of battling cancer man. But Roosevelt trusted him and loved him more than anyone else. Hopkins even moved into the White House so he could be close by, recovering from surgery while serving the president. For more than 3 years, he lived just down the hall, eating at Roosevelt's table, sitting in on late-night strategy sessions, sometimes even meeting with world leaders in the president's bedroom. Churchill nicknamed him Lord Root of the Matter because Hopkins had a way of cutting through confusion to the heart of an issue. Stalin, though suspicious of Americans, trusted this man when he promised that the United States would stand with the Allies until Hitler was defeated. Roosevelt once said the reason he leaned on Hopkins so much was simple. He said, "Harry is the one man I can count on to always tell me the truth and do what needs to be done." He also said in a later time that he loved this man because he knew he was not after anything for himself. He was just trying to be a help to the president. He was in every sense the president's helper. He was unseen by most, unknown by many, but indispensable to history. And yet, as remarkable as Harry Hopkins was, his help could only go so far. You see, his body weakened, his strength gave out, and when his life ended, so did his service. That's the way it is with every human helper. Their support is valuable, but it's always temporary. Now think of another moment in history. The night before the cross, Jesus sat down with his disciples for one final meal. He told them he was leaving, and their hearts were troubled. They couldn't imagine life without him. Who would guide them? Who would help them? And that's when Jesus gave them a promise they never expected. He said, John 14:16, "I will pray the Father, and he will give you another helper that he may abide with you forever." For the disciples, those words felt like a lifeline. Jesus was about to leave, but he promised they wouldn't be alone. Someone was coming to help them. And that someone was God the Holy Spirit. Some people don't know much about him. Others misunderstand him. The Bible tells us the truth. The Spirit of God is living inside every one of us if we're Christians. The Spirit hovered over the waters of creation. The Spirit gave Joseph the wisdom to lead a nation through famine. The Spirit, the Holy Spirit, gave David the strength to face giants and enemies. And here's the incredible part. That same Spirit is alive today, and he's ready to help you. When you don't know what to do, he can guide you. When worries keep you up at night, he can calm you down. When life feels too big or too hard, he can give you the courage to stand strong and move forward. To know the Holy Spirit is to know God himself. It is to know his presence and his power in your life. So let's get started learning about him. First of all, let me tell you about his personality. John 14, 16 and 17 says, "And I will pray the Father, and he will give you another helper, that he may abide with you forever, in the Spirit of truth, whom the world cannot receive, because it neither sees him nor knows him. But you know him, for he dwells with you and will be in you." When Jesus spoke these words, he wasn't promising a force or some type of vague spiritual electricity. He was promising a person. Now, this is where some people get tripped up about the Holy Spirit. They refer to the Holy Spirit as an it. But the Holy Spirit is not an it. He is God, the third person of the Trinity. Think of it this way. Electricity can't love you. Gravity can't teach you. A magnetic field won't comfort you at 2 o'clock in the morning. But the Spirit of God does all of that and more. Jesus said he would teach us. And in the book of Acts, the Holy Spirit speaks and he makes decisions and prevents people's plans. And Paul said he can be grieved, and you can't hurt electricity's feelings. Did you know that? The Spirit intercedes for us in prayer. So the Holy Spirit is not an it. It's not a force like electricity. The Holy Spirit is a person, the third person of the Trinity. The Holy Spirit is God. And here's the clincher. The Holy Spirit has all of the marks of personality. Psychologists tell us that personality is made up of three things: intellect, emotion, and volition, or will. And the Holy Spirit has all of those things. He searches and knows the deep things of God. He has knowledge. He loves. He has emotion. And he makes choices like distributing the spiritual gifts to his people. He has mind, emotion, and will, the complete profile of a person. So let me hear you say this in your own mind. The Holy Spirit is a person. Say that. The Holy Spirit is a person. Jesus said, "I will send you this person." And he gave him a name. He called him another helper. He wasn't sending an it. He was sending a he. Someone who would walk alongside the disciples just as he did. Someone who knows and feels and chooses. Someone who could fill the empty seat at the table when Jesus returned to the Father. Perhaps you wonder, why does it matter whether the Spirit is a person or a force? Listen to R.A. Torrey, who wrote this. He said, "If you think of the Spirit as a power to use, it will lead to pride, and you will start to think you're better than others. But if you understand that the Spirit is God himself, full of majesty and glory, who comes to live in your heart and work in your life, it will make you humble." Just think of it. The God of heaven chooses to live in you. What an awesome thought that is. Oh, men and women, it makes all the difference what you believe about the Holy Spirit. If he is an it, an impersonal influence that we learn to harness, then we may boast, "I've got it." But the truth is far different. The Holy Spirit is the person of God who comes to live in our hearts. And when we realize that, pride goes away and humility fills our lips, and God has chosen to live within me. I don't know if you know it or not, but throughout the ranks of Christianity, there are some people who believe that if you become a Christian, you don't have the Holy Spirit quite yet. You have to have the second blessing. And if you don't have the Holy Spirit, they put you down. You don't have that yet? Listen to me. The Bible tells us that when you become a Christian, immediately upon becoming a Christian, you receive the Holy Spirit. Every Christian has the Holy Spirit. And the Holy Spirit is not an influence. The Holy Spirit is a person who comes to live within your heart. Let me talk with you about the priority of the Holy Spirit. Why is the Holy Spirit important? What kind of a person is he? Is he simply an angel? Is he higher than the angels? We've already begun to answer that question, but Jesus gave us the clearest reply in a single word, and that word is another. You don't often build a sermon on one word, but I could preach a whole sermon on the word another. Jesus said, "I will pray the Father, and he will give you another helper." Now, in the Greek language, there are only two words for the word another. One is the word heteros, which means another of a different kind. That's where we get the word heterosexual, a different kind.

Jesus, another like Jesus, another beside Jesus. All three are true. The disciples weren't losing Jesus, they were gaining the Spirit. Jesus promised his continuing presence, but now they would also enjoy the Spirit's presence. Two instead of one. Jesus alongside of you and in you, and the Holy Spirit indwelling you. It's like what people say at a wedding. Father gives away his daughter and friends console him. You're not losing a daughter, you're gaining a son-in-law. Now that could depend on the kind of guy she marries. But in this case, there's no doubt. Jesus was saying, you're receiving another one just like the one you already have. And here's the wonder of it. They weren't even losing the one they loved. Jesus would still be with them, closer than ever, living inside them through the Holy Spirit. The personality of the Holy Spirit, the priority of it. What is the purpose of the Holy Spirit? Now listen to me carefully in these next moments. I'm sure you know there's a lot of confusion, a lot of discussion, a lot of disagreement, sometimes even leading to division about the Holy Spirit. And the Holy Spirit can unify churches, but if he's misunderstood, he can divide churches. You can get into the ones who have him and the ones who don't, and pretty soon you've got this conflict going on. I know something about that from experiences I've had in churches that I've pastored. The purpose of the Holy Spirit is really important. There are many ways to answer the question, what is he here for? But let me tell you what he's here for. First of all, to promote Jesus Christ. The Holy Spirit is here to promote Jesus Christ. The Bible tells us that. Listen to John 15:26. When the Helper comes, whom I shall send to you from the Father, the Spirit of truth who proceeds from the Father, he, the Holy Spirit, said Jesus, will testify of me. And in chapter 16 we read, when he, the Spirit of truth, has come, he will guide you into all truth. For he will not speak of his own authority, but whatever he hears, he will speak, and he will tell you things to come. Now watch this. He will glorify me, for he will take of what is mine and declare it to you. Do you see it? The Holy Spirit does not glorify himself. He glorifies Christ. The first and foremost purpose of the Holy Spirit is to lift up the name of Jesus. That means something very practical. And teaching any emphasis that puts the Spirit of God ahead of the Son of God is not accurate and not from the Bible. As important as the Holy Spirit is, he never preempts the place of Christ. On the other hand, wherever Christ is magnified, you can be sure the Holy Spirit is at work. His task is to make much of Jesus. This is a word needed in our generation, men and women, because there are groups today who have elevated the Spirit in such a way that Jesus is almost lost. To be sure, the Spirit is God. We do not need to make him God. He already is, but his place in the Trinity is to glorify Jesus Christ. And when the Spirit is doing his work in your life, you will not be going around talking primarily about the Holy Spirit. You'll be talking about Jesus. You will be talking about Jesus Christ because the Spirit comes to lift him up. Spirit-filled Christians, men and women, are Christ-centered Christians. Like John the Baptist, who said, he must increase, but I must decrease. So the Holy Spirit comes, first of all, to promote Jesus Christ. And the Holy Spirit did not come to promote himself. He came to promote Jesus. And if you're filled with the Spirit of Jesus, you'll be filled with the Spirit itself. That's the way that works. And that's what the Bible teaches. So he's here to promote Jesus Christ. Secondly, the Holy Spirit has come to provide strength for believers. I want you to know that's very special to me, especially during these days. I'm sure it's special to some of you, even though you may not know what's going on. John 14:16 says, I will pray the Father, and he will send you another helper. How many of you could use another helper? I mean, amen. We could use a little help, couldn't we? Jesus called the Holy Spirit helper. That word has the meaning of someone who comes alongside of you, who walks beside you. The word is parakaleo, called alongside of. Someone once said, the Holy Spirit is the rod of iron in your back. The Holy Spirit is the one who gives you the backbone to do the things you don't have the courage to do. How we need that today.
How we need that in our world today, in our churches today. We

0: live in a time of immense pressure, and without the Spirit's strength, we will collapse. Think of Simon Peter. He's a great illustration. On the night Jesus was betrayed, Peter denied the Lord three times. When confronted, he swore, "I don't even know the man," speaking of Jesus. What a pitiful picture of cowardice. Yet wait 40 days, and that same Peter stands before a hostile crowd on the day of Pentecost and proclaims Jesus Christ crucified and risen, and 3,000 people are converted. So you say, what made the difference between Peter on the night before Jesus died and Peter 40 days later? Two things: the resurrection of Jesus Christ and the coming of the Holy Spirit. The Holy Spirit transformed Peter from a coward to a courageous preacher. The Holy Spirit was the steel in Peter's backbone. He was the source of his power. That's what Jesus promised. He said, "I will send you another helper. He is the strength we need to live boldly and faithfully in a hostile world." How many of you know that if you only ever do the things you think you can do, you will never do the things God called you to do? I'm sure it would surprise you that many times I don't feel like preaching to you on Sunday. I'm tired. Maybe I've had a busy week, or I'm not feeling good physically. But you know what? One of the most wonderful things in the world to be a preacher is to stand up here and feel weak and know that the Holy Spirit has filled you with his power. Sometimes it's almost like I'm standing over here watching someone else preach because the Holy Spirit is doing it. In 1966, a 22-year-old English woman named Jackie Pullinger boarded a ship with little more than a suitcase and a few dollars and a prayer. She had asked God to show her where to get off. At every point the ship stopped, she felt no peace until the ship docked in Hong Kong. There God led her to Kuala Lumpur City, a lawless maze of alleys ruled by gangs and filled with heroin addicts and street children. Jackie moved into a tiny room in that dark city. She had no money, no program, and no plan. All she had was the Holy Spirit. At first she felt helpless, but when addicts came to her for prayer, she discovered something astonishing. Many of them who got prayed for were delivered from heroin without withdrawal pain. Doctors couldn't explain it. Jackie simply said, "I discovered the Holy Spirit is stronger than heroin. I just show up and he brings life." Her ministry became known as St. Stephen's Society. It has since helped thousands of people recover from drug addiction. Former gang members have become pastors, addicts, free, and broken lives became whole. We may never walk into a walled city of crime and addiction as Jackie did, but all of us know what it's like to feel powerless. And it is in those very moments that the Holy Spirit comes alongside us to help us and to strengthen us and to enable us to do what we could never do if he weren't active. The Bible says, "You shall receive power after the Holy Spirit has come upon you." The Bible says, "I pray that from his glorious unlimited resources, he will empower you with inner strength through his Spirit." The Bible says God has not given us a spirit of fear, but of power and of love and of a sound mind. Ladies and gentlemen, one of the purposes of the Holy Spirit is to give you the strength you don't have without him. He gives you the power, the courage to do things you would never do on your own. He comes to promote Jesus Christ. He comes to provide strength for Christian living. Here's the third thing. The Holy Spirit comes to point us to the truth. Jesus said this about the Holy Spirit in John 14:26. "But the Helper, the Holy Spirit, whom the Father will send in my name, he will teach you all things and bring to your remembrance all things that I said to you." And two chapters later, Jesus said, "I still have many things to say to you, but you cannot bear them now. However, when he, the Spirit of truth, has come, he will guide you into all truth." You know, truth is almost lost in our world today, is it not? You wonder if anybody really even knows what the meaning of it is. People talk about their truth. It's just another way of describing their deception and lies. But the Bible says there is truth, and Jesus Christ is the truth. And sometimes as we look at what's going on in life, we need someone to help us understand the truth. What is true? In John 14, 26, Jesus explained that the Spirit would be the disciples' helper, and that he would teach them everything they needed to know, and even bring back to their mind the words he had already spoken. In John 16, Jesus said there was more truth waiting for them, but they weren't ready for it yet. He said he would handle that too. When the time came, he would give them the truth that they needed at that moment. So let me just tell you this. The same Spirit still teaches us today, reminding us of God's word when we need it most and leading us into deeper understanding as we grow. If you've ever memorized any verses, if you have a little hard drive full of verses and back here somewhere, you know that sometimes when you're in a situation, that verse will pop into your mind. Who does that? The Holy Spirit does that. The Holy Spirit brings to your memory the things Jesus has already said, so you have that verse when you need it the most. And you know, sometimes what I've discovered is, and I don't know if this happens to you, these are verses I haven't even reviewed in a long time, and if you told me, could you say that verse and do it perfectly, I couldn't, but the Holy Spirit can. And he brings that verse back to your mind, so when you're in the midst of the situation, you know exactly what it is you should say, because the Spirit of truth is working in your heart. The Holy Spirit comes to promote Jesus Christ. The Holy Spirit comes to provide strength for your life. The Holy Spirit comes to point you to the truth. And here's the one that I love maybe the most. The Holy Spirit comes to pray for us. The Holy Spirit prays for us. Listen to this. Did you know that you have two prayer partners? One is in heaven, the Lord Jesus Christ, who ever lives to make intercession for you at the right hand of the Father. And the other lives within you, the Holy Spirit. Romans 8, 26 and 27 says, likewise, the Spirit also helps in our weakness. For we do not know what we should pray for as we ought, but the Spirit himself makes intercession for us with groanings which cannot be uttered. Now he who searches the heart knows what the mind of the Spirit is, because he makes intercession for the saints according to the will of God. Paul says, listen to this, Paul says that the Spirit of God prays for us when we don't know how to pray. Have you ever been in a situation where you didn't know how to pray? You tried to pray, the words wouldn't come, you couldn't put your thoughts together, it was such a deep problem you didn't even know how to address it. That's something we can all picture, something we've all experienced. It's like the little boy who knelt by his bed and he folded his hands and whispered, God, A, B, C, D, E, F, G, all the way to Z. And his mother smiled and asked what he was doing. He said, I don't know what to pray, so I just gave God all the letters. And he can put them together any way he wants. There are times when praying feels almost impossible. Life can get so stressful or painful that we don't even know what to say to God. I remember one time years ago when I was going through cancer. I was going to the hospital and they were going to do a biopsy of my spleen, and when they told me how they were going to do that, I didn't want to do it. And we were in the operating room where they were getting ready to do it, and the doctor said something about, do you want to pray? And I couldn't pray. Donna was there and she prayed great, but I couldn't pray. But I knew that the Spirit of God was in that moment, that he was helping me. When you can't even put your words together, the Holy Spirit is there. And the Bible says he makes intercession for you with groanings that cannot be uttered. Oh, what a precious thing that is. Someone has said in prayer, it's better to have a heart without words than it is to have a words without a heart. And when the heart cannot find words, the Holy Spirit makes intercession with groanings too deep for words. Have you ever felt so sad or mixed up inside that you couldn't find the right words? Maybe you just didn't know what to say. You sighed, you groaned, you whispered Jesus' name. Paul says in those moments, the Holy Spirit take what's in your heart, even if it's just a sigh, and he brings it to God. He understands what's going on inside you better than you understand yourself. It's like when you ask a friend to pray for you, but you can't really explain what's wrong. The amazing thing is you don't have to explain anything to the Holy Spirit. He already knows your worries and your struggles, and he carries them straight to God's throne. The Spirit takes those wordless longings and He shapes them and He lays them before the Father through the intercession of Christ. No wonder God answers prayer. Prayer is the combined work of the Holy Spirit within us, the Son beside the Father, and the Father receiving the request. Did you know when you pray, the entire Trinity gets involved? It's no wonder God answers prayer. So the personality of the Holy Spirit, the priority of the Holy Spirit, the purpose of the Holy Spirit. And let me talk with you for just a moment about the permanency of the Holy Spirit. In the Old Testament, the Holy Spirit's ministry was much different than it is today. In the Old Testament, the Holy Spirit would come upon people for certain occasions. He came upon Samson for feats of strength. The Holy Spirit came upon Gideon for leadership. The Holy Spirit came upon the prophets for their ministry. But His presence was just temporary. He came and went according to the purposes of God. But notice carefully what Jesus said about the Holy Spirit now. And I will pray the Father, and He will give you another helper, that He may abide with you for how long? Forever. The Spirit of truth, whom the world cannot receive, because it neither sees Him nor knows Him, but you know Him. Now, here is a phrase that tells you the difference between the Old Testament and the New Testament. In the Old Testament, He is with you. In the New Testament, He is in you. Aren't you glad you live in the New Testament days? We don't live in the Old Testament. The Bible says that when you become a Christian, you are baptized in the Holy Spirit. The Holy Spirit becomes your possession. And in fact, the Scripture actually says, if you don't have the Spirit, you can't be a Christian. You don't have to wait for the Holy Spirit. You don't have to have some ecstatic experience and then you get the Holy Spirit. When you get Jesus, you get the Holy Spirit. The Holy Spirit comes to live within you. So if you're a Christian, you have the indwelling Holy Spirit. He's living within you right now. You may not feel it. You may not know it. You may not understand it, but it doesn't make any difference. It's still true. The Holy Spirit indwells every single believer. I met a man once who told me that he'd been away from God for 16 years. He'd come to Christ as a boy, but he'd wandered so far. That night he returned in repentance. 16 years of rebellion had not driven the Holy Spirit away. The Spirit had been resident all along, convicting him, drawing him until he came back. That's the difference between having the Spirit as a resident, having the Spirit as the president. He may live in your life, but He longs to reign in your life. And joy comes not just from having the Holy Spirit within you. Joy comes when the Holy Spirit within you is sitting on the throne of your life and He's running the show. And you're not doing this on your own, but you're asking God to help you. Perhaps that is why some of you are miserable. You know Christ and the Spirit is in you, but you have pushed Him to the side and taken charge of everything yourself. The conviction you feel even now is the Spirit's way of reminding you that you will never know peace until the Holy Spirit is the president of your life. Don't just accept Him as the resident. Anoint Him as the president. Do what He says. Tell Him that you want to be under His authority and do what He tells you to do. The Bible says God's Spirit will not always strive with man. That means that when the Holy Spirit is speaking to you, don't take it for granted because He may not speak to you again in such a way. I think of that often when we come to the end of a service and I ask you to give your heart to Christ. Some of you say, well, I think I won't do that today. Maybe I'll do it next time. You don't even know if you're going to have a next time, but one thing you can't be sure of, will the Holy Spirit still be striving within your heart then as He is today? Years ago in Europe, a young man and woman were walking together along the banks of a wide river, and their conversation turned to a friend they both admired. Mary has such a radiant personality, the young man remarked. His companion smiled. She really does. But what do you think makes her that way? They walked in silence for a moment, and then the path opened to a clearing with a clear view across the water. On the opposite bank stood an ancient stone castle, its towers rising against the sky. And the young man pointed. He said, when I was a boy, I loved to sit here in the evening and watch that castle. And you could always tell what was happening inside by the lights in the window. If only a few people were home, just a dim glow showed. But when guests arrived, the place came alive with brightness. I'll never forget the night a member of the royal family visited. Every single window blazed with light, and the castle seemed to shine from within. It was unforgettable. He paused, and then he said, "That's how I explain Mary's radiance. She's entertaining a royal guest. She's got the Holy Spirit within her, shining through her. So it is when the Holy Spirit lives in us. He fills every room of our heart with light. And when others see on the outside, it's simply the glow of his presence." There's an old French film called Jean de Florette. It takes place in the hills of Provence after the First World War. A man named Jean, a city tax collector, inherits a small farm, and he moves there with his wife and his little daughter. He's full of dreams, and he's convinced that with enough effort, he can make the rocky land flourish. But there's one big problem. There's no water. The ground is dry. Jean doesn't realize that a strong hidden spring is right beneath the property. So instead, day and night, he straps barrels to his donkey and trudges to fetch water from a distant source. Heat is brutal. Work never ends, and he wears himself out trying to survive. Sadly, Jean never discovers the spring. His health breaks down from the constant strain, and he dies without ever tapping into the water that was already his. And you know what? That's a picture of a lot of us. We exhaust ourselves trying to find help somewhere out there. We're running around from one specialist to another, reading one email, one internet post, trying to find the answers to our problems, when all the while the Spirit of God is right here, living inside of us. Jesus called him rivers of living water. He is our inexhaustible supply, and the question is, are we going to wear ourselves out like Jean, or are we going to draw from the Spirit who's already in us? So many Christians I know try to do the Lord's work in the energy of the flesh. How impossible that is. The Lord's work can't be done in the energy of the flesh, because the Lord's work is way too big and too hard and too difficult. You need the Spirit of God within you to do the work of God, to live the life of God. And my question to you is, have you ever come to the realization that within you is that power, the power of the Holy Spirit? If you're a Christian, if you have put your trust in Jesus Christ, I'm making an announcement today that may surprise some of you. You already have the Holy Spirit living within you. You don't have to get him. You don't have to go to a conference and try to find the Holy Spirit. The Holy Spirit lives within you. The Bible says if there is no Holy Spirit within you, you're not a Christian. So now that you have the Holy Spirit, what are you going to do about it? I don't know about the rest of you. I find a great need for this in my life right now. And I know that God has promised to meet that need through the person of the Holy Spirit. Here's the other thing you need to understand. If you don't have Jesus, you don't have the Holy Spirit. If you're not a Christian, you just can't put any of this into operation, because you have to have Jesus to have the Holy Spirit. When you come to a saving knowledge of Jesus Christ, the Holy Spirit comes to live within you. So if you're interested in all the things we've talked about, the first thing you need to do is this. Put your trust in Jesus Christ as your Savior. Don't wait any longer. Do it now. You have no idea what you're missing by holding out on Jesus. He's come to give you everything, eternal life, and not just that, but spiritual power, if you just trust him.
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9: Jesus said a lot of things in the Gospels, a lot of subjects he dealt with. But the two subjects he dealt with above everything else were two things that all of us should have in our life every single day. And there are a lot of verses, and I won't go through all the verses, but of all the subjects he talked about, prayer was number one and faith was number two. You can read the Gospels throughout and you will find that these are the two things Jesus talked about. And it's interesting, of course, that the fact that he talked about them, he also practiced them naturally. And I would ask you this question in your own life. But if you look in Mark chapter 1 for a moment, and look at that 35th verse, and then I want to ask you a question about your prayer life. So be thinking about it for a moment. Scripture says in this 35th verse, in the early morning, while it was still dark. Now, so we're talking about maybe 4 or 5 o'clock in the morning, somewhere thereabouts, probably, maybe 6. Jesus got up, left the house, and went away to a secluded place and was praying there. So he just didn't get up and start praying. He went away to a secluded place where he couldn't be found. Simon and his companions searched for him, and they found him and said to him, "Everyone's looking for you." And so they interrupted his prayer. So let me ask you a question. Where does prayer fit into your daily schedule? Is it on the way to work? Is it your prayer at breakfast? Is it the afternoon? Is it the evening? Where does prayer fit into your daily schedule? You say, "Oh, well, I'm praying all the time." No, no, no, no, no. I know you can be in a spirit of prayer, but if you're on an expressway doing 80 miles an hour, you're not in the sense of prayer. How much time and at what point in your life do you set aside each day just to talk to God? And you don't want to be disturbed either. Do you ever go to your bedroom or some other place, shut the door and say, "You know what, I just need a little private time"? Think about this. God has given you a whole life. You've got 24 hours in every day, 7 days a week, 365 days of the year, 2 years, 10 years, 20 years, 30, 40, 50, 60, 70, 80, 90 years. In other words, all these years, how much time in any given 24 hours do you set aside just for you and God to talk about your life or the things that concern you? The primary reason for weakness in a person's Christian life is prayerlessness. Primary reason for needs unmet, prayerlessness. Primary reason people treat their husband or wife the way they do, that's not right, is prayerlessness. In other words, prayerlessness is a sin against God because of what the fruits are. You don't talk to God, you don't give him a chance to speak to you, you just get up in the morning and take off and get yourself dressed up. You want to be sure you look just right, and you want to get to work on time, want to do a good job, come home, be sure the meal is right, and your TV program's there. In other words, And where is God on your schedule? You say, "Where is he on your schedule?" I write it down every day, and I put prayer first. You say, "Well, after all these years, you still write it down? Yes. We're all busy. That's first. That's foremost. Because everything else that happens the rest of the day is affected by that. He wants time alone. Would you not agree that he deserves undisturbed time alone with you? He's the source of every breath, the source of every single gift. He's the source of every good thing that comes your way. God desires time with you. Because these are the times when God gives us clear direction. He answers our prayer. Our faith grows. We make requests, and God answers our request. Prayer is an essential part of the life of every single believer. But prayer must be also joined by faith. If there's no faith, then nothing's going to happen. In other words, do you have faith to believe? Or do you experience this faith? Do you believe in your heart that what you ask God to do for you, God is committed to doing? Now you say, "Well, ask what?" We're going to come to that in a few moments. Not just ask any old thing, but ask anything that you choose to ask that is compatible with the teachings of Jesus, the life of Jesus, and a godly life. That is, a person can ask God for things that absolutely are totally out of the will of God for their life. And so when the Bible talks about what we ask for, things that fit the life of Jesus and things that fit your life as a follower of Jesus, the things in people that people pray for in their Christian life that have nothing to do with what God's plan for their life is. And oftentimes the person will say, well, I've been praying to God to give me a new car. I've been praying for a new house, and I've been praying for this. Well, what you been asking for? Why are you asking it? Are you believing Him for it? How big a house you want? One bigger than you need? That is, when you and I are praying, here's what God does. He sifts. He sifts our prayer. You can start anywhere you want to start. But God, watch this, because He loves you, knows what's best. Because He wants the best for you, He's going to choose the best. He may give you what you ask, but it may not be when you ask for it. It may not be the size or the shape or whatever it might be. God is going to answer our prayer according to the wisdom of God, according to the love of God, according to His care for us, but answer our prayer. He loves to do it because it's who He is. He's the God of love and goodness and mercy. And the reason we don't have is because of what James said, because we ask not. Many people do not feel they're worthy of asking for God to do something for them. When you trusted Him as your personal Savior, you had instantaneous access to the throne of God to ask for, that your needs might be met in the desires of your heart. He says He delights to give us the desires of our heart. Delight yourself in the Lord, and He will give you the desires of your heart. If you're not delighted with Him, you're not happy with Him, you don't want to spend any time with Him, you're not interested in Him with only what you need or what you desire, then you cannot expect God to give you what you want. He doesn't promise to do it. And so prayer is a vital part of our everyday existence. And with that prayer also is faith. Because it's one thing just to talk around to God. It's something to talk to Him personally and believe that He will do what He says. And this is why I say, this is the anchor. You can float around all day long talking about God this and God that, and yes, I believe Him, but are you anchored anywhere? And the verses of Scripture about prayer in the Bible ought to anchor us. That is, here's what you said, Lord. So I want you to turn to this 11th chapter of Mark and look at a passage for which there's some question that people oftentimes bring up. And in this 11th chapter of Mark, Jesus, for example, has cursed this fig tree, and the next day they came by, and Peter was all excited, and he said, look, this fig tree has withered from the roots up. And Jesus, listen, Jesus' response to this awesome sense of what's happened to this tree, Jesus simply said in the 22nd verse, have faith in God. Truly I say to you, whoever says to this mountain, be taken up and cast into the sea, and does not doubt in his heart, but believes that what he says is going to happen, it will be granted him. You say, oh, and I've often wondered about that mountain business. We're coming to that. Therefore, I say to you, all things for which you pray and ask, believe that you have received them, and they'll be granted to you. Now, that says exactly what the original language says. Watch this, verse 24. Therefore, I say to you, all things for which you pray and ask, believe. You're asking, believing, and because you have believed Him, believe that you have already received Him. That is, faith says, thank you, God, I know it's done. Will that be true about everything you ask Him for? No. But there's some things you now ask Him for that is the will of God for our life, and we trust Him, we can thank Him that it's as good as done. That's what He's saying. Thank Him, believe that you have received them, and they'll be granted to you. So when I think about the emphasis Jesus placed on prayer in our life, and the fact that He was up, listen, He didn't get up once a week every morning, but He was out early every morning before He faced the day, before He even faced His disciples. Dad, I'd say you'd be wise for you to be up early in the morning talking to God before the rest of your family gets up. Or your wife, the mother, she gets up before the rest of the family gets up. And spends a little time at least talking to the Father. Look, that's setting the course for the day. That's the direction for the day, the compass for the day. You're telling God what you feel like you need for the day, and you're asking Him to give you direction, wisdom, and guidance, and care for your children and all the rest, your husband and your wife, whatever it might be. That's what Jesus was doing. And He was talking to the Father about his disciples, talking to the Father about the Father's will for his life. But he was up early every morning before anybody else was out there. He had a place. So I ask you, do you have a place? Do you have a time? Do you believe that God answers your prayer? Do you ask him about things that are concerning you? And when you ask him, do you get up from your knees or whatever you choose to do? Do you pray in faith, believing that what you have asked of God, he's going to do? You say, well, now, I don't know that I always deserve that. It has nothing to do with it. It has to do, listen, you and I will never deserve the grace of God. That's what it's all about, grace. It's not what we deserve. But he, listen, God doesn't turn a deaf ear to one of his praying children. Somebody says, well, I don't know how to pray. Let me show you how in just a quick moment. Heavenly Father, thank you for listening to me. I don't do very well at this, but I want you to teach me how to pray. But here's what's on my heart, and on and on and on you go. Anybody can do that. Anybody can talk to God. You say, well, I don't feel like I deserve it. That's not even the issue. There's nothing in this Bible about God hearing prayers where people deserve it. Look at Peter. He denied the Lord Jesus Christ in the most critical moments of his life. He had to repent of it. Did he quit praying? No. Did God forgive him? Yes. The issue is not how you pray, and the issue is not where, but the issue is, do you pray? Do you give him any time at all in a given day and tell him what you're thinking, how you're feeling, what you need, and just blessing him and praising him and giving thanks that you're where God has placed you at this point in your life? We all need to pray. The Father needs private time with his children, not because of what we say to him, but because of what he needs to say to us. So I ask you this purposely again. Do you have a time with him? Is there any time he can count on with you? Do you have a place? All of us need direction and counsel every day of our life. We need to hear from the Father. So when I think about that and I think about what he says in this passage, I want you to go back to this mountain moving business, because people say, well, you know, what's that all about? 23rd verse. Truly I say to you, whoever says to this mountain, be taken up and cast into the sea, and does not doubt in his heart, but believes that what he says is going to happen, it'll be granted him. What he was saying is, listen, this is how powerful God is. God is able to move heaven and earth to answer your prayers. And that is exactly what he's able to do. He's able to do it. And he's simply saying here, have faith in God. There's nothing too difficult for God. I have a couple of statements. One of them simply says this. The greatest possible difficulties can be removed when a person has faith. And that's really what Jesus was saying about moving this mountain and casting it into the sea. Look at that. The greatest possible difficulties can be removed when we have faith in God to work in our behalf. That is, nothing is impossible with God. So he wasn't talking about dirt and sea. He's talking about the gigantic things that we face in life. God can handle any and every single one of them, no matter what they are. And I could probably say there are many of you who could give testimony of things that God has done in your life you never expected him to do. Brought you through situations and circumstances that you'd probably given up all hope. Looking at mountains in your life, you think, there's no way I'll get through this. He's brought you through it time after time after time. Did you take time to thank him? After he got you through that mess, did you just go your merry way? Or did you spend more time than ever before talking with him, and listening to him, and just loving God? If you're married, yeah, it's one thing to live in the same house together under the same roof. It's something else to love each other. It's a whole different situation. And when I think about, we've been saved by the grace of God. We're in the kingdom. Our name's written in the Lamb's Book of Life. But he wants fellowship with us. He loved us enough to die for us. And the reason we don't have to worry about whether he answers our prayer or not is because if he died for us, he can certainly take care of any need that you and I have. And we should spend all eternity praising him and thanking him for all the things he's done. So when I look at this passage and people get hung up on the mountain business, he's simply saying, no task in harmony with God's will is impossible to be performed by those who believe and not doubt. It's the second statement I want you to get. No task in harmony with God's will, not just anything, is impossible to be performed by those who believe and not doubt. Whatever God commands you to do, remember this, he, with the command, he promises the power, the wisdom, the knowledge, the understanding to help you get through that no matter what. This is the kind of God he is. What does he say? Ask and it shall be given you. Seek and you shall find. Knock and it shall be opened to you. It'll work. Watch what I do. Because as a father watches for his son, takes care of him, I'm watching over you. The Father is exactly what he says is. He's our heavenly Father, looking after us, providing for us, supporting us, protecting us, caring for us, giving us direction. He has a will for our life, a plan for our life, and he's willing to reveal it if I'm willing to diligently seek it. But sometimes God will show you the next step, and you think, well, that couldn't be it. The next step is the next step to the next step, which is the step you're looking for. When God tells you to take the next step, because you can't see around the corner, you can't stop with that. You just say, okay, here's what you want me to do now. Watch this. If I can see my way from the beginning to the end, I do not need faith. When he asks us to do something and we can only see the next step, that's faith. He will show you what to do. Now watch this. Are you listening? Say amen. God has already planned the best for your life. The best. Doesn't make any difference who you are. Listen, he's not a God who plans second best for anybody. It's the best for you. It may not be the same as the best for somebody else, but he's got your interest at heart. And he gave us an example of himself praying, being alone with the Father, teaching his disciples to pray. Now, if you walked out of here today and somebody said, well, what did you get out of that sermon? Oh, I don't know. I just stumped about prayer. I don't want you to get but two things. Give him time and give him a place where you and God can meet every day and watch what happens in your life. Now, you're not a Christian, maybe, and you say, well, how do we start? You start by asking the Lord to forgive you for your sins. You don't have to name them. You can name them if you want to. But you need to ask him to forgive you of your sins. And one of those sins that you have neglected him, lived your life according to your will, and you've messed it up badly. Or maybe you think you're doing pretty well and your pride's gotten the best of you. You need to ask him to forgive you of your sins and repent of them. That is, turn away from them. And surrender your life to Jesus Christ. And tell him that you want his will in your life. You're surrendering to him. And you're asking him to save you based on what he did at the cross by shedding his blood at Calvary. And then find your place in your house, your apartment, somewhere. And then remember this. For prayer to be effective, it's got to be anchored in the Word of God. You say, I don't know what to pray for. You just start reading the Word of God and he'll show you what to pray for. Remember, this is the anchor. You put the Bible down, watch this, your prayer is going down with it. Because the devil will fill your mind with other things unless you keep the anchor foremost in your life. Because what's God doing in his word? He's speaking to your heart. It's amazing how you say, well, Lord, now, I don't know exactly where to read at this point. And I just flipped it open and it says, incline your ear and come to me. Listen that you may live, and I'll make an everlasting covenant with you according to the faithful mercies of God. Hallelujah. And somebody says, well, I don't know where to read. And, you know, I could just flip through my Bible and give you a whole lot of wonderful verses. So you say, well, I don't know where to read. Listen, God knows what you need. He'll take you right to the place. You read the Psalms, the Proverbs, the Starta, or in the Gospels, or whatever it might be. But here's the anchor. Now watch this. You cannot live a godly life with a closed Bible. It doesn't happen. But when you open the Word, what you're saying is, Lord, I don't know exactly where to start, but it's interesting, Lord, you lead me to this verse. Those who love your law have great peace, and nothing causes them to stumble. Now, I didn't plan that verse. I just opened to it. God's going to guide you if you let him guide you. And my prayer is that you will take to heart this message. It'll affect your whole life. And Father, how grateful we are for your word that anchors us in the storms, that reminds us in the peaceful times, you are what our life is all about. And we pray that every person who hears this message would begin to realize it's not going to happen apart from the word, and that you are so willing to meet every need of our life. We love you and we praise you and we bless your holy name for all that you are to us, in Jesus' name. Amen.
8: If you've been blessed by today's program, please visit us at intouch.org.

One of the greatest challenges I face as a beekeeper is basically keeping the bees alive. When I go into the bees, I feel a sense of calmness, a sense of peace. It seems like everything from the outside just kind of fades away. You're constantly maintaining the health of the hive. You're moving hives, you're processing honey, you're harvesting honey. You're making sure that the bees are in an environment that they can thrive. There's a sense of satisfaction by seeing the fruits of the labor that the bees actually produce. There was an article in In Touch magazine called Consider the Bees several years ago, and you know, you look and you point to the intelligent designer. What is the one geometrical shape that is synonymous with that of a bee? It's a hexagon. Well, that is the one geometrical shape that maximizes the surface area more than any other shape. Why don't bees draw out circles, triangles, squares? And that's something to marvel at. That means there's an intelligent designer behind that, and I'm always intrigued by that. And I constantly am in a state of feeling like I want to be a good steward of his creation. And it causes me to want to be humble and be thankful for the things that he's provided us. God's perfect design for humanity is shown in the development of how bees interact with one another. Well, when you have 50,000 bees in a box, there has to be an order to that. It's the same for people. You know, he wants us to love one another, to come in a close connection with one another, to work together, and we are also to enjoy the fruits of our labor. And that's what bees do as well. And I see that in my work life as well as my marriage. There is most definitely a direct parallel with life. It's amazing in its design and perfection how God has a perfect plan for our own lives as well.

0: I'm Wendy, and I love to dance. I was terrified to start journaling because of just, I didn't know if I could commit, but then once I started, I fell in love with journaling. Okay, now this is beautiful. This journal reminds us that our God's a good God. We can trust in Him. And this journal gives us the opportunity to see that in a very big way.
1: Have you ever thought about what a portrait of you would reveal? When you look in the mirror, what do you see? What do you think God sees when He looks at you? He sees you for what you can be, what you will be. We're still on the canvas, still part of the tapestry we are being made, but this is who we are. He sees far more than you see. What He sees is a person of value, a person of worth, and a person of great promise. Don't underestimate who you are. We are His workmanship, a masterpiece.
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8: If you've ever cried out something like this, Lord, why aren't you answering my prayers? You're not alone. But nothing can replace what happens when you and I slow down and we take advantage of this excellent book written by Dr. Erwin Lutzer. Because listen, why doesn't

Well, friends, listen, what comes to your mind when you hear the words family talk? It could be anxiety, it could be excitement. It all depends on what's going to be talked about. Today, as we dive into the Bible together, we're going to be looking at how religion is not going to make it for you and I. Rules and regulations cannot get us to heaven, but a relationship personally with Jesus will. And so as we look at this today, Paul is going to be speaking to us, again, from the book of Romans, about how that relationship with God is one that is intimate, personal, and not based upon rules and regulations. Look, rules and regulations are fine in certain areas, but not when it comes to a loving relationship. The motivation should be interactive, love, knowing God, knowing Jesus. And that's why this is a transformative message if we allow it to be. A personal walk with God is what you and I need to have. It's something that's 24/7, 365, that we are aware of our relationship with Jesus just constantly. So listen, stay tuned, grab your Bibles. Let's get into the study today. And I hope it's a great comfort and also a great encouragement to you as we look to this message titled Beyond Religion. Let's see what happens. Listen, our salvation, our faith is based upon what Christ has done. Can I hear amen to this? It's what Jesus has done. It's not what you do. What you do is the fruit of what Christ has done. That's God living his gospel out of your life, not you trying to be religious. And Paul addresses them. He says, beware of the mutilation. That means those who were teaching and preaching that no matter what you believe, you've got to be circumcised to go to heaven. Well, that's equal to somebody saying today, you've got to be baptized to go to heaven. Now, listen, Christian, should you be baptized? You should. But what if you're driving? What if you accept Christ and you're driving down to get baptized and you get killed in a car crash? Are you going to go to heaven or hell? Heaven. Yeah, but he didn't get baptized. Neither did the thief on the cross. Baptism is an act of obedience because we've had a changed heart. An internal change is displayed with an external display of water baptism. For the Jew, it was circumcision. And they were attacking the gospel. And Paul said, beware of the mutilation. They were saying, I hate to say it to you this way, but folks, it's the truth. And legalism does this to you. No matter what your faith system is, you've got to add to it. This is what is one of the definitions of the cults. If you are a former member or a member or you know somebody who belongs to a cult, they say, oh, yeah, we love Jesus. We believe in everything Jesus did, but you have to do this also. No, it's faith in Christ alone. And that transformative power actually supernaturally changes your life. But the mutilation taught this. The more flesh you circumcise, the holier you are. Watch out. Legalism kills you and it's very painful. For we are the circumcision who worship God in spirit, rejoicing in Christ Jesus, and have no confidence in the flesh. There you go. Though I also might have confidence in the flesh. This is Paul speaking. If anyone else thinks he may have confidence in the flesh, I more so. Circumcised the eighth day of the stock of Israel, of the tribe of Benjamin, a Hebrew of the Hebrews. Concerning the law, Paul was a Pharisee. Wow. Concerning zeal, persecuting the church. Concerning righteousness, which is in the law, blameless. But what things were gained to me, these I have counted loss for Christ. Yet indeed, I also count all things lost for the excellence of the knowledge of Christ Jesus. Listen, do you know, as you'll see in a moment, do you know in an experiential way Jesus Christ? That is the pivotal question.

0: question of today in this gathering. Do you know Christ as he is saying, and have you experienced him? Very, very important. Christ Jesus, my Lord, for whom I have suffered the loss of all things and count them as rubbish. The word in Greek is manure. No, I'm not kidding. That I may gain Christ. Verse 9, and be found in him, not having my own righteousness, which is from the law, but that which is through faith in Christ, the righteousness which is of God by faith, that I may know him and the power of his resurrection and the fellowship of his sufferings, being conformed or made into the image of Jesus Christ, that is, to his death. That is, by the death of Jesus Christ and his resurrection, the power has been given to you and I by the word of God the Holy Spirit will use to transform your life. And if your life has been transformed, listen, you know nothing about being a Sunday Christian only. You see how family this talk's going to be today? If you think you're a Christian on Sunday but not on Monday, you're not in the family. You're playing games. But the fact of the matter is, are we really, really a transformed people? Because one of the marked evidences of being a true believer is that you've got to pursue the things of God. The rule of God, the reign of God, the word of God, the will of God for your life. It's what you want. And you and I well know that if that's what we want, because we've been transformed, that you and I are the ones who get most often in the way of what God wants to do. And so the Bible tells us over and over again that we are in this family. We are to bring our flesh under the subjection of Christ. And that's our daily walk with Jesus. But a real family, what is it like? He says in verse 14, now I myself am confident concerning you, my brethren. How could he be confident in knowing their walk with God when he had never met them? He's writing this book that you have open on your lap from Corinth, Greece. He's writing to the Romans in Italy. And he says, I know about your walk. I know about your life. I know about your faith. Why? Because people were talking about the Roman believers. Look, church, being a believer in Rome in the first century would be like being a believer in New York City or Hollywood or Vegas or Babylon. You're either a believer or you're not. It's black and white. There's no place to hide. And the Roman believers were strong. In fact, you're going to hear in a moment that they were stronger than most. I want to encourage you, in the world that you and I live in right now, let's be honest. It seems like every other breaking news issue is some catastrophe, some more lawlessness, insanity. What's happening? I hope I express your heart when I say, when you see all these things happening, yes, it upsets us because it's horrible, and this is the ramifications of sin, but it also reminds us that we've got to be on the last lap, folks. This world cannot continue on much longer unless something happens. And even in your own world, what about your family? The issues of family life, it's harder now to be a husband, a wife, a father, a mother, a child, a parent. Would you agree? More difficult than ever. And the temptation to give up on your children seems to be overwhelming. That you can't bring any help to them because their world, I mean, our kids and our grandkids, their world has just exploded light years in technology. We don't even understand their language. Look, I'm an old guy. I don't know how long I'll be in this pulpit. Could drop dead any day. That said, I got to have people around me and I have to ask them, so what's the latest young people talk? So like when I'm doing a podcast, I don't sound like a dinosaur. I had to ask that question because there's so many young people that watch. The vast majority of our podcasting is received by young people, which we're happy to report. But what are they doing? I think they're watching because they might need a dad. Maybe that's it. But I also want to be able to relate to them, but I should leave that to the Holy Spirit, right? That's the Holy Spirit's job. But one of the worst things that we could ever do when, as a family, is that a parent tries to be the best friend of the kid. That is a very sad thing in our culture today because the pressures and insecurities of parenting, we try to think, well, if I make my kid happy, then they'll think I'm cool. They don't need you to be cool. They need you to be the loving authority because, listen, they'll never make it through a job in life. They'll never make it through life unless you show them loving authority, unless you teach them and show them the world is tough out there. And Paul the Apostle is saying, I'm confident in you, Roman believers. Why? Because they had gone through it. They are living their Christianity where Nero himself would be residing, the empire. Darth Vader was there. And they lived for Christ. We know also in the book of Acts, the Bible tells us that there were those of Caesar's household that had come to faith in Christ. How did that happen? An active, verbal, loving, spirit-filled church. And that's what I pray and hope that is true in my life and in your life. He goes on in verse 14 and says, that you also are full of goodness and filled with all knowledge. Two profound words. The word goodness is to be godlike. Don't let that trip you up. It doesn't mean that you're going to be a god. It means that you are mimicking the God that is your God. Listen, if the Lord God of the Bible is your God, you will seek to mimic your God. And this is true, by the way, of all things. This is true of all things. I don't mean to be hard on this, but I'll paint this picture as some sort of reminder. People who are into, I mean, you pick the topic, seriously. Hunting. They get hunting stuff. They get hunting apparel. They buy a duck call. They watch Duck Dynasty. I don't know. They have a rifle rack. I don't know. But they intermingle with that culture, and that's fantastic. Maybe sports, whatever it might be. That's fine. As a Christian, that same truth, but in a divine sense, I am to be associated with the things of God. In fact, what it means to be godlike in action and word, it means that when I speak, I don't have to quote the Bible to be ministering to somebody. I can paraphrase the Bible. I can take biblical truth and say it in a different way in our culture, in our day. And somebody might say, wow, you've got so much wisdom, or I never thought about that before. Little do they know, all you and I are doing is regurgitating Bible. Are you with me? That's being godlike. That's being goodness. It's doing the things that Jesus would do. The word also means to put into practice, to do it, and to do it from the heart. Why? Because our true faith in Christ is rooted in the heart. We are not fans of religion. We are fans of a relationship. And there's a great difference. Certainly. And then he goes on to use this word, goodness, and he goes on to use the word knowledge. This knowledge, the Greek word gnosko, means to know by experience. Listen, I'm going to say it. And there's a lot of overreaction because, listen, this is Calvary Chapel, which I could care less about the name of this church. To be honest with you, I don't care. What I do love and care about is that all of you come from various denominations and walks of life. I love that. There's all kinds of Catholics and Methodists and Lutherans and Baptists and Assembly of God. But don't tell the Baptists. All the Baptists think they're the only ones here. But joke. The beautiful thing is this. We never take your pulse to find out what flavor you are. We want you to be focused on the Word of God. And having said that, there are denominations, there's issues that people have had with certain groups maybe where the experience was bad. They went into a church service and it was crazy weird. People speaking in tongues, running around, swinging from the chandeliers. And they're like, what is that? That's Christianity? I don't want anything to do with it. There are people who have come out of very, very bizarre, almost shepherding movement types of churches where you couldn't do anything without asking the pastor. That's sick. Jesus said, by the way, that's Nicolaitan, and I hate it. Did you know that? Jesus said that. And so when you see the words to know by experience or experiential knowledge, you push back because your experience has been ugly. I want you to know that God wants to Wash that out of your life and have you experienced the Lord Jesus Christ in an actual living, breathing way where you live with him on a continuous basis. And friend, it is real. It is reality. And honestly, I'm glad that you're here, but you don't need Sunday church to experience that. This is just a cherry on top of the whipped cream coming together like this. It's every day. And you experience him. And so as a family, I want to ask you, I realized that my alone private time with God was eaten up by very, very good things. And my private time with God started to shrink because I was doing all these really good things. They're good things. But are they good things really managed well when they begin to take away private time from God and me alone? It's not a good thing. The world has its stuff thrown at you. I think you can identify it. But sometimes I wonder if Satan doesn't wrap stuff up with a really shiny bow on it and try to distract you with it. Because God is never into tempting or confusing you or me. And that alone time, does not a child long to have that quality time with mom or dad? Do they not? My grandson last week, he loves airplanes. Everything, the youngest one loves airplanes. It's just over the top. I love it. That's how I was when I was a kid. And I told him, I said, before anybody else wakes up, let's get going. Let's get on over to John Wayne Airport. We'll watch airplanes take off and land. And he said, what? And I said, yeah. He goes, just you and I? Isn't that exactly? Aww. It's so cute. Just you and I? I go, yeah. He goes, yeah. Okay. And he was very excited that he weren't going to tell anybody. Okay, let's go. So we had to go through Starbucks. He's all set up. And he's got a little flight radar app going. He's got his camera out. Two times he said to me, we're doing this together. Isn't that great? That's a big We're doing this together. Like he's reminded me. But I'm the one that engineered it. And then on the way home, fourth and final time, he said, why did you do this with me today? I said, because I wanted to. Did you like it? I loved it. If we can do that and experience that, how much more, God, with us? When we get alone with him, listen, sometimes we are maybe tempted to be afraid when we get alone with God because he might say something. I want to encourage you. You know, I understand that, but after you get to know Jesus for a while, you long for him to say something. It's like, Lord, best I can, I'm not leaving until you say something. We learned that from Jacob, right? We'd grab onto his foot and hang on to it. I'm not leaving until you bless me, God. And so many times in those moments, God will speak things. Listen up carefully. This might reach one person or 100. In those times, God will say something to you that you don't understand. You better write it down. You seek God alone and he'll tell you secrets. There's a great book by A.W. Tozer called God Tells the Man Who Cares. And the man who cares is the man who takes the time to be alone with God. And God will tell you things. And sometimes the things will seem crazy. Write them down. Watch what he does. And you'll have confidence. And those believers in Rome, they were confident because they had learned how to follow God. In James chapter 1, verse 22, the Bible tells us, James 1, 22, but be doers of the word and not hearers only. Watch what happens, deceiving yourselves. Translate, if you're only hearers of the word of God and you don't do it, you're deceiving yourself. You know that? Before I read verse 23, issue of a warning. Remember, this is family talk. This is a very direct message today. If you don't intend to do God's word, you don't need another sermon. How is it that in our culture we think, I'll listen to a sermon today. In fact, I might listen to three on the road. For what? Stop doing that. Don't listen to any more sermons if you don't intend to do what the Bible says to do. Does that make sense? You say, man, that's kind of harsh. That's not harsh at all. It's basic. It's family talk. This is us. We're not of this world. What if we listened to one sermon and determined to do what we learned? Wow. Verse 23, for if anyone is a hearer of the word and not a doer, he's like a man observing his natural face in a mirror. Natural face. Do you know what that word natural face is? Unkept face. Natural. Not supernatural. Natural face. You know your natural face? Have you seen your natural face lately? James is warning about the man who looks in the mirror, and instead of him saying, wow, that's revealing. I got to get that fixed. I got to brush those more often. Or I got to shave my nose. The guy looks in the mirror and goes, whoa, what a mutt. And then walks away and acts like he's not. The Bible says, listen, look into me. Look into this book and I'll show you who you really are. And I'm not going to condemn you. And I'm not going to leave you ugly, spiritually speaking. I'm going to make you brand new. I'm going to make you new all over, from top to bottom, from side to side, from the spirit inside outward. I'm going to make you beautiful in my sight. God will do that.
1: So here's the challenge to the message that we just heard. We cannot let this slip. We cannot forget about it. We can't let it be another sermon that we listen to and we get on with our lives. It's got to be obeyed because it is the Word of God. And so what the Lord wants us to do with what we've learned is live it out because it is our life. We are not going to do this because it's what we do. We're going to do it because it's who we've become. Christ has transformed us. You and I cannot improve upon what Jesus Christ has done, both in his life, at the cross, and that empty tomb. It's not a my life and Jesus life plus. It's not a Jesus plus type of addition. That steals away from not only the work of God at the cross and the atoning work of Christ and what he did for you and I in his great act of love, but it also, if we think of works related, it will steal and rob us of our joy. A real walk with Jesus Christ, as I mentioned earlier, is 24/7, friend. That is knowing him. Just like you know your wife, your husband, your family, your children, your parents. It's a 24/7 relationship. You pick up the phone, you call when you wish to or desire to or need to. We pick up the phone, as it were, and we talk to God when we need to and desire to. The relationship with him is a constant. Regarding our choices, our family, our life lived. Friends, listen, more than ever, you and I need to dive in and become a doer of the Word of God. And it starts with knowing Jesus Christ. It's not racking up good points. It's spending time with the one who loves your soul. So until next time, listen, we want to keep you plugged into the Word of God. You can go to jackhibbs.com and find out so much more about your walk with Jesus. Until then, God bless you.
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1: If you've ever cried out something like this, Lord, why aren't you answering my prayers? You're not alone. 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Because listen, why doesn't God answer my prayers? That's the title of his book, and that's also the cry of our hearts, isn't it? This powerful book tackles those moments in our lives when we pray for someone, but they're not healed. 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But in this excellent book, you'll discover biblical truth that can carry you through the trials and the tears into a deeper trust in God's wisdom, his goodness, and his timing. 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
7: I think the thing that distresses me most is the war on children. Do everything the Lord commands you to do.
8: Satan's war on children, by the way, is a war on God because the children belong to him.
7: He says the kingdom of God belongs to such as these, to this category of humans.
9: What in the world makes us so embarrassed about the gospel?
7: Know nothing among you except Jesus Christ and Him crucified.

0: What we're facing today is fierce, I will confess. Of all the things that disturb me in this culture, of all the horrific, sinful, wretched, wicked, corrupt influences that go on in this culture, I think the thing that distresses me most is the war on children. This culture is weaponized to destroy children. It's systematically designed to do that. And as you know, our country, the politicians who lead it, are making laws that are devastating to children. Under the pressure of sexual freedom, homosexuality, transgenderism, children are under assault. Now the government wants to even have more influence on them. So the president announced that they would like to provide government education free of charge from the age of 3 to 20. You get the picture. From the president and the leading politicians and bureaucrats, teachers, race hustlers, pornographers, media people, tech people, even medical people. Children, the most defenseless, are under attack. There is a war on children. Now we know that children have some things against them just because they're born from sinful parents. They start out fallen. So their nature is sinful. And we'll say more about that in a moment. But in addition to that, they're born into a world where they have to endure the impact of the sins of their parents. Exodus chapter 20 says, "The Lord your God punishes the children for the sin of the parents to the third and fourth generation." In Numbers 14, 18, it says that the Lord visits the iniquity of the fathers on the sons to the third and fourth generation. Jeremiah 32, 17 and 18. "Lord, you bring the punishment for the parents' sins into the laps of their children after them." Now, that does not mean that God personally punishes individual children for their parents' sin. In Ezekiel 18, the prophet Ezekiel, under the inspiration of the Holy Spirit, says, "No one is punished for someone else's sins." No one. But what those passages are saying is that the sins collectively of any generation of fathers creates a culture that is the product of that sin that has to be endured by the children born into it. This is axiomatic. Obviously, whatever is true about a given generation is going to affect the next generation. This is the default reality. Children are born as sinners, and they're born into whatever level of sin and corruption their previous generation or generations left them. So they come into the world sinful. They come into a world that is defined by the sins of previous generations, and they're going to have to navigate that. In Deuteronomy chapter 5, we read in verse 9. Well, let's go back to verse 6. "I am the Lord your God who brought you out of the land of Egypt," as God is saying to the children of Israel as they're ready to go into the promised land after wandering 40 years. And he says, "You shall have no other gods before me. You shall not make for yourself an idol or any likeness of what is in heaven above or in earth beneath or in the water under the earth. You shall not worship them or serve them, for I, the Lord your God, am a jealous God, visiting the iniquity of the fathers on the children, on the third and the fourth generations of those who hate me. If you hate me, subsequent generations are affected by that hate. Verse 10 says, but showing loving kindness to thousands, to those who love me and keep my commandments. There is hope. If you love God and keep His commandments, there is hope in surviving both your own fallenness and the kind of corruption that a child is born into. I want you to turn in your Bible now to Deuteronomy chapter 6. And I want to give you a picture that I think is very instructive and sort of foundational as we talk about this. The children of Israel in the book of Deuteronomy are about to enter the promised land. It was a promised land, but it was a pagan land. There were no influences in that land whatsoever when it came to the true and living God. The people of Israel had been taken captive centuries earlier. They now had arrived back at the land. It was occupied, the land of Canaan, by endless tribes of idol worshipers. It was the worst kind of paganism, immoral, blasphemous paganism, totally engulfed by Satan. And when arriving, the children of Israel are instructed concerning some things. If you look at Deuteronomy 6 and see how the chapter begins, this is the commandment, the statutes, the judgment the Lord your God has commanded me to teach you, that you might do them in the land where you're going over to possess it, so that, notice this, your son and your grandson might fear the Lord your God. You have a responsibility to your children and your grandchildren. And what do you want to teach them? To fear the Lord your God, to keep all His statutes and His commandments, which I command you all the days of your life, and that your days may be prolonged. Lifelong submission to, obedience to, worship of, love for, fear of God. Verse 3, O Israel, you should listen and be careful to do it, that it may be well with you, and that you may multiply greatly, just as the Lord, the God of your fathers, has promised you in a land flowing with milk and honey. Do what I just told you. Do everything the Lord commands you to do. Fear Him, obey Him all your life, so that you can pass it on to your children and grandchildren, so that you can enjoy the full blessing of the land of milk and honey. Verse 4, the famous Shema. Hear, O Israel, the Lord is our God. Note that, because you're going into paganism with many gods. The Lord is our God. The Lord is one. You shall love the Lord your God with all your heart and with all your soul and with all your might. These words which I am commanding you today shall be on your heart. If you want to prosper in the land, if you want to pass on righteousness to the next generation and the next, love the Lord your God with all your heart, with all your soul, with all your might. And that shows up in obedience. Verse 6, what I'm commanding you shall be in your heart. It starts in the heart with loving God. Then verse 7, you shall teach them diligently to your sons, and shall talk of them when you sit in your house, and when you walk by the way, and when you lie down, and when you rise up. In other words, the constant theme of life and conversation inside the home, outside the home, all the time, from dawn to dark, is the Word of God. The Word of God. You talk about it when you sit in the house, when you leave and walk by the way, when you come back and you are ready to lie down at night, and when you rise up in the morning, the conversation is always the same. It is the law of God. The law of God encompassing loving God and obeying God. In verse 8, he says, "You shall bind them as a sign on your hand. They shall be as frontals on your forehead." The idea there is your hands should operate in response to the law of God. He wants your hands to reflect your love for Him and your obedience. He wants your mind to reflect your love and obedience. And then in verse 9, write it on the doorposts of your house and on your gates. So whether you're going out or coming in, the Word of God is everything. In other words, your love for God should control you all the time, everywhere, in what you think, what you say, and what you do. Then verse 10, "Then it shall come about when the Lord your God brings you into the land which He swore to your fathers, Abraham, Isaac, and Jacob, to give you great and splendid cities which you didn't build, and houses full of all good things which you didn't fill, and hewn cisterns which you did not dig, vineyards and olive trees which you did not plant, and you eat and are satisfied." In other words, the land is ready for you. You're going to go in and we're going to take action against the pagans. Judgment's going to come on them, and you're going to step in and take what they have prepared. But verse 12 says, "Watch yourself. When it all is there for you, that you do not forget the Lord who brought you from the land of Egypt out of the house of slavery. You shall fear only the Lord your God. You shall worship Him and swear by His name. You shall not follow other gods, any of the gods of the people who surround you, for the Lord your God in the midst of you is a jealous God. Otherwise, the anger of the Lord your God will be kindled against you, and He will wipe you off the face of the earth." We warned them, "I'm a jealous God." And when you go into the land and you start producing children and children's children and having families, and you turn from Me and you turn to idols, I will wipe you out. I will wipe you out. Turn to the book of Judges. Because the book of Judges gives us insight into what that first generation did when they went into the land. Judges chapter 2, verse 6. Now their leader is Joshua. And when Joshua had dismissed the people, the sons of Israel went each to his inheritance to possess the land. So there they are. They're in the land. They've been warned. They have been warned to pass righteousness on to their children and children's children, to love God with all their heart and soul and mind, to obey Him. So notice in verse 7, "The people served the Lord all the days of Joshua and all the days of the elders who survived Joshua, who had seen all the great work of the Lord which He had done for Israel." That first generation that had seen the miracles of the Exodus and the wandering in the wilderness and how God provided food and protection, and how God allowed them to come into Canaan, and how God made the walls of Jericho fall down. And they had seen all of that, and that generation was faithful. They served the Lord all the days of Joshua, and even after his death, all the days of the elders who survived Joshua. That first generation was faithful. Then verse 8 says, "Joshua the son of Nun, the servant of the Lord, died at the age of 110. They buried him in the territory of his inheritance in Timnath-Heres in the hill country of Ephraim north of Mount Gash. All that generation also were gathered to their fathers, and there rose another generation." Oh, here's the next. "After them who did not know the Lord, nor yet the work which He had done for Israel." What a disaster not to pass on all of that to the next generation. What a disaster. What a massive failure. So, verse 11, then the sons of Israel did evil in the sight of the Lord and served the Baals, and they forsook the Lord, the God of their fathers. Verse 13, they forsook the Lord and served Baal and the Ashtaroth. Amazing parental failure, massive. The original people, that first generation, were eyewitnesses of the Exodus and the miracles subsequently in the wilderness. And they failed to teach their children. Predictable results is in the verbs in verses 11 to 13. Did evil, served the Baals, forsook the Lord, followed other gods, bowed themselves down to them, provoked the Lord to anger. This is the greatest monumental failure that a generation can make. Verse 14, the anger of the Lord burned against Israel, and he gave them into the hands of plunderers who plundered them, and he sold them into the hands of their enemies around them, so they could no longer stand before their enemies. Wherever they went, the hand of the Lord was against them for evil, as the Lord had spoken and as the Lord had sworn to them, so that they were severely distressed. God judges when one generation fails its responsibility to pass on righteousness to the next. Failure to raise children, to borrow New Testament language, in the nurture and admonition of the Lord, in the fear of God, is a multi-generational disaster that invites not only the difficulty of the fact that all that are born into it are sinful, that all that are born into it are basically born into a sinful, corrupt culture that's been produced in multiple generations. That is bad enough. It's tough enough. And it invites divine judgment. But I want to add something. Not only were all those children born as sinners and born into idolatry, born into generations that didn't know God and did what was right in their own eyes, but the culture actually turned on the children. And in Deuteronomy chapter 12, how do these nations serve their gods that I also may do likewise? You shall not behave thus toward the Lord your God, for every abominable act which the Lord hates, they have done for their gods. And here's how bad it gets. They even burn their sons and daughters in the fire to the gods. What? It's not enough that the child is sinful. It's not enough that the culture has been basically defined by generations of corruption and idolatry. But they actually kill the children. They burn them. Recently, we all realized that aborted babies were being dismembered and baby body parts were being sold by Planned Parenthood when it was discovered and chronicled in video. Instead of indicting Planned Parenthood for selling aborted baby parts, the man who took the video was indicted on 9 counts. This is a very dangerous place for children. You have about a 50-50 chance to survive the womb. No way to escape judgment. Satan's war starts in the womb and never lets up. It's carried through every medium possible to destroy children. Broken homes, sinful parents, in every electronic form of media, educational system, it's everywhere. Satan's war on children, by the way, is a war on God. because the children belong to Him. I want to show you that, so let's close by looking at Mark chapter 10. Mark chapter 10. Now, I think it's safe to say this, that the Pharisees had no interest in children. Apparently, their theology of works had basically excluded children since they couldn't do righteous works. So they were ignored. But in verse 13 of Mark 10, this is also the same account as in Matthew and Luke. They were bringing children to Him, the people, so that He might touch them. But the disciples rebuked them. But when Jesus saw this, He was indignant and said to them, "Permit the children to come to Me. Do not hinder them, for the kingdom of God belongs to such as these." Whoa. What a statement. "Truly I say to you, whoever doesn't receive the kingdom of God like a child will not enter it at all." And He took them in His arms and began blessing them, laying His hands on them. They're His. They belong to the kingdom. And so the King picked them up and blessed them. Just as in Ezekiel, "These are My children." Pharisees didn't have any interest in children, their legalistic system. But Jesus did, apparently, and it was not unusual for Him to have parents coming to Him. Back in chapter 9, there are a couple of references to children. Back in 9:36, He took up a child in His arms. Talked about receiving one. Here, some parents bring their children. They just want Jesus to touch them. Touch of blessing, a touch of prayer, gave them some hope that this man of God, this obviously powerful prophet of God, touched their children. Maybe He would bless them with the ultimate eternal life. But the disciples rebuked them. Epitimao is the verb to censure, to reprimand, literally used for punishment. They exploded against these parents. Verse 14, Jesus saw this, and He exploded back. He was angry. They were wrong. And He was angry. You have to understand, this wasn't a minor issue. He was angry at their indifference toward children and said to them, "Permit the children to come to Me. Do not hinder them, for the kingdom of God belongs to such as these." That's an incredible statement. The kingdom of God belongs to such as these? He doesn't say the kingdom of God belongs to these, like these children happen to be elect children. He says the kingdom of God belongs to such as these, to this category of humans, this class of beings. These kinds. Matthew says the kingdom of heaven belongs to these. They're God's. He calls them My children in Ezekiel. The kingdom of heaven belongs to these. What? Yes. little children, before they reach the age where they can believe or reject, belong to God. When they arrive, they're His. And our life commitment is to make sure that as they grow and we influence them, they come to faith in Christ, right? That's raising your children in the nurture and admonition of the Lord. I think the thing that distresses me most is the war on children.
1: Last year, my 11-year-old daughter was in elementary school, and her elementary school transitioned her from female to male behind my back.
0: This culture is weaponized to destroy children.
2: Who wants to be a drag queen when they grow up?
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4: A controversial children's book teaching graphic acts, complete with illustrations, making the rounds in school libraries.
5: If you don't want to hear it in a school board meeting, why should children be able to check it out of the school system?
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7: Rebecca put a teacher's creed into words when she said, "There's no such thing as someone else's child. Our nation's children are all our children."
0: The war that rages is real, but it's not beyond the power of Christ.

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We need to be aware of the threats this world poses. 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
4: Hey friends, I'm Dr. Mark Henry, and this is Pursuing Jesus. Listen, we live in chaotic times. There's chaos and confusion everywhere about morality, about life, about our future. And that's why we've got to stay rooted in the Bible. So let's take our Bibles, let's open them up, and let's pursue Jesus Christ.
5: Follow along there as I read Luke chapter 24, starting in verse 1. But on the first day of the week, at early dawn, they came to the tomb bringing spices that they had prepared. And they found the stone rolled away from the tomb. And when they entered, they did not find the body of the Lord Jesus. While they were perplexed about this, behold, two men suddenly stood near them in dazzling clothes. And as the women were terrified and bowed their faces to the ground, the men said to them, "Why do you seek the living one among the dead? He is not here. He is risen. Remember what he spoke to you while he was still in Galilee, saying, 'The Son of Man must be delivered into the hands of sinful men and be crucified, and the third day rise again.'" And they remembered his words. And they remembered.

trust in the Lord Jesus Christ and receive your gift of everlasting life. God, help us to see the significance. Help us to understand the power. Help us to find your forgiveness. Let us know your salvation. We pray it in Jesus' name. Amen. Well, a lot changed that day at that tomb. Now, I don't know about you. I didn't grow up in a Christian home. I didn't, you know, like know anything about the Bible. I would, again, drug to church a couple of times a year, maybe. And I always thought, you know, the times that we did come to church on Easter, it was weird. I mean, they're talking about resurrection. Now, I grew up in the mountains. I grew up, on a farm and a ranch, and we caught lots of fish and we hunted lots of animals. I'm just telling you, when you grow up on a farm, you know dead things don't come back to life. I mean, I had sent thousands of fish to the great pond in the heavens. Right? I mean, I had, and we owned a meat company, and so we would cut up chickens and we would cut up pork and we'd cut up beef and we'd put it in all the restaurants. I mean, hundreds and hundreds and hundreds and hundreds of animals. And never once did I see one come back alive. You see, the reality of life is that when death comes, it's final. And now you go to church, and they're talking about a dead person, and he's raised to life. That's a fairy tale, or it's a miracle. And that's why this account is so important. You see, Jesus is going to make claims in his life that if someone made them today, you would say he's crazy. Imagine I introduce myself. I say, hi, I'm Mark, and I'm God. You'd go, you're crazy. You say, oh, you know, my name's Mark, and I'm eternal. I existed before the creation of the world. In fact, I created everything. In fact, I'm holding everything together. You would say, you're a nut job. If I said that I could forgive sins, if I said that I've created everything visible and invisible, again, you would say that I'm crazy. Jesus made these claims and many more that would be absolutely insanely crazy. But then he said this, you're going to know it's true because I'm coming back on the third day. Not the first day, not the second day, not the fourth day, not 100 days, not 1,000 years. I'm coming back on the third day. I'm going to die on a cross and I'm coming back the third day. Well, I don't know about you. I don't know how I'm going to die. And for me to say I would be coming back, you would be going, again, let's find him a doctor and a padded room and let's find him a nice place to retire. Because it would be crazy. But what the scriptures record, what the scriptures unfold is that this one that makes these claims dies just as he says and comes back the third day. You know, I never really understood, why is this resurrection thing they talk about so important? Because if the resurrection is true, then that means you have a day of accounting that's coming with the Lord Jesus Christ. Because Jesus said he's the judge of the living and the dead. Now you can say, I don't believe that. I'm denying that. That's not my reality. I got a friend who said that he lived in a different reality. He concluded that as an American citizen, he only had a responsibility to obey the laws of the Constitution. He didn't recognize any other laws in his state or any other laws, statutory laws, etc. And so he decided that he wasn't going to pay his taxes anymore. And every time he got a note from IRS saying, you know, you need to file your 1040, and he would just write back, I'm an American citizen. I only submit to the Constitution of the United States. IRS is not in the Constitution. Therefore, I'm not paying it. And then one day, they knocked on his door. You see, he could deny the reality, but there really is an IRS. And they really do have authority. And they really do have badges. And they really can throw you in jail. And guess what? He really had to pay his taxes. You see, people do this with God, though. They say, God, I don't think you're there. You're not a reality. Jesus, you're really not the Son of God. Listen, if Jesus comes back on the third day, he really is God. He really is the Savior of the world. He really is the Son of God. He really can forgive sins. He really does conquer death. He really does conquer sin. He really does make a way so that you and I might have

0: of everlasting life. You cannot avoid that reality if Jesus comes back the third day. So what I want you to do is just look in Luke 24 with me. There's a lot more information in the Bible, but let's just look in Luke 24 with me for just a moment. I want you to see three things. The first one is this. When these ladies come to the tomb, they were not looking for a resurrected Christ. You know what these ladies were looking for? A dead body. Why? Because they grew up, they knew, you know, when you're making a chicken sandwich, guess what? A chicken has to die. If you're going to have Passover, a lamb has to die. If you're going to have fish for dinner, you got to go catch the little fish, you got to clean them, you can't put them back in the water, you got to keep them, right? And so they understood death, and they saw Jesus die. They saw him wrapped. They saw him put in the tomb. They went to that tomb looking for a dead body, the dead body of their friend Jesus. They were in shock, and they were coping with the reality of a vision lost, the expectation that there was going to be a new day, and Jesus was going to lead it, and they would be part of that. It was a disappointing day. But notice what happens as they come carrying all of those ointments that they had prepared. Two men show up. They're angels. Listen, when angels show up, people fall on their faces. You find it all over the Bible. And they say to them, why do you seek the living one among the dead? What are you talking about? It's a graveyard. You know, when you go to a graveyard, what are you expecting to find there? The dead people. One person got it right. Okay, you're expecting to find dead people, not living people. Right? You go to Disneyland, you're not looking for dead people, you're looking for living people. But you're at a dead, you know, you're at a place with a lot of dead people, and why would you go there if you're looking for someone who's alive? Notice it says, he is not here, he is risen. Remember. How many of you ever forgot something? Right? How many of you ever forgot an anniversary? Don't do it. Don't look. How many of you ever forgot a birthday? How many of you ever forgot something significant in your life, and afterwards you're like, oh no, I'm in trouble, right? Well, remember how he spoke to you while he was still with you in Galilee, saying the Son of Man, if you're familiar with the Old Testament, in the book of Daniel, this is used as a key designation, Son of Man, of the Messiah that was going to come, the one who is the second person of the Trinity, the one who is going to have a kingdom that will have no end, the one who's going to have a people for himself and a throne that's made up from people from every tribe, tongue, and nation. And he says that the Son of Man must be delivered into the hands of sinful men and be crucified. And that the third day, what day? Third day, that he would rise again. And they remembered his words. These ladies like, oh yeah, I do remember him mentioning that. Jesus had mentioned it multiple times. In the book of Luke, we have three records of it being recorded. Now, Jesus talked about it more that are not recorded. There's only 24 chapters in the book of Luke, and so it covers the whole life and ministry of Jesus. So the first one is found in Luke 9. This is that famous moment when Jesus takes the disciples from Galilee. They go north. They go through the Hula Valley. They go up on Mount Hermon. They go to a place called Caesarea Philippi. And Jesus gives them those words, you know, I'm going to build my church and the gates of hell will not prevail against it. And they have this whole discussion. Jesus says to the disciples, who do people say that I am? And they're like, well, some say you're, you know, Elijah or one of the other prophets, etc. And then Jesus says, well, who do you say that I am? See, it really doesn't matter what other people think about Jesus. It really matters what you think about Jesus. And Peter pipes up and he says, you're the Christ, the Son of God. Peter, you got it right. And then Jesus blows their minds and says, you're right, I'm the Christ, the Son of God, but just know this, Peter, just know this, disciples, it's not going to go down like you think. This is what the immediate future is going to look like. The Son of Man, again, that designated title from the Old Testament, must suffer many things, be rejected by the elders and chief priests, the scribes, and be killed and raised, what? The third day. So, guys, they've already heard this. They heard it all the way back at the Mount of Transfiguration. Jesus leaves from there. The next day, he's headed with disciples back to Galilee. And there's this great crowd of people following him. And there's this guy, he has a son who's demon-possessed, and he's crying out to Jesus, Jesus, heal my son, heal my son. Your disciples can do nothing. Listen, when other people can't do anything, Jesus can. This dad did the right thing. Jesus, I need your help. And so Jesus intervenes and he casts the demon out of that young man and delivers him. And demonstrating his power, demonstrating his glory, demonstrating the fact that he is not just another person, but God in flesh. He turns to the disciples and said, let these words sink into your ears. My grandma used to say to me all the time, you are so hard-headed. You need to let this soak in, young man. That's exactly what Jesus is saying to them. For the Son of Man, there's that designation again, is going to be delivered into the hands of men. Again, Jesus is talking about his crucifixion and how all this is going to unfold. They didn't have that in the forefront of their minds. They were thinking, you know, Jesus, political leader, we're going to have a new nation, a new birth. It's going to be amazing. We're getting rid of the Romans. No more taxation like we've had. The burden is going to be removed. We're going to prosper as a nation, and we're going to be with Jesus and his administration. Guys, I'm going to be delivered in the hands of evil men. Jesus finishes his ministry in Galilee, and in Luke 18, he's heading towards Jerusalem. He's in that region of Gilboa in those mountains, beautiful part of Israel, and this great crowd is following him. A young man comes up, he's a ruler, and he says to Jesus, what must I do to inherit eternal life? And Jesus says, you've read the commandments, keep the commandments. And in a very proud voice, he says, you know, I've been a good religious guy my whole life. I've kept the commandments since I was just a little boy. My mom and dad taught them to me. I've been keeping them. And so Jesus, knowing his heart, points out his sin of idolatry. And he says, well, go ahead and sell all of your possessions then. Give them to the poor and follow me. And it says that the man gets very upset, turns away. Why? Because he loves his possessions more than God. And he walks away. And Jesus says to his friends, he says, you know what? It's very difficult for a rich man to enter the kingdom of heaven. It's like a camel going through the eye of a needle. Why? Because these things choke out the good things that God has for us. And then he says this, guys, just know we're going to Jerusalem. And it says, all these things which have been written to me about through the prophets about the Son of Man, notice this, he will be handed over to the Gentiles, he'll be mocked, mistreated, he'll be scourged, they will kill him, and on the third day he'll what? Rise again. Three times in this book, it's recorded in Jesus' ministry that he talked about going and suffering and dying and coming back the third day. This was not new information. Remember when he said these things to all of you? You ladies heard this. This isn't like the first time. You know, someone asked me this last week. Why is prophecy important? Well, the reason it's important in the Bible is the Bible has prophecy that's actually fulfilled. Very specific things like on the third day. Kill this body. I come back in 3 days. Very specific details about things that are happening. If you look in the book of Isaiah 43, God says, you know, the thing that sets me apart from all the gods of this world is I know the beginning from the end. And so usually what God does, he tells us about, he doesn't give us everything, but he tells us enough details about what's going to happen in the future. So when they happen, you can say, told you so, trust me on the rest. And he starts all the way in the book of Genesis, the first book of the Bible, in chapter 3, verse 15, the first declaration, the first prophecy about Jesus. And then there's another prophecy in Genesis 12. And then there's another prophecy in Genesis 15. And then there's prophecies in Deuteronomy. And all the way through the Bible, all of these prophecies about Jesus, up until the time he's born, up until the time of the crucifixion, hundreds of prophecies fulfilled. By the way, there's still hundreds of prophecies to be fulfilled in the future. You can find them in the Bible. If these were true, guess what? You can bank on these being true. And the greatest of these that's already been fulfilled is this, that Jesus is alive. The resurrection has happened. Ladies, remember what he said to you. On the third day, he's going to raise from the dead. You can trust Jesus. He's alive. These ladies are shocked. Now, seeing is believing. You've all heard that. And so the next scene that we find is Jesus all of a sudden appearing to some of the different disciples. Two major events here. One is with two men who are going to be walking on the road to Emmaus, and then they're going to become witnesses. Just like there was two angels as witnesses, these two men will be witnesses. That's important because in the Old Testament, it says that every fact is confirmed by two witnesses. And then Jesus is going to appear to all of the disciples in the upper room, save Thomas. Thomas isn't going to be there. And he's going to stand in their midst. You know, as you read through the scriptures, you find that there's at least 21 people mentioned as personal eyewitnesses. All of them, as you look through all of those accounts, none of them were looking for a living Jesus. All of them were looking for a dead Jesus. And so when Jesus appears to them, they're all shocked and blown away. Some of you might remember Thomas. We call him Doubting what? Doubting Thomas, remember? Every time Thomas, for 8 days, every time Thomas is over here, Jesus is over there. Every time Thomas is over here, Jesus is showing up over there. 8 days of this. Thomas is losing his mind. He's like, all of you are going crazy. Jesus has not appeared to me. You guys keep saying he's appeared to all of you. I'm not going to believe it until I see it. You read the Gospel of John. All of a sudden, Jesus appears. As soon as that comes out of Thomas's mouth, and he says, hey, Thomas, come on over here. You can imagine Peter and those guys. Told you, Thomas. I mean, and says, hey, look at my hands, look at my feet. Here, you can come touch my side. Remember, I got the spear in the side. Come on. And remember, and what Thomas does, he falls down on his knees and says, behold my Lord and my God, and he worships Jesus Christ. This happens to all of them as they're going through this process of shock and unbelief and disarray mentally, emotionally, as to what has occurred. But it's not only named eyewitnesses. There's a whole bunch of people that are not named that still would have been known. In fact, the Bible says years later, 20 years later, many of them are still alive. You can go look these people up if you want. I mean, there's the other women, there's the other disciples, the other apostles, there's Jesus' brothers, the 120 witnesses, there's the 500 witnesses. About 700 people see Jesus alive. One day I was pondering about that, and I was thinking about being called up for jury duty. How many of you ever got called up for jury duty? Isn't that a wonderful letter? You've been selected for the honor of jury duty. By the way, it is an honor. By the way, it's a very important job, so do it well. But imagine if you were called up for jury duty, and you know, they bring you into the courtroom, and then the two lawyers will come up, and they're trying to pick the jury, and they're like, okay, now listen, all of you. This is how this thing's going to unfold and so forth. And we're picking the jury, so we need 12 of you. We need some alternates and so forth. And this is going to go on for a bit, though, because we've got 700 witnesses to go through. Yeah, that's... Now, if you give 700 witnesses 15 minutes each, that's 175 hours of testimony. How many of you know that that lawyers work by the hour and they don't cross-examine or examine anybody in 15 minutes? All right, so you get my point? I mean, this thing's going to be drug out for months and months and months and months to go through all 700 people and their testimony. In other words, God's given plenty of external evidence to that end. We'll talk more about that in just a moment. Well, look what happens in these two accounts that are recorded in Luke 24. These two men are walking on the road to Emmaus. We know the one's name, Cleopas. The other one's not named. But they're walking on the road to Emmaus. This would have been Sunday after the ladies had first come back and said, hey, you know, the tomb was empty. We don't know what's going on. These guys are walking to Emmaus. Apparently, they had come for Passover. Now everybody's going home. These guys are going home. And as they're traveling, they're talking, right? And they're talking about what happened to Jesus. And they just can't believe it and how they had trusted in him. And they're in that shock, right? They're repeating, I just can't believe it. Remember what Jesus, I just thought he was the Messiah. And they're going on like this. And all of a sudden, Jesus shows up with them and says, guys, what are you talking about? And then read the account. What are we talking about? We're talking about what everybody's talking about. How we thought this prophet that came from Nazareth, Jesus, was the Messiah, and now he's dead, and he's been in this tomb, and now some people are saying, I mean, that's what everybody's talking about. Where have you been, mister? And they chew Jesus out because, like, don't you read the headlines? Haven't you been talking to anybody? Where have you been? Under a rock somewhere? No pun intended. Well, okay, we'll take it. Anyways, we'll take it. Jesus smiles, and it says he starts with the Old Testament, and he goes through the prophets and the writings and so forth, and describes how all of these things are talking about him. They finally get to Emmaus. They're having dinner, and then rather than asking God to bless the food, he blesses the food, and at that moment, their eyes are open. See, they were thinking about Jesus still dead beat up on that cross, wrapped up, buried someplace. I mean, that's what they had. All of a sudden, now this. And Jesus is gone. Boom. Allow me to use the term raptured. It's an unofficial way, but I mean the removal of Jesus. And then they're like, hey, we got to go tell the guys. And so they jump up. Now imagine these two fat little Jewish guys running back the 7 miles. And then they get to the upper room, and you got all the Jesus' disciples there, and they burst into the room with news, and everyone in the room, they're talking about all the things that have happened that day. It's dark now. And so all the things that have happened that day since dawn. The ladies had come, and now Peter has seen Jesus. Doesn't record that story for us specifically right here, but Peter has seen Jesus, and where you guys been? We just saw Jesus. We just walked 7 miles with him. We just raced back. I mean, they're, you know, and then they tell their story, and all of a sudden, Jesus shows up in the room with them. And all of them are going, oh, right? And they're just blown away. They're shocked, and they're like, they think we're seeing a ghost. And he's like, hey, guys, I'm not a ghost. I'm flesh and blood. I've been resurrected. Remember my hands. Here's the wounds. But touch me. Spirits do not have, ghosts do not have flesh and blood like I've got. And so he starts to give them instruction. And again, what does he do? He pulls them back to Scripture, back to the prophecies that were made about him in the law of Moses and the prophets and the Psalms. All these things must be fulfilled. Guys, remember, this should not be a surprise. You know what it says in Psalm 16. You know what it says in Deuteronomy 20. You know what it says in the book of Isaiah. This should not shock any of you guys. Guys, I'm fulfilling all of these things. Friends, if Jesus is fulfilling all of those things, then that means he's going to show up and you and I have something to do with him. Well, they're still not getting it. In fact, it says that there's so much fear and amazement that they're just like trying to, they're people like you and me. They're trying to process all of this in this very compressed period of time. And so Jesus says, hey, what do you got to eat? And so they give him walleye. Isn't that amazing? It says it right there. They gave him a piece of fish. I didn't know that walleye was a commercial fish. I came out here to candidate 10 years ago. Pastor Jeff picks me up at the airport. He's going to get me lunch. And what does he take me to get? Walleye. And you see it right there. But I've got good news for those of us in Minnesota. Because next year at Easter, you got something to look forward to there. Look at this. Isn't that amazing? Walleye peeps. Wow. You know what all that was about? That Jesus is alive. It wasn't some sort of hologram. It wasn't some sort of ghost. It was the resurrected Jesus Christ the third day, just as he said. There's one last thing that Jesus does with them, because they are still not understanding the Scriptures. You know, again, I didn't grow up around the church, so I always thought church was weird. I thought preachers were weird. I thought the Bible was weird. I mean, I'd read different parts of the Bible. In fact, my mom sent me to a Christian school, and so I had to start memorizing different things, and we'd have a Bible class every day. But it was like weird. It's just like weird. I didn't really understand what was going on. These guys had been around church their whole life and still didn't understand anything that was happening. You say, that's the way it is for me. I never understand anything you say, Mark. Listen, I get it. Here is the whole point. He opened their minds to understand the Scriptures. If you're ever going to understand the Bible, here's the summary by Jesus. That the Christ, the promised one of the Old Testament, would suffer, rise again the third day, and that repentance, metanoia, for the forgiveness of sins, would be proclaimed in his name to all the nations, beginning in Jerusalem. Guys, you know what that whole book's about? You've been going to synagogue your whole life. This whole book is about the Christ suffering and dying on a cross, and that you know he would be the Messiah because he's going to come back on the third day. And then repentance is name. You're going to go to all the nations of the world and say, salvation has come. Blessed is he who comes in the name of the Lord. Every single person that believes in him will have the forgiveness of sins and everlasting life. And by the way, guys, you are the witnesses of this. I'm standing here. And you know what happens over the next 30 years? Those guys in that room, they go and they preach Jesus. In every town, every village that they come into, they get kicked out of synagogues, they get beaten and scourged, they get abused in various ways, but everywhere they go, they say, this is what the Bible says, Jesus fulfilled all of that. we've trusted in him. We have everlasting life. We're going to heaven. You can go to heaven. You need to repent of your sins. Acknowledge that you can't save yourself, that Jesus is the Savior, and trust in him for everlasting life. Peter is dragged before the leaders of Israel who had crucified Jesus. These are the very men who dragged Jesus before Pontius Pilate and had him executed. And what does he say to them? There is salvation in no one else. There's no other name given among men by which we must be saved. Salvation is in Jesus Christ, friends. Jesus is alive. This is the Jesus who says, I came to seek and to save that which was lost. This is the Jesus that says, I have come that you might have life and that you might have it more abundantly. This is the Jesus that says, I'm the way, the truth, and the life. No one gets to the Father but by me. This is the Jesus that says, I'm the resurrection and the life. Those who believe will have everlasting life. This is the Jesus who says, truly, truly, I say unto you, he who believes has everlasting life. Jesus is risen, and therefore you and I have an accounting with him in the days ahead.
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6: We are in the book of Romans, chapter 12, verse 1. We're only going to do 3 verses this morning. Someone said, praise God. Romans 12, 1. Paul writes, I beseech ye therefore, brethren, by the mercies of God, that you present your bodies a living sacrifice, holy, acceptable to God, which is your reasonable service. I beseech you, I beg you, I urge you, other translations say. Parakleo, the word means to exhort, to push someone to. It's actually a command, but it also is this begging, the strong word to command and then ask somebody to come. Paul says to these Christians living in Rome, I beseech, I beg you, I command you, therefore, because of what was said in the chapter we looked at last time. Chapter 11, the last part of it, is actually Paul is praying and talking about the greatness of God, that God is all-wise and that he is all-knowledgeable. Those are two separate things. Knowledge is information. It's data. Wisdom is how to use that data correctly. God knows both. What you should do, because he knows exactly what's possible. We would be wise to let him make our decisions. That's where Paul is going. By the mercies of God, again, it's a motivation, because God doesn't give us what we deserve. not getting what we deserve, God gives us mercy. He allows us to enter into his presence. Now, I grew up in a church that never talked about the mercy of God. It always talked about the wrath of God. The pastor was always angry, it seemed to me, because God was always upset with me because I was never doing it perfect. I was always wrong. And as I grew up in that church till I was 11 years old, I never saw a single person get saved. Hundreds of people coming for years, and no one ever got a relationship with God that they were confident about. That's not right. God is trying to draw us. He's trying to bring us closer to him. God so loved the world that he sent his only begotten son. God would that none would perish, but that all would come to repentance. Behold, I stand at the door and knock, Jesus said. And if any man, any woman, any child would hear my voice, I would come into them. Those are invitations. Come unto me, all you who are heavy laden, and I will give you rest. That's God saying, I want to have a relationship with you. God wants us to know him. We looked at Romans chapter 2. It said, you know that the kindness of God leads a person to repentance. It's God wanting us to come and showing us kindnesses that are meant to draw us. So, by the mercies of God, that you present your bodies a living sacrifice. Those are two terms that contradict each other. Being alive and a sacrifice. A sacrifice is something that is killed at the temple for sins. A living sacrifice is what you and I are supposed to be. Living sacrifices. Why so? Because sacrifices are normally tied to an altar and then killed. You and I are to give our bodies, give ourselves as a sacrifice to God. But the problem is you and I keep crawling off the altar. Sound familiar? You know, you give yourself to God, say, God, I give you my life, and you walk out the door and something happens out in the parking lot. Some idiot cuts you off. It's your lane. And they had the nerve to pull right in front of you at church. Living sacrifices. You're already off the altar and running down, blessing them. Kind of, maybe. So God is wanting us to be alive, but a sacrifice. So how do you sacrifice and still be alive? You die. That's what Paul said. You die daily. Galatians 2:20, I've been crucified with Christ. It is no longer I that live, but Christ who lives in me. 1 Corinthians 15:31, I affirm by the boasting in you that I have in Christ, I die daily. It is no longer I that live. I die daily. I have to do it every day. You have to do it every day. I wake up in the morning and say, Lord, I make you Lord, master, ruler of my life. I'm dying to my own desires. I want to do what you want me to do. Living sacrifices are accepting God's control over their lives. Living sacrifices, holy, holy, hagios, H-A-G-I-O-S in the Greek language. It has two components to it. Number one, purpose. Number two, purity. Holiness means to be set aside, sanctified for a certain purpose. What God designed you to be. What it is that God desires you to do with your life. You've been called to change the world. What? You are an ambassador to Christ when you surrender your life to him. And you get the magnanimous job, this huge job that is God's gift to you, to represent him like an ambassador to other people. Tell your friends about him. Tell the people that work next to you, those who are in the same class that you're in at school. You have been called to change the world. That's part of Hagios. That's what it means to have a purpose in life, your purpose. Also, you are called to a life of purity. Abstain from immorality, Paul writes to the Thessalonians 4:3. This is the will of God. Your sanctification, your holiness means set aside. That is that you abstain from immorality, that each of you know how to possess his own vessel, your own body, in sanctification, being set aside and honor, noble use of your body, not in lustful passions like the Gentiles who do not know God. When we turn away from sin, we turn towards God. The two happen. When you give your life to God, God begins to change you from the inside. That's the new covenant. He will change your desires. It's a process. He leads us. We're called to give God our best, and he's asking for the very best. He doesn't want leftovers. He wants your life set aside to him. Which is our reasonable service, logical service? The word is logito, where we get our English word logic. It only makes sense to do this, to give God the direction of your life, to commit my life to God for his control. If you're reading from an NIV Bible, it uses the word acceptable. That's an unfortunate translation. It's not a good one. It doesn't make sense. God hasn't called you to an acceptable service. He's called you to something that's logical, that makes sense. God has all wisdom. He has all knowledge. It only makes sense that he would run my life. He's never made a mistake. What? God has never made a mistake. He did not make a mistake when he made you. I know a lot of people think that about themselves. Well, God messed up when he made me. God doesn't make mistakes. You are the way you are because he knit you together in your mother's womb for a certain purpose. You have a purpose in life. To change the world. As you might think that he made a mistake, he did not make a mistake. He is in the process of doing it right every time. Which is your reasonable service? Literally, it says, which is your reasonable worship? What? Everything that you do is an act of worship. When you really understand what it means to be a believer, to trust Jesus with your life, you can do everything for him. What is your job? If you're a mechanic, may your nuts and bolts fit together perfectly every time so that others' cars work that you worked on, and they'll say, what's the difference about this mechanic? Well, he's a Christian. He does it right. He takes the time to make sure it's all set up right. Whatever your job is, if you're a teacher, teach with all your heart, and God will bless that because you're serving him. It's an act of worship. That's what Paul is saying. So, take your body, all your tasks, all you have to do, all your ordinary things that you do, they're not ordinary. They are, in fact, spiritual. That's what Paul is saying. Because of God's mercy, verse 1, verse 2, do not be conformed to this world, pressed into a mold, the word means in the Greek language. Don't be molded. When I was a kid, my mom made Jell-O all the time, and she'd pour hot liquid Jell-O, which is nothing but horse hooves and some sugar, into a bowl that had a flower, right? Did your mom do that? And then she'd turn it over, and it'd be this little blob that looked like whatever kind of plate or bowl she'd put it in. That's the word. Don't be conformed. Don't be molded by the world. Don't let the world tell you what you're supposed to say or not say. Don't let the world tell you what you're supposed to wear or not wear, clothing-wise. Don't be conformed into the image of what everybody around you is listening to on music or watching on the movies or reading. Don't be conformed by the world. You are called to change the world. You're not a thermometer, you're a thermostat. What? A thermometer just reflects the temperature of the room. The thermostat changes the temperature of the room. You are called to be a world changer. The atmosphere around you should be changed by your presence because you're serving God. You're not being conformed. You're being transformed. You're being metamorphized is what it says literally. You're like a frog. You're like a tadpole. Even more than that. Don't be conformed, be transformed by the renewing of your mind. It all happens here first. Whatever you think, you become. It's that simple. You get changed up here. You don't do it, God does it. I'll take out your heart of stone, I'll put in a heart of flesh, I'll write on your heart of flesh my law of love, I'll put my spirit within you, and I will cause you to walk in my ways. That's the new covenant. That's what God promises to do. Five I wills. Jesus took the cup that night at the Last Supper and said, this is the cup of my blood of a new covenant. You don't live in the left-hand side of the Bible, the Old Testament, the Old Covenant. You're called to the New Covenant, where he does five things in your life and changes you from the inside, just like a frog being changed, metamorphized. Do not be conformed, but be transformed. God says, don't be ruled by the schemes of man. You are going to be changed from the inside. Butterflies, caterpillars, they do the same thing. So do bony fish. This is a monarch, right? We know them because they're all over Redlands. We live in a flyway. One of the patterns of migration of monarch butterflies, huge amounts of them. Up in our San Bernardino Mountains, those of you that live up in the Forest Home area, monarchs all over up there, just above it, slushy meadows. If you do any hiking in the San Bernardino Mountains, it's full of milkweed, which is what, in fact, monarchs feed on. And they are going to go somewhere. They like to spend the winter in Mexico. They're actually all Spanish speakers. They go to northern Mexico and they form in trees, and they mate up. They get married down there. There's a lot of weddings going on with monarch butterflies. Next slide, please. And out of those come that. That is what a monarch looks like when it's first born. Not real pretty. It's a caterpillar, right? Inside it, metamorphosis is taking place, pre-programmed by God. All the DNA, four ribonucleic acids in a certain sequence in the code, changing them radically on the inside. They've been crawling around eating cellulose, eating old dried up leaves and flowers. They're going to be changed from eating leaves and flowers to drinking pollen, nectar, pure sugar. It's like Coca-Cola every day, all day long. They don't have teeth, so we don't have dentists for caterpillars. That's the metamorphosis taking place. Its entire insides as well as outsides are being radically changed. It's going to become something it's never done before, a flying insect. It doesn't know how to fly, or does it? God created in it the patterns for it to know to crawl on the ground when it has legs And what comes out of this is, in fact, a flying insect. Here's the final steps of it being metamorphosed. It's looking like a crawling bug right now. Right now, all the proteins, amino acids that are inside are being forced out into its wings by body pressure. And those wings are being formed by this pressure of liquid proteins and amino acids. Forced out into the wings until they get bigger and bigger and bigger. Now, someday you will fly. But Pastor, I don't know how to fly. You can't fly right now. But God's built all that into you. That's that glorification step. You'll be able to fly. Change from the inside out radically. You too are going to be changed the same way. Paul says it's happening right now. You're being transformed right now, this morning, in the process of metamorphosis. That's the word he uses to describe it. Last section, verse 3. For I say, through the grace, through the gift given to me, to everyone who is among you, not to think of himself or herself too highly, but to think soberly of themselves. Don't think too highly of yourself. We live in a time where we're told we need more self-esteem. It's turned out that that's not really true. Cornell University study found that gang members in New York City report higher than average self-esteem levels. They feel very good about themselves when they join a gang and shoot one another. Florida State University, Baumpaster is the professor. It indicates that the most violent felons in Florida prisons are the most narcissistic. They feel really good about themselves. And the greatest perceived levels of self-esteem. So we've done a great job of convincing our kids that they need to feel important and feel good about themselves, and we're making great criminals out of them. The highest self-esteem scores come from people in prison in this world. They appear to have no respect for anyone else. A very high esteem of self doesn't translate into good citizenship. Great self-esteem does not make great character. Think appropriately of yourself. Don't think too high of yourself, but also don't think too low of yourself. God has called you to a noble task, to change the world, to be an ambassador for him. Don't think lower of yourself, because that's a great honor. You are a world changer. But think appropriately about yourself. Think soberly, it says. In your right mind, it literally means. In Mark 5 is the story of Jesus and the disciples going across the Sea of Galilee. They go to the eastern side of it, to the area of the Gadarenes. You remember the story? They land there. They get out, there's a crazy man, naked, with chains hanging off his hands and his ankles. And he's screaming. He's out of his mind. And everyone's afraid of him in the air. Jesus walks up and heals him. And the guy sits down and listens to Jesus talking to his disciples, teaching parables. And the people from the village that know this guy come. And they see him sitting next to Jesus, Mark 5:15. Then they come to Jesus and see him that was possessed with the devil and had called him Legion. The guy was so full of demons that it was like he had a whole squad in him. He had the Legion sitting and clothed in his right mind. That's what God says we're supposed to have. Legion's mind after Jesus healed him. They were afraid of him. Reasonable, sensible, serious. In accordance with the amount of faith that God has given you. Be logical about who you are. Not too high, not too low. But you've been called to be an ambassador for God. You have called be called to be a thermostat, change the temperature of the area you're in. Not a thermostat, not a thermometer that just reflects what's around you. All right. Right mind, reasonable. Because God has given to everyone a measure of faith. You have faith. It can be added to by studying the word, by listening the word, by hearing the word. Faith comes by hearing the word. You've been given a certain amount of it. It's a gift from God. You can add to it. Don't use it. You lose it. In the process of failing to use it, it begins to shrink back. Don't just be happy with what God has given you. Okay, God's given us three gifts. He has given us this wonderful gift of mercy, not getting what we deserve. We're all sinners, all have sinned, moi included, every one of us. God has given to us mercy, not giving what we deserve, because mercy is a gift. God has given us a gift of grace, favor with God. God gives you favor that you don't deserve. He gives me favor I don't deserve. Mercy, grace, faith, a gift given to you to trust God, to rely on Him, to cling to Him with all your heart and life. Okay, those of you that come here regularly know I always look for a little story, illustration at the end to kind of sum it all up. Found a great one. Lady's name is Henrietta. She said she grew up as a little girl in New York City, very poor. I grew up in a cold water flat, no running hot water even. But I married a man who had money, and he took me up to a beautiful home where I had flowers and gardens and a huge grass lawn for the first time in my life. It was wonderful. And then we had children. But then suddenly I became physically extremely sick. I was rushed to the hospital, and a team of doctors ordered all sorts of tests. That night, the lead doctor came into my room and with a long look on his face said, "I'm sorry to tell you this, your liver has stopped working." I said, "Doctor, wait a minute, how could that be? You're telling me that I'm dying." He said, "I can't tell you any more than that. Your liver has stopped working. Your enzymes are off the chart. We've done everything we can to start it, but it's not responding." And he walked out. I was mad. I was angry with God. I was dying. I was so weak I had to feel my way along the corridor going down to the chapel of the hospital. I wanted to tell God off. Ruh-roh. I wanted to tell God off. I wanted to tell God, "You're a shyster. You've been passing yourself off as a loving God for 2,000 years. But every time anyone begins to get happy, you pull the rug out from underneath them." I wanted this to be a face-to-face me telling God off. And just as I headed down the center aisle of the hospital chapel, I tripped and fell on my face and passed out. Don't know how long I was out. But when I awoke, I looked up, and there stenciled along the step into the sanctuary where the altar was, I saw these words painted, "Lord, be merciful to me, a sinner." There, with my head down on my folded arms in the center of the chapel, I looked up at that sign, and I surrendered to God. I prayed those words, "Lord, be merciful to me, a sinner." And then I found my way back to my hospital bed, as weak as I was. The next day, the doctors ordered a lot of tests. Later that night, he came into my room and he said, quote, "Your liver has started working again. We don't know why. We don't know why it stopped, and we don't know why it started again." He didn't know. But I know, God, let me see the brink of disaster simply to show me my need to turn my life over to Him.
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This morning, what I want to do is I want you to turn to the book of Amos, Joel, Amos, and then you can come to the next book, Obadiah. So between Obadiah and the next book, right in the middle, we have what we're going to study this morning. And, you know, when you think of Christ, what he does in each one of our lives, and you see that the Lord not only is trying to use you and trying to use me. As I was reading this chapter, it was pretty interesting that as I was reading it, that it's perfectly for today. Perfectly for today. We're living in a time that the Lord is speaking loud and clear. What do I mean by that? I mean that as the Lord not only comes into our lives and we see what's happening to the world, we're beginning to see that the last days are truly here. Truly here. That the wars that are taking place is not, you know, in the other side of the world. It's where the Bible spoke about in Israel, Iraq, Iran, Russia, Korea. These places that are going to be enemies to Israel in the future. And it's important for us as Americans that right now we're in a battle. We're in a battle that could hurt America and we could hurt them. So it's not about who's going to hurt who. We're following scripture that I know it's a sign. It's an alarm for the church. You know, you've been studying this. You've been talking about this. You know, it rings and says, we're there today. You know, maybe not all the way, but we're giving you a warning. Instead of being 10 to 12, it's 5 to 12. And it gets closer and closer as we see the east coming towards. And as I was reading the book of Amos, I was thinking how Amos not only introduces the day of the Lord and the day of Christ, two different things. A lot of times when people read the Bible, they see the day of the Lord, they think it's the rapture of the church, but it's not. The day of the Lord is a day of judgment. A day of judgment. At the end, where God's going to judge. After Armageddon, the judgment will come before we go into the kingdom age. The day of Christ is a reference to the New Testament for the rapture.

and very few make it. But the way to destruction is very wide, and many, many, many go there. So hell's pretty packed out. Way back from the time of Noah, when Adam and Eve, our parents, sinned against God. From that point on, if you notice in the Old Testament, that in chapter 3 of Genesis, Satan already was cast out one third of the angels. And he's the first one to go to the garden and deal with Adam and Eve. But he deals not with Adam, but with the female, the woman. And what it does, it shows us that she's a weaker vessel. In the book of Ephesians, Paul says in chapter 5, verse 21 to 32, he starts up with the women, the actual weaker vessel. And he says to the weaker vessel, you know, when she's to say how much she loves her husband, but the word love is never there at this point in time. But when you read the position of the man three times, he says, love your wife. Do this in love. Do this in love in your marriage. So you begin to see the responsibility of the husband is to love his wife. To love his wife. And when you love your wife will submit to the marriage. But when you're not right with the Lord, how can she submit to you when you're not right with God? You're going to be asking things that the Lord doesn't approve. And then on the other side, women that are not right with God, you'll begin to do things that you never would do. Find another person for your life. Or do this or do that. So when I look at the Old Testament, it's preparing me for the New Testament. The day of the Lord, the day of Christ. So my life as a husband, as, you know, women, as a wife, you as children, teenagers, young adults, and then you become an adult. That the Lord has these things for us in the scripture so that we can obey the word of God. We're not obeying religion. I hate religion. I like the two R's, religion and relationship. I like relationship. Another word for R, repentance. Repentance. So if we repent, then we'll have relationship with Christ. If we don't repent, we have religion. And religion doesn't get you to heaven. It's a tradition. You follow tradition. Like, for example, the Mormons, the Jehovah Witnesses, the Unitarians, the Catholic Church. A lot of times people get mad, excuse me, because really, biblically, as you look at the church, you know, of Rome, the Church of Rome has always done things that are not biblical. Not biblical. Like confessing to the priest your sins. Like worshiping Mary. Like taking Christ and keeping him on the cross instead of taking him off the cross. You see, those are important things. If you know Christ. But a lot of times, if you don't read the Bible, you don't study the Bible, how can you share your faith with people? When you should be sharing Galatians, Ephesians, you know, things that they're going through. Let's say you have family or friend or loved one that's going into sin. They're in an adulterous relationship, or they're fornicating, or drugs, or alcohol. Well, when I go to the book of 1 Corinthians chapter 5 and 6, it exposes it. And it says you cannot inherit the kingdom of God. Galatians chapter 5, Ephesians chapter 5. Paul the apostle gave us these epistles, and then you have James, you have Hebrews, you have all these other epistles. Because God is holy. And we're supposed to be holy. Oh yeah, we sin for sure. Nobody's perfect here. But the Holy Spirit has been given to us from the old to the new so we can have conviction. And conviction gives me the freedom to repent. To repent. Which means I'm repenting because I grieve the Holy Spirit of God. So I'm sharing these things with you because the coming of the Lord is very soon. Some people say, well, they've been talking about that a long time. Yes, we have. But the coming of the Lord could be today for you, individually. We don't know the date. You don't know the day you're going to die. There's an appointed time for a man to die, and then the judgment comes. So if you're not ready to

0: today, what about tomorrow? You go home today, you get a heart attack, you die. You came to church, but you're not walking in the Lord. You die. A lot of times at funerals, people want me to say that everybody's in heaven. And I tell them, you know what? I can't say nothing about heaven or hell. I preach the gospel. I preach the gospel and allow the Holy Spirit to convict people. I don't want to condemn anybody, but I want to share about the love of Christ and what Christ expects of a person to prepare for death. I like that. Then I'm not a respecter of persons. And Amos was not a respecter of persons. Amos in the Old Testament is going right to us. He's going to warn us about the day of the Lord. But also he's going to teach you about the day of Christ. The day of Christ will come one day. And that's called in the New Testament, the rapture of the church. The rapture has to take place. Why? The day of the Lord speaks about the last war on earth, Armageddon, in the New Testament. When that war is over, the judgment of God will come before we go into the kingdom age. 45-day judgment, the Bible says from Daniel, he tells us that. So the 45 days that I'm being judged, I have to look at my life because I have to give an account. At the rapture of the church, I'm going to the Bema Seat of Christ. The Bema Seat of Christ is a judgment for Christians not to be condemned, not to be thrown into hell. It's a judgment of your works. What did you do for Christ? How did you do it? Were you boasting? Or you just did it to be nice to people? In the Old Testament, I can see why Israel messed up and why God judged them. Because the Lord came for the Jew. For the Jew. God loves the Jew. That's why he had Moses take the people of God out of Egypt. Egypt is a type of the world, you see. And when you go across the Red Sea, it's a symbol of baptism. And when you get to the promised land, it's not only a promise of heaven, but it's a promise of walking by the Holy Spirit and having the spiritual life of obedience. So you go through the Old Testament. Today, we want to look at chapter 5, verse 18 to 20 of Amos. And he says, and let me read it because this is important that you understand it. Number 1, verse 18. Woe to you who desire the day of the Lord. Right off the bat, he puts a question. Okay, so you guys that want to see the day of the Lord, woe unto you that desire the day of the Lord. So something's wrong. He's warning, something's wrong. I'm going to talk to you because you've done something wrong. You're not living for me. You're doing things that I don't approve of. Woe to you who desire the day of the Lord, for what good is the day of the Lord to you? You see, if you're living a life of sin, what good is that to you? You say you're a Christian, you're doing this, you're doing that, and you say here literally, hey, you're not a Christian. You're just religious. And Israel was religious. That's why he got punished. God still loves Israel. Israel is going to go through a period of time. In the last 7 years of world history, the Antichrist is going to give them their temple. He's going to say, for the next 3.5 years, go for it. You live there in the 7-year period. At the end of 3.5, excuse me, he's going to come and say to the Jew, you're out of here. The last 3.5 years, I'm going to live here. I'm going to rule from here. He's going to rule by those that are left behind, those that are living here, to take the mark of the beast. Who's the beast? According to Revelation 13, the Antichrist. The false prophet's there. If I'm left behind as a Christian, because I wasn't living, you're going to have to make a choice. And that choice is for you to take the mark of the beast or to be beheaded. You see, beheaded. Christ is going to allow people to be beheaded in the tribulation period. But if you're beheaded, they're beheading your flesh. Your spirit will be with the Lord. You could have gone at the rapture, but you were not ready. You were living a life of the flesh. And by you seeing the church is gone now, your mom, your dad, brother, sister, you're going to see what they said was true. And on the news, you'll see this guy rise up and say, from now on, I'm going to rule the world. And this is what's going to happen. The Antichrist. Right now, we have a lot of leaders, leader in China, leader in Arabia. We have leaders in every country, in every country. At that time, if you study prophecy in Europe, there are going to be 10 nations. 10 nations. It's called the common market, which already they're alive. 10 different rulers. And those different rulers will be in submission to the Antichrist. But what's interesting when you read the scriptures, that the Antichrist will rule the world, and they believe that the false prophet could be the Catholic Church. That's what they believe, because of the false worship of idolatry. The Antichrist brings idol worship, you see? And idol worship at that time, one of the idols would be the Antichrist. And the false prophet will be his promoter. So, excuse me, if these things are true, I believe them. And that's why he says, woe unto you who desire the day of the Lord, for what good is the day of the Lord to you? It will be darkness and not light. Darkness and not light. We are the children of light. We've come out of darkness into the light. So when I come out of the darkness, my thoughts, my mind, my eyes, my ears, they see different, they hear different. And I'm doing what the Bible asked me to do, to read it, to believe it, and to share it. That's what the Bible says. If you're not living for Christ, you can't share it. You're turning people off. They're saying, you want me to hear about Christ, you're not even living for Christ. What you do is you turn people away from Christ. And too much is given, much more is required, the Bible says. And that's why for me and for you, it's important that we have discernment. Discernment according to the Word of God. So he goes on, verse 19. It will be as though men fled from a lion. So you think you're escaping. Oh, the lion's not going to eat me up. And the bear met him. Or though he went into the house, he leaned his head on the wall, and a serpent bit him. You can't get away from death, from the judgment of God. God's judgment will come. You cannot escape it. That's why he gives this illustration of the serpent, of the lion. And I think the next verse says it clearly. Is not the day of the Lord darkness and not light? Is it not very dark with no brightness in it? No brightness in it. It's dark. Tribulation period. I want to ask you a question today. Where do you stand today? I think Easter's every day to me. People have become religious. You see, Christmas, Easter, whenever it's a religious day, you know, people get religious. But those of you that have come and you're coming, you're not religious, you have a relationship. Or you wouldn't be here. And the day you're not here, you'll become religious. When you come, you have a relationship. You want to learn the Word of God. You want to practice what you hear. You're going to practice what you teach, yes, and what you're preaching to people. Yes, that speaks of you as a Christian. Amos is trying to share with us that this is the word of the Lord. And when he calls a day of the Lord, again, there's a difference, the day of Christ and the day of the Lord. The day of the Lord and the day of Christ are used for different times. For different times. He speaks in the old, which is going to happen in the future. The day of Christ, not in the Old Testament, in the New Testament. It's a present thing that's going to happen. So the Word of God warns people. That's why we believe it. That's why I feed upon God's Word. It makes me grow spiritually. You know, you have to eat every day. If you don't eat every day, you're going to starve and you'll die. And then we have our specialties, we eat. When the Lord give us the Word of God. There's no specialty. It is the Word of God. You have to eat it, swallow it, by reading it, by meditating, and by sharing it. That's the way the Bible works. That's the way Christ works. So when I look at what Christ has done in my life, what can I do for Him? Serve Him. Love Him. You trip, you fall, get up and ask Him to forgive you. And when you do that, you're going to have a relationship with Him. A relationship that will take you closer to the heart of God. Closer to the heart of God. According to Dr. Scofield, he said, the death of Christ relates wholly to the reward and blessing of the saints at His coming, as the day of the Lord is connected with judgment. With judgment, as I've told you this morning or this afternoon. I don't know where you stand today, but I'm praying that you stand in the light, that you live in the light, that you operate in the light. And if you're here and you're in the darkness, hey, welcome, because this is where you can pick up light in your life, by repenting, by asking Christ into your life. And as I was reading the scriptures, I was very touched by the Lord. In Galatians chapter 6:7, He says, do not be deceived. Right off the bat, Paul says, don't be deceived. God is not mocked. For whatever a man or woman sows, that he will also reap, whatever you do. For he who sows in his flesh, of the flesh reaps corruption. But he who sows in the Spirit will of the Spirit reap everlasting life. And let us not grow weary while doing good. For in due season we shall reap if we don't lose heart. Don't lose heart. That means you're going back into the world. You're backsliding. You're not reading. You're not praying. You're not going to church. You're not giving to the Lord. So the coming judgment of God will happen. And it will happen quickly. He says, the Lord's judgment of nations in the Old Testament, it is true. The judgment during the tribulation period, the judgment at the second coming, the judgment God destroys the heavens and the earth. That's in the in the book of Revelations. The sun's going to become dark. Actually, dark, and the moon will become bright like blood. The stars of the heavens will fall. There'll be earthquakes. As a matter of fact, in chapter 6, in chapter 16 of Revelation, the first earthquake that comes, it shakes the islands and the mountains out of their place. The second one, they're gone. And it's important that I see when I read literally, he says that people will be hiding in the caves because of what's going on so terrible in the world. And that's why I accepted Christ, not because I was afraid. I want to be in heaven. I want to know Him intimately in my life. And I like what Zephaniah says. He says, near is the great day of the Lord, near, coming quickly. A day of wrath, notice, day of wrath, is that day. A day of trouble and distress. A day of destruction and desolation. A day of darkness and gloom. Verse 18 and 20. Again, alas, you who are longing for the day of the Lord, for what purpose will the day of the Lord be to you? Why do you expect the day of the Lord when you're not living for the Lord? 2 Peter 3:10 says, but the day of the Lord will come like a thief. It says, in which the heavens will pass away with a roar, and the elements will be destroyed with intense heat, and the earth and its works will be burned up. When we go to heaven and everything's done, all those that did not worship the Lord and went to hell, they're going to go to the lake of fire. Hell will be thrown there. Antichrist, false prophet, and every person whose name is not written in the book of life. For us as believers, we have to go to 2 Corinthians 5:10 and Romans 14:10. Because there he talks about the Bema seat of Christ. When you go to Corinth in Greece, where we start to stop, and they're at the seat of Christ. And we call it the seat of Christ. It's the Bema seat of Christ. This is where the judge stood, and they would line up, and he would judge them. So in the Bible, the Bema seat of Christ, Christ is the judge, and he's going to judge us, not for our sins any longer, for your works. What did you do for Jesus Christ? What have you done for Jesus Christ? We're not saved by works. But a true faith in Jesus Christ brings forth good works. We're praying, we're living for Christ, we're doing this, we're doing that. And I don't have to worry about hell or any place of darkness. And then when I receive that actual, not work, but reward, he's going to say this, because the rewards are like this. It's a gold, silver, wood, hay, or stubble. It starts on the top and it goes to the bottom. Or it starts from the top going down to the bottom with the less and then the great. There are going to be people there that will receive nothing. Nothing. Salvation only. They'll go into the kingdom. We don't know what God's going to do with those people. Not hell for sure. But if you really serve the Lord and you pray and you worship the Lord and you live for the Lord, you're going to receive rewards that are going to make you not happy. You're going to have joy in the Lord that God is going to use you. I want to be used by the Lord. I want God to use my life in such a powerful way that I don't have to be afraid now, or I don't have to be in a place where I don't think that I can do it. And yet, it's interesting that Joel says this, 2:28. It shall come to pass afterwards that I will pour out my Holy Spirit on all flesh. He's talking about the future, Pentecost. Your sons, your daughters shall prophesy. Your old men will dream dreams. Your young men will see visions. And also on my men servants and on my maid servants, I will pour out my Holy Spirit on those days. And I will show wonders in the heavens, in the earth, blood and fire, pillars of smoke. Notice, the sun shall turn into darkness, the moon into blood, before the coming of the great awesome day of the Lord again. And it shall come to pass that whosoever calls on the name of the Lord shall be saved. At that time, today, he says, for in Mount Zion, and in Jerusalem, there shall be deliverance. As the Lord has said, among the remnant whom the Lord calls. In the day of Pentecost, there were 120 in the upper room. You know that. And what happens here is that the Holy Spirit not only has come upon them, but 120 are saved. They leave the upper room. That day, that very day, 3,000 people were saved. 3,000 in one day as the Holy Spirit went out. Why? These people shared their faith with other people. It multiplied. He goes on. This is real important because for you and I, he says in the book of Revelation, he says, the day of the Lord Jacob's trouble is the great tribulation. You see, the day of Jacob is different from the day of Christ. It speaks about the seven-year tribulation. And the day of Jacob is going to happen. In the Gospel of Isaiah, chapter 2:10, he says, enter into the rock, hide in the dust, for the terror of the Lord and the glory of his majesty. The lofty looks of men shall be humbled. The haughtiness of men shall be bowed down. And the Lord alone shall be exalted in that day. No chiefs. The only chief is Christ. Nobody else. For the day of the Lord of hosts shall come upon everything proud and lofty, upon everything lifted up in pride, and they shall be brought low. Upon all the cedars of Lebanon, they're high and lifted up, the trees, and upon all the oaks of Bashan, upon all the high mountains and upon all the hills that are lifted up, upon every high tower and upon every fortified wall, and upon all the ships of tarnish, upon all the beautiful sloops, The loftiness of men shall be bowed down. The haughtiness of men shall be brought low. The Lord alone will be exalted on that day, but the idols he shall utterly abolish. They shall go into the holes of the rocks. There we go. Revelation. And into the caves of the earth. For the terror of the Lord and the glory of his majesty, when he arises to shake the earth mightily. And in that day, a man will cast away his idols of silver, his idols of gold, which they have made each for himself to worship to the moles and the bats, to go into the clefts of the rocks, into the cracks of the rugged rocks, from the terror of the Lord and the glory of his majesty, when he arises to shake the earth mightily. This is what God is going to do. Isaiah chapter 13. Wail, for the day of the Lord is at hand. I will come as destruction from the Almighty. Therefore, all hands will be limp, every man's heart will melt, and they will be afraid. Pangs and sorrows will be taken a hold of them. They will be in pain as a woman having a child. They will be amazed at one another. Their faces will be like flames. Behold, the day of the Lord comes, cruel, in both wrath and fierce anger, to lay the land desolate, and he will destroy its sinners from it. The stars of heaven with their constellations will not give their light. The sun will be darkened in its going forth, and the moon will not cause its light to shine. I will punish the world for its evil, the wicked for their iniquity. I will halt the arrogance of the proud, and I will lay low the haughtiness of the terrible. I will make a mortal more rare than fine gold, a man more than gold which with offer. Therefore, because of this, I will shake the heavens, and the earth will be moved out of her place. The Bible says that. And in wrath of God of hosts, in the day of his fear, what? Anger. So this is a true thing that is going to happen. And yet, people don't believe it. In Jeremiah 46:10, he says, for this is the day of the Lord God of hosts. The word host there is the God of the armies. A day of vengeance, that he may avenge himself on his adversaries. The sword shall devour them, and shall be saturated and made drunk in their blood. For the Lord God of hosts has sacrificed in the north the country of the river Euphrates, the battle that will take place. Joel 3:9. Proclaim this among the nations. Prepare for war. Wake up the mighty men. Let all the men of war draw near. Let them come up. And then he says, beat your plowshares into swords, and your pruning hooks into spears. Let the weak say, I'm strong. Assemble and come, all the nations, and gather together all around. Cause your mighty ones to go down there, O Lord. Let the nations be weakened and come up in the valley of Jehoshaphat, Armageddon, Jehoshaphat. For there I will sit to judge all surrounding nations. Put in the sickle, for the harvest is ripe. Come down and go down, for the winepress is full, the vats overflow, for their wickedness is great. The battle of Armageddon, there will be 180 miles of blood, 5 feet deep. In the valley of Megiddo, we've been so many times in Israel. The blood of men in war that God wipes out. And then he says, the Lord also will roar from Zion and utter his voice from Jerusalem. The heavens and the earth will shake, but the Lord will be shelter for his people and the strength of the children of Israel. So you shall know that I am Jehovah God, dwelling in Zion, my holy mountain, and Jerusalem shall be holy. No aliens shall never be passing through her again. Done deal. Finished. Word. Do we stand here today, every one of us here? Do you know Christ as your Lord and Savior? Are you living a life of obedience? Do you want to live a life of obedience that you have to change? You just can't go to church. You have to practice what you preach. You have to be giving to the Lord. You have to be reading for the Lord. You have to be witnessing for the Lord. You have to live for the Lord so you can have the peace of God that passes all understanding. Allowing the Holy Spirit to convict me when I do something wrong because I'm coming against God. And when that happens and I repent, God will forgive me. He will forgive me if there's true repentance. If there is no true repentance, then He won't forgive you. Until you have peace in your life, you'll know that Christ has forgiven me for everything I've done.
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3: Why is contending for the faith a matter of life and death? Without that comprehension, your faith is weak and your testimony is diminished. When you comprehend this, you would want to live for Christ alone. In His power and through His power, I can live in peace in the midst of turmoil. In His power, I have the courage to contend for the faith.

0: Today I'm commencing a series of messages on the importance of contending for the faith. In this series of 6 messages, I will cover the entire chapter of the Epistle of Jude. I personally believe that this one chapter epistle is the most relevant message to the sick church of today. It is the most relevant message to the sick churches of today. Recently, an influencer of many young minds have stated that you only have to believe in 2 miracles to be a Christian. These 2 miracles, according to him, is the universe and the resurrection. Now, when I watch that, what I call complete watering down of the Christian faith into a pablum, this lowering of the bar all the way to the ground, this denial of the monumental power of the virgin birth and the cross, this complete fabrication of biblical truth, this questioning of the integrity of the claims of Jesus. He did not get there overnight. He has been on a journey of obliterating biblical truth for over 15 years. For example, in 2018, he said to be a Christian, you don't have to believe the Old Testament. In fact, you need to get unhitched from it. He explained that you do not have to believe the story of Jonah or the flood of Noah. But my friends, I want to tell you, this is a direct contradiction of the Lord Jesus Christ himself. For 2 examples. Our Lord Jesus Christ, when he was asked for a sign, he said, there's no sign given to you as that of Jonah. Because our Lord Jesus Christ himself was referring that he is going to die and be buried for 3 days and rise again. Just like Jonah, who was in the belly of the whale for 3 days, then lived again. So Jesus affirmed the incident. It's not the story, it's the incident. It's a historic event, the historic incident of Jonah inside the whale. In Matthew 24, our Lord Jesus Christ was talking about the nearness of the time of his return. He said that those last days, he said, as it was in the days of Noah, when people become so self-absorbed and they live totally oblivious to the coming judgment, so shall it be in the days prior to the Son of God. And so our Lord Jesus Christ affirmed the flood, affirmed Noah, affirmed Jonah. And to question that is to question the integrity of Jesus. Something that breaks my heart. Now the Bible is very clear that our Lord Jesus Christ died on the cross for our sin. Then he rose again for our justification. To separate Jesus' resurrection from his saving work on the cross of Christ is an utter deception. At worst, pandering at best. It is pure pandering to sinners who want to stay in their sin and believe in a cheap gospel. This deception is telling sinners that they never have to confess their sin, never have to repent of their sins, and receive Jesus alone, and who gives them new life. So the question is this: why is contending for the truth of the faith is a matter of life and death? Why? Oh, listen to me, please. Because the truth impacts every thought we have. The truth colors every belief we hold. The truth impacts every relationship. The truth frames every fact of life. It guides every action we take. That is why Jude, half brother of Jesus, begins this short epistle by assuring the true believers in Jesus of their eternal security. That's where he starts. He starts with assuring us of our eternal security, the true believers. And then he concludes the epistle by assuring those same believers that God is able to keep us all the way to eternity. Now, these are two bookends. Two bookends. He begins by assuring us of our eternal security, and then he ends by saying, we are safe in the hands of Jesus. Nobody can take us from his hand. Two bookends. But in between those two bookends, he absolutely, with passion and with vigor, tells us about the absolute necessity of contending for the faith, not sitting on our blessed assurance and keeping our mouth shut. Now let's look at this comforting assurance for the true believers that we have only in Jesus. Verses 1 and 2. That's all we're going to cover today. Verses 1 and 2. Jude, a servant of Jesus, actually a bond slave of Jesus, a brother of James, to those who have been called and beloved by God the Father and kept by Jesus Christ, mercy, peace, and love in abundance. The amazing thing to me is that Jude never claimed or introduced himself as a half-brother of Jesus, for he was. He used the word in Greek, doulos. Doulos is the bond slave. By choice, a bond slave who comes and says, I want to be your slave for life. Beloved, there can be no doubt that to Jude, being saved by grace and being forgiven by Jesus was far more significant than any earthly connection with Jesus. To call himself the doulos of Jesus is far greater privilege than any family ties. To submit to the authority of Jesus is a true mark of a true disciple. Not just to pick and choose what you like, what you don't like, what you really agree with, what you don't agree with. What miracles you believe in, what miracles you don't believe in. Now don't miss the great contrast here between true believers and those who claim to be believers or to be Christians. The professing. There's a possessing and a professing. And there's a world of difference. He's going to contrast them throughout this little epistle. Those who claim to be Christians and living in disobedience to the very word of God. This is a contrast between the servants of Jesus and those whom I have warm feelings toward Jesus. Are you with me? The contrast between believers in Jesus, true believers in Jesus, and those who say that they believe in Jesus, like I believe in the existence of the Son. Look with me again, those two verses. Verse 1 and 2, Epistle of Jude. There are four, in these verses, four incredible, overwhelming privileges that true believers have. Four. First, they are conscripted. I'm going to explain that in a minute. They are conscripted by God. Secondly, they are beloved. Not just loved, beloved of God. Thirdly, they are kept safe by Jesus. Fourthly, they are truly blessed by the Holy Trinity. Now let's look at these. Let's unfold them one by one. Those who are truly, eternally saved, they are saved because they were conscripted by God. They're conscripted. And the reason I use the word conscripted instead of the word called, because the word call can mean different things to different occasion. I'm going to show you from the scripture right now. I need to explain it. God is constantly calling people to repent and turn from their sin and receive His salvation. God is constantly calling people to, He say, come unto me, all of you who are labor and heavy laden, come unto me. He's constantly calling wicked and evil people to repent of their sins and to trust Him for their salvation. That is not the call He's talking about. Hear me right, please. This is not what Jude is talking about. They are conscripted. The true believers are compelled. That is the kind of call He's talking about. It's a unique call. What is that unique call? Let me explain it to you that every six-year-old can understand it, all right? From the human point of view, from our human point of view, we were dead in our trespasses and sin. Amen? We went in a coma, we went asleep, we were dead in our trespasses and sin. Then God breathed into our spirit, and He quickened our spirit. And when we came to life, when we rose from our spiritual death, we realized we're sinners and we're heading for hell and we need a Savior. But only after He opened our eyes. And that is why we live the rest of our lives under His authority and submit to His Lordship. Listen to me. That is the very essence of what it means to be a Christian believer. Can I make it any simpler? But from God's point of view, He compelled us. He conscripted us. Jesus describes this compelling or conscripting in John chapter 6, verse 44. This way, listen carefully. For no one, can you say no one? For no one come to me unless the Father who sent me draws him or her. Conscript him or her. So the first is He conscripts us. But not only conscripts us, but we are beloved by Him. It's very important. That letter B-E, the two letters before loved are very, very important. Why not just loved, but beloved? In fact, the accurate translation is beloved. Because this type of love is beyond human comprehension. It's beyond human understanding. Why? Because way before the creation of the world, you were uniquely beloved by God. Way before the earth was formed, God uniquely beloved His true children. I need to explain it. As I said, today I want every 5 or 6 year old to get it. I want everybody to get as much of this as humanly possible. When a man loves a woman and they become exclusive for each other in marriage, that man never looks at another woman in the same way he looks at his wife, ever again. In a far greater way, there is a difference between God's love for the lost, God's love for the world, and His love for His own. In 1 John 3:1, as they say in England, 1 John 3:1, he gets so overwhelmed. He says, how great a love the Father has lavished on us, that we should be called the children of God. Only those who are conscripted, those who are called, those who are compelled, those who are beloved children of God are the children of God. Listen, when you comprehend this, when you internalize this, you would want to live for Christ alone all your days. Not only that, we are, because I'm compelled and I'm beloved, therefore, His power in His power and through His power, I can defeat temptation. In His power, through His power, I can defeat worry, anxiety, fear, or whatever else that comes at me. In His power, I can live in peace in the midst of turmoil. In His power, I have the courage to contend for the faith. The reason we are valuable to God is not because who we are or what we've done. Oh, my goodness, no! But because we are beloved of God. Oh, my friends, that in itself will keep us from this foolishness that says what miracle to accept and what miracle to reject. What part of the Bible is right or what part of the Bible is not right. Instead, we are on our faces before God in humility, in brokenness, and in gratitude. Not only that we are conscripted, not only we are beloved. Thirdly, we are kept by Jesus. We're kept by Jesus. What does that mean? It means that you, as a believer, a disciple of Jesus, you are in a triple lock protection program. And since He has all of the power, since He has all of the authority, and there are no greater power ever can take you out of His hand. No one, no power, no force, no thing can ever pry you out of that triple lock program. That is why true believers, repeat, the true believers cannot habitually and carelessly live in sin. They can't do it. It's an impossibility if they truly are called of God, if they're conscripted and beloved. And that is why true believers can never live in disobedience to the Word of God day in and day out and rationalize it. And that is why true believers cannot rationalize their rebellion against the Word of God. And that is why when true believers, the moment we sin, and oh, I'm not saying we are perfect, God forbid, no. The moment we sin, we are stricken in our hearts. And we don't rest until we confess and repent and turn to the Lord. Oh, but those who have turned their backs on God's truth, those who have turned their backs on biblical authority, those who have turned their backs on the integrity of Jesus, they may look like sheep, but they're not. And that is why true believers must never let them get away with their falsehood. Why? Because our eternal keeper compels us. Because our eternal keeper commissioned us. Because our eternal keeper commanded us to speak the truth in love. Above all, He's interceding for us every single moment of every day in heaven. Therefore, we have the confidence. Because we are conscripted, we're beloved, we're kept by Jesus. And fourthly, we are abundantly blessed by the Holy Trinity. Question: what are the most important relationships in terms of priority? I'm sure you got that answered in your head already, right? First, our relationship with God. That's number one. Then our relationship with ourselves. Yes? Our relationship with ourselves. Then our relationship with others. You see, when it comes to our relationship with God, Jude said, we have been the recipients of an abundance of mercy. His mercy means that He does not give us what we deserve. And He does this abundantly for the believer. Abundantly means limitless, limitless. And because we are the recipients of His mercy, and we're so conscious of our unworthiness and the mercy and the grace of God, therefore, our relationship with ourselves is at peace. We are at peace within. We're at peace within, regardless of the circumstances. The only reason we have peace within is because we received mercy. We have peace in knowing that all our sins are forgiven. Every one of them. Every one of them. Our guilt has been erased by the blood of Jesus. Our eternity is secure, and that we are owned and operated by Jesus. Jesus said, "My peace I give to you, my peace I leave with you, not as the world gives." See, the peace of the world, but the world gives us peace, it's phony. It's phony peace. It's temporary at best. It's occasional. But our permanent peace comes from knowing and experiencing the mercy of God in abundance. That's what He's saying. He said, He gave us all these blessings in abundance, all of them. His mercy, His peace, His love, and therefore His love is multiplied to us, and that is why we can dispense love to others. Oh, beloved, listen to me. God's love does not muddy the truth. God's love does not accept the wrong. God's love does not baptize sin into the church. God's love confronts the wrong. But I can't end this message without speaking to that person who are yet to experience this incredible grace, this incredible mercy, this incredible love. Please, please respond to His call, because only then will you discover the incredible love of God and the conscripting power of God and the love of God through all of eternity.
1: I grew up in a religious family. I was sent to a specialized Islamic school. I memorized the entire Quran without a mistake by the age of 13. Not for the love of the Quran, but for the fear of punishment. When 9/11 happened, there was a big celebration in Saudi Arabia. Since then, Osama bin Laden inspired me to become a jihadist like him. I decided to learn English as fast as I can. So I went to New Zealand and I joined an English school. In Ramadan, one day I had a dream and a light was shining to the room. And in that bright light, I saw a figure of a shape of a man draped in a robe of sunlight and a voice saying, "Come to me." I looked at the other side of the room and I saw a picture of a house with white pillars. And the voice said, "Go to the house of the white pillars and in there you shall find the truth." I started to walk on the street. And I saw the building of the white pillars that I saw in my dream. I waited there and all of a sudden I heard greeting in Arabic. And he explained to me, "This is Jesus, came to me in my dream." He explained to me what a follower of Jesus is. And that dragged us to a conversation that lasted till 3 a.m. He said, "Now you know who Jesus is. Would you like to accept Jesus to be your Lord and Savior?" And I said, "Yes." He gave me a Bible and he said, "This will guide you." After a few months, my family discovered that I have a Bible and they beat me. My dad disowned me for staining the jihadist legacy of my family. And my name was erased from the family tree. But I'm thankful that my name is written in the Book of Life. After this, God took me on a journey to know who He is, to make Him known. Along the way, while I'm going around the world, I came to Atlanta, Georgia. I met with a personal hero to us in the Middle East, Dr. Michael Youssef. I'm thankful because I was isolated, alone in my faith. And the only way that to be encouraged to grow in my faith is to watch sermons from Dr. Michael Youssef and other programs through the Kingdom Set, that is not only applicable to me, but so many others who are isolated in the Middle East, North Africa, who can't go to church, who can't talk to Christians. Dr. Michael Youssef has a heart to share the gospel with Muslims for our region, especially the Middle East, which my heart and my passion as well. His sermons have reached us in the Middle East and North Africa. And whatever I go in those countries, the navigator device is available, and his sermons are there. I have learned of people who are in the deserts using those devices and listening to those sermons. They find in your YouTube channel and other avenues, and in there they will encounter the truth of Jesus Christ. Dr. Michael Youssef, please continue doing what you're doing. You have reached so many isolated believers. You're looking at one of them.
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6: All right, let's dive into the Word of God together.

verse by verse and book by book through the Bible. Here we are in chapter 20 of the book of Acts. We're going to look at verses 1 through 12, and God's will next week, we'll pick it up in verse 13, take it on down, and the week after that, we'll just keep it rolling. That's just how we do it. It's how we do it. So, Father, we are so grateful to have your word to lead us and to guide us into all truth. We pray that your Holy Spirit would teach us now. You will prepare hearts to receive with meekness the implanted word, which is able to save our souls. Thank you so much in Jesus' name. Amen. Acts chapter 20, looking at verses 1 through 12. The title of this message is Wake Up. Wake Up. Now, when you hear the phrase wake up, it implies that someone is asleep. Someone is asleep physically, or someone can be asleep mentally, and you almost want to shake them and say, wake up. But did you know that you can fall asleep spiritually? That you can be drowsy spiritually? These are the lessons that we will learn today from a young man named Eutychus, who falls asleep in church. Hey, falling asleep in church is nothing new. It's nothing new. You know, people have been falling asleep for a long time. So we're going to look at this. Now, look what it says there in verse 1. After the uproar had ceased, Paul called the disciples to himself, embraced them, and departed to go to Macedonia. I want to draw your attention to the first phrase, after the uproar had ceased. Now, the Greek word for uproar is thurubos, and it describes an uncontrollable, hysterical mob, which describes what took place in the previous chapter when a man named Demetrius, who happened to be a silversmith, he stirred up a mob to come against Paul because the idol business was drying up when the people were coming to Christ. See, they will make little miniature Dianas. Diana was the Greek or the Roman name, and Artemis was her Greek name, the goddess of sensuality and that sort of thing. And so Demetrius will make little silver idols for the people to take home with them. And so when people were coming to Christ, they stopped worshiping those idols. They kicked those idols out. They put those idols away because now they're worshiping the Lord. And he got a little upset about it, gathered all his other little buddies who were in a similar trade and said, we got to get this dude out of here, because the people were coming to Christ at the preaching of Paul and they put away their idols. Well, I thought that was fascinating, because this is what should happen in our lives as well when we come to Christ. The idols that once dominated our lives should dry up. Those things that we once put before God, we once put before church, should be gone. I just want to know, is that true in your life? Are the old things passing away in your life, like 2 Corinthians 5:17 says? This is what it means to be born again, to have the old things, the old desires, the old passions pass away. And Jesus replaces them with his desires and his passions. It reminds me of the wise men in chapter 2, when they came of Matthew, when they came to worship Jesus, they brought their gifts to Jesus, gold and frankincense and myrrh. What's so amazing is that after they left, it said God spoke to them and told them to go back home another way. Or I bring this up because having an encounter with Jesus may mean your life may take a different direction. The things that you once did, the things you once had a desire to do and a passion to do, those things may pass away, because the Bible says, if any man be in Christ, he is a new creation. Old things are passed away. Behold, all things become new. Oh, I know you went to school for that. I know you went to trade school and got trained in that. I know you've been on this job for how many years, but following Jesus, having an encounter with Jesus may mean your life may take a different direction. I know the Lord was laughing when I said this. You heard me mention this before. When I was, I had an academic scholarship to college, and I was going to get into, electronic technology. I wanted to move into robotics.
And also, I was a very good baseball player. I had also a baseball scholarship.

0: scholarship that I thought I was going to have a great major league career going to robotics, and that's life. But I had an encounter with Jesus, and my life went in another way. And look, and I look at my life now, even I have to smile. Even I have to laugh, because I remember as a young teenager, when I was in high school, I was like, yeah, you know, I'm going to go do this, I'm going to go do that. Yeah, you know, yeah. Following Jesus may mean your life take a different direction. That's what happened with the wise men. God told them to go home another way. Following Jesus may mean your life may take a different direction. The desires and passions you once had, guess what? Those things have passed away, and the Lord began to give you new passions and new desires to do what he's called you to do. And it may mean that what you're doing now, you may totally be doing this over here. Oh, God is speaking to some folks right now, because you've been sensing a stirring. You're like, whoa, what is, what's that all about? Well, it's your encounter with the Lord may take you in a different direction. But I went to school for this, and I still got the student loans to prove it. And it may mean you may continue on your path. But I guarantee you that the idols that was once in your life, you will no longer want to worship those idols, because when you come to Jesus, Jesus has a way of satisfying. He has a way of completing us. He has a way of doing the work in us that we used to fill it with other things. Now we fill it with him. He gives us new desires. It is God who works in us both to will and to do his good pleasure. God works in us to do what he has ultimately called us to do. Now, Paul realized that it was time to leave Ephesus. So he gathers the believers together to say goodbye. The end of verse 1 says that he departed to go to Macedonia for the purpose of collecting some money from the churches there to take back to Jerusalem, because there was a severe famine there and the church needed help. Look what it says there in verses 2 and 3. It says, now when he had gone over the region and encountered them with many words, he came to Greece and stayed 3 months. And when the Jews plotted against him as he was about to sail to Syria, he decided to return through Macedonia. Now, in these verses, we see Paul retracing some of his steps, revisiting some of the churches he established on his second missionary journey. Then the end of verse 2 says that he came to Greece, more specifically to the city of Corinth. And he was there for 3 months, according to verse 3. From Corinth, Paul wrote the book of Romans. And even though he had not visited Rome yet, he sends this powerful letter to them, telling them about salvation and God and how he desired to see them. Now, as Paul was about to board a ship to cross the Mediterranean Sea, he heard about a plot of some of the unbelieving Jews who intended to throw him overboard once the ship set sail. So he returned to Macedonia, like the end of verse 3 says. He ended up going south to Jerusalem. Look what it says there in verses 4 and 5. And Sopater of Berea accompanied him to Asia. Also Aristarchus and Secundus of the Thessalonians and Gaius of Derbe and Timothy and Tychicus and Trophimus of Asia. These men going ahead waited for us at Troas. Now, as Paul returned to Macedonia, he gathered an entourage to accompany him. Oh, very likely each one of them listed in verse 4 were carrying money they raised in their own churches. So for the purpose of safety and accountability, they traveled together to take this money to help out the suffering church in Jerusalem, which Paul talks about in 2 Corinthians 8 in verses 1 through 21. Look what it says there in verse 6. But we sailed away from Philippi after the days of unleavened bread, and in 5 days joined them at Troas, where we stayed 7 days. Now, as Paul and his companions head towards Jerusalem, they sailed from Philippi to Troas. Now, Luke, the author, gives us the time period this took place, which was after the days of unleavened bread, which was around the time of the Feast of Passover. He tells us that it took them 5 days to arrive there. Now, wait a minute here. In Acts 16, in verse 11, it said that this same trip only took them one day to arrive. So what happened this time is what happens so often in our lives as we journey through life. Sometimes we will experience smooth sailing, and at other times, it will be rough going. Oh, some of you are maybe in rough waters right now. I talked to someone after church, or after first service, should I say, and she was talking about how much she's going through and she's barely hanging on. I just told her what I'm about to tell you here. I said, you got to keep sailing. You got to keep sailing. Because so often what we want to do when we are going through rough waters, we want to abandon ship. But it's not time to abandon ship. It's time to keep sailing. See, and I was thinking about this during worship. It came into my mind. Some of you right now want to abandon ship. I don't know whether that's abandoned ship on your marriage, abandoned ship on some career, or whatever it is, because it's rough waters, it's tough going, and you're thinking about abandoned ship. I'm here to tell you to keep sailing. Because eventually you will get to the Jerusalem, your Jerusalem, like Paul is going to eventually get to his. But you would never get there if you abandon ship. If you abandon ship, you in the water. You're not in the ship going toward your Jerusalem. You're in the water if you abandon ship. And so here it is. They ended up taking this time. They ended up taking them 5 days to get to the same trip that normally takes one. Just keep in mind, no matter what, all of us are either going into a storm, in a storm, or just came out of one. Just no matter, in this life that we live, those are the three phases we're going to find ourselves. Going into a storm, in the midst of one, or just came out of one. So just keep that in mind. Keep sailing. Keep sailing. Look at verses 7-9. Now, on the first day of the week, when the disciples came together to break bread, Paul, ready to depart the next day, spoke to them and continued his message until midnight. There were many lamps in the upper room where they were gathered together. And in a window sat a certain young man named Eutychus, who was sinking into a deep sleep. He was overcome by sleep. And as Paul continued speaking, he fell down from the third story and was taken up dead. Wow. Now, in these verses, we see the incident surrounded around a young man named Eutychus. The first thing I would like to bring to your attention is the day the early church met. On the first day of the week, according to verse 7. Not the seventh day of the week, which is Saturday, but the first day of the week, which is Sunday. Why am I emphasizing this? I'm emphasizing this because there will be people who will try to lead you to believe that we Christians should worship on Saturday, the Sabbath day. They say, this is their reasoning. They say, you know, folks say, they say, well, they say, I heard them. They say, worshiping on Sunday, you're worshiping the sun. I said, well, worshiping on Saturday, are you worshiping Saturn? Forgive me, my sarcasm comes out sometime when people try to pull the wool over my eyes with foolishness. See, the keeping of the Sabbath was for the Jewish people to observe as a sign of the Mosaic covenant he made with them, according to Exodus 31 in verses 16 and 17 and Ezekiel chapter 20 in verse 12. Nowhere in the New Testament are we as believers called to observe the Sabbath. Just the opposite is the case. Oh, please tuck these verses I'm about to tell you in your hip pocket. Colossians chapter 2, verses 16 and 17 says, let no one judge you. Oh, well, stop right there. This thing called judging, it's not. Solomon said there's nothing new under the sun. You know, people say, well, you judge. Hey, let me tell you something. There's nothing new under the sun. The Bible said, let no one judge you, watch this, in food. Stop right there. You know, brother, you shouldn't be eating that pork. That swine. You know, the Bible forbid that swine. Okay, let me help you here with that. Let me help you. He says, let no one judge you. The first thing he says, in food. Not eating pork. Oh, don't miss this. Let me get from around this great sacred desk here. Not eating pork will make you healthier, not holier. And I'm gonna give you the verse to back it up. 1 Corinthians 8:8 for you note takers. Watch it. Listen to what Paul said. Food does not commend us to God, for neither if we eat are we the better, or if we don't eat are we the worse. It says food does not commend us to God. So if you go around and say, I don't eat that pork, great. You're healthier. You're not holier. You're just healthier. As I sprinkle some bacon on my pizza I had Friday night, and I got a couple slices waiting for me when I get to the house. I'm gonna enjoy that bacon and not have a problem. Not a problem at all. Ribs, I had some ribs, some riblets from Applebee's the other day and enjoyed every bit of them. Enjoyed them. Now, it don't make me, you know, healthier. I mean, you know, I'm not healthy. Eating that, okay, you know, I don't go all overboard with it. I have a little bit, get a burger and put some bacon on that. You know, everything tastes better with bacon. Yeah. wrap it with some bacon. Like, everything tastes better with bacon. So I don't trip on that. The Bible said, let no man judge you. Notice, in food or in drink or regarding a festival. Stop right there. We have Christians today who are saying, hey, guess what? Christians should be observing the Jewish festivals like the Day of Pentecost, the Day of Atonement, and all that sort of stuff. No, let no one judge you in food or drink or regarding a festival, new moon, or Sabbath. Which are a shadow of things to come. See, when you see a person's shadow, it's not that person. It's just their shadow. It's a shadow of things to come, meaning that the feast days, the Sabbath, and all those food, dietary laws, all that kind of stuff, those were just a shadow of things to come. It said the substance is Christ, meaning that Christ is the fulfillment of the festivals. He's the fulfillment of the Sabbath. Watch this. You remember I mentioned on New Year's Eve. In Matthew 11, verses 28 to 30, he says, come unto me, all you who labor and heavy laden, and I will give you rest, or I will give you Sabbath. It is through Jesus Christ that we experience our rest. Rest in the Greek, this Greek word is anapouo, and it's an amazing Greek word. It means to give rest, give intermission from labor, and by implication, it means to refresh. And I just have to pause and ask you today, are you at rest today? Or are you weary and heavy laden? Do what Jesus says, come to him. He says, and he will give you rest. The rest that you're looking for, the rest that you're longing for, he will give your soul Sabbath. Put it at peace and put it at rest. Meaning you are not at peace in your soul. Oh, Fanny Crosby wrote one of them famous hymns talking about it is well with my soul. Is it well with your soul? I just got to ask you, is it well with your soul? This is something that you need to ponder in your own heart, because you can easily put on a show outwardly and go home and weep yourself to sleep. Is it well with your soul? Is your soul at rest? You can only find rest when it comes to him. When you come to him, Jesus said, come to me. He didn't say, come to the bottle. He didn't say, come to the couch. He didn't say, come to the drug. He said, come to me. And I will give you the rest that you're looking for, that you're trying to drown out, that you're trying to smoke away. He said, I will give you the rest that you're looking for, the rest that you're longing for, that you're trying to find it in relationships and men and all kind of stuff. He said, I will give you rest. I will give your soul Sabbath. Oh, somebody needs a Sabbath rest in here today. I guarantee it. You can only find it when you come to him. This is what the word of God is teaching. Now, here's another verse to put the rest this worship on Saturday issue. Romans 14 verse 5 says, one man esteems one day above another. Another man esteems every day alike. Let each be fully convinced in his own mind. Now, I am convinced that every day is the Lord's day, and I worship him every day. Someone else wants to make Saturday their day. That's fine. You can do that. But don't try to put some guilt trip on someone else because they don't want to observe Saturday the way you do. That's the word of God. That's one man esteems one day above another, Sabbath.
1: Oh, the Sabbath. Ew.
0: Okay, bro, if you want to do that, that's good. I'm good with you doing that. I'm good. See, others want to esteem every day alike. That's me. I wake up every day worshiping and praising God. I'm in my car worshiping, praising God. I'm thanking Lord. I'm praying because y'all on the road and y'all can't drive. And so I'm worshiping. I'm praying, you know. I worship God every day. So the thing is, the Bible says, let every man be fully convinced in his own mind. Some folks want to say Saturday is it. Okay. I'm good with you saying that, but don't try to put some guilt trip on somebody else because they worshiping on another day or every day. The word is so plain on this. I just love how plain the word is. It's very plain, simple, and I love it. I love it. Now, so the early church worshiped on Sunday. They called it the Lord's Day. Why? Why? Because it was the day the Lord was resurrected. It was also the day that the Lord appeared to the disciples in John chapter 20 after his resurrection. The last reason why they gathered on Sunday, because it was on a Sunday that the church was born on the day of Pentecost. We also have proof from the early church fathers, Justin Martyr and Ignatius and Tertullian and Irenaeus. They all in their writings confirmed that the early church worshiped on Sunday, not Saturday. They worshiped on the first day of the week and not the seventh day of the week. Now, the question is, so what did they do? So we know the day that they worshiped on. What did they do? Well, according to verse 7, they broke bread. Now, this meant that they had a meal together, and afterwards they had communion. Well, they also listened to the word of God being taught. Well, in this case, Paul continued his message until midnight. He did this because he knew that he was going to be leaving them and they would not see each other anymore. And he had a lot to teach them. Also, because the Greek word for spoke is a dialegomi. It's where we get our English word dialogue from. It doesn't mean that he was just there preaching to them until midnight. No, it was a dialogue. It was a question and answer time. And it's just like every time New Year's Eve come or whenever we have a time of question and answers, I always have to cut it because we'd be there talking, having question and answers all night long. Every time we run out of time, we could easily spend New Year's Eve from 8 to 12 just dealing with question and answers. And you'd be still there. I got one more. Can I get a follow up after that? And we're talking, we dialogue. That's what Paul was doing. It wasn't like he was just preaching to them and Paul got a little long winded and went to midnight. No, that wasn't the case. Now, let's learn a few lessons from Eutychus. The first thing we see is the reason for his drowsiness. According to verse 8, there were many lamps in the upper room, showing why Eutychus fell into not just a sleep, but notice it says a deep sleep, according to verse 9. He tried to get some fresh air by sitting by the window, or it was actually the window sill. not realizing that all of the fumes from the lamps would flow out of the window where he was sitting. Now, why is it that he didn't realize this? I mean, you know, all of us who are adults, we know that if there are lamps in the upper room, if there's one window in that room, we're not going to go sit in the window, let alone the window sill, because all the fumes from the candles and lamps and all that stuff will flow right out that window. Now, why is it that he didn't know this? Watch this. I love this. Because according to the Greek word for young man, paisis, it means that he was between the age of 7 and 14 years old. And the lateness of the hour had taken its toll on the boy. Now, we can easily become drowsy like Eutychus when the only time we talk about Jesus Christ is when we are around a bunch of Christians. If at church is the only time we are vocal about our relationship with Jesus Christ, we will begin to doze off like he did. It reminds me of the two bodies of water which are fed by the Jordan River. You have the Dead Sea and the Sea of Galilee. While the Sea of Galilee is full of life, oh, I've been there, eight fish out of the Sea of Galilee. Some big old fish, it was good too, good old fish. Out of the Sea of Galilee, nothing can survive in the Dead Sea. Why? Because even though the Jordan River flows into both, it only flows out of the Sea of Galilee. The Dead Sea has no life. I've been there. You can go into the Dead Sea because it has no life. You can go into the Dead Sea and you can just float. Get in there and just float. You'll never sink to the bottom. Just float. It's just dead. Just float. You're just laying there like a dead fish. Just float. Hey, Pastor, are you getting in there? No, I ain't getting in there. I believe you. They want me to get in there so I can just float. I ain't getting in there. Well, but you can. These folks get in there and they, you know, they're getting rubbed mud on themselves and minerals and all that kind of health stuff. And just, I said, look, I ain't getting in there.
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5: Yesterday's prophecies for today's world.
6: When anyone, anywhere responds to this knowledge by having a desire to know this God, God will move heaven and earth to get the message to you.
5: And now, the continuation of Hal Lindsey's Bible study, the Book of Revelation.
6: It's encouraging to me to know that there's going to be a number of people that is too great to be numbered standing before the throne of God who have come out of the great tribulation and washed their robes and made them white in the blood of the Lamb, it says. In other words, there's going to be such a huge number saved during that time. They're almost all going to be martyred, but there's going to be a tremendous number that turn to Jesus Christ. And you know, I'm thrilled about that because, you know, one of the reasons that's going to happen? Because people you talk to now, even if they don't believe now, they're going to remember what you said. And when they see these things happening, they're going to have to make a decision. They have to make a decision to whatever I have to suffer, I'm going to believe in Jesus Christ. You know, it's easy to become a believer in Christ now. You don't have to suffer. In some parts of the world, you do. Here, you just have maybe suffer a little embarrassment because of the old nature. But then it's going to cost most of them their lives. And so this fifth seal is about the wholesale slaughter of believers around the entire world. And that's going to bring God's wrath. It's going to unbridle it. But even then, God holds back his wrath in order that as many as will believe may believe. All right, that brings us to the sixth seal. And here's what I call the sixth seal. The first global ICBM nuclear exchange. And I'll show you why in just a minute. Do you know all of our understanding about nuclear weapons is mostly theoretical? There have only been two nuclear bombs used in a hostile attack. And those were firecrackers compared to what we have now. As horrible as it was, they were nothing compared to what we have now. We have miniaturized thermonuclear weapons, warheads, where they pack each warhead that's been miniaturized packs enough power to destroy a whole city. And there are still, Russia still has a bunch of intercontinental ballistic missiles that have multiply independently targeted warheads. That is, they can carry as many as 10. We have them too. And that means they fire one missile. After it goes above the atmosphere, it parts, the cone of the missile parts, and the warheads split off and go, each one is targeted at a different target. All right, now remember that. All of our knowledge about what these weapons would do is theoretical. For instance, we do not know what would be the interactive consequence of firing a great number of thermonuclear weapons into a closely related area at the same time. It is possible that it can cause chain reaction. And I think when we get to the trumpet judgments, I'll show you something that'll be amazing. That the Apostle John, you know, he was an eyewitness to all of this. The only way to understand a lot of this prophecy that we're headed into now is to remember that John the Apostle was told over and over by Jesus, write what you have seen and heard only. And the word see that is used means eyewitness on the scene. And that's why you go through the book of Revelation, you'll find every time there's a significant event that the Apostle John is about to introduce, he will say, I looked and I heard and I saw. Every time. Because he was there. Say, wait a minute, it hadn't happened yet. No problem for God. I mean, time is a creation. God can put somebody in any spot. But that's what happened. And you have to remember and apply that to understand these prophecies in the book of Revelation, because you have to put yourself in the place of John the Apostle in the first century. He was propelled into the, what I believe is the early 21st century. And he was made to stand and witness events, especially war, that would be with weapons beyond his imagination. And he would see these things, and then he was brought back to the Isle of Patmos again and said, now write about it. Well, how do you describe something like that? It's beyond anything they had any inkling of. So, with that in mind, let's read the sixth seal, okay? Verse 12, and I looked when he broke the sixth seal, and there was a great earthquake, and the sun became black as sackcloth made of hair, and the whole moon became like blood. Mike, you were telling me, you drove over here, only about 100 feet up was just a solid mass of black smoke from this fire. Well, think of that kind of debris scattered over most of the earth. He says that he saw when he looked and he broke the sixth seal, there was a great seismos in Greek. And the sun became black as sackcloth made of hair, and the whole moon became like blood. Now, seismos is translated earthquake, but that's a jump from the original meaning. Seismos means a violent shaking. Now, an earthquake can do that, but other things can do it. You see, he was standing on the earth when these violent explosions took place, and to him, it felt like an earthquake. It was a great seismos. And immediately after that, the sky became black as sackcloth. You see the tremendous nuclear debris thrown into the air. And this would take a lot of warheads to do what he's talking about. And then when the moon came out, he saw the moon through this tremendous pollution, and it appeared to be red as blood. Well, you know, if you've lived in Los Angeles long enough, you've seen that. Because if you get enough pollution up there and you see the moon coming up, what's it look like? It's red, isn't it? All right, so you see he's describing something here with the experience and knowledge he had of the first century. He's saying it looked like this. But if you know that in the light of today, you can figure out what he's talking about. Especially if you've got a spirit-inspired imagination. All right, now, and the stars of the sky fell to the earth as figs, as a fig tree cast its unripe figs when shaken by a great wind. Now, first of all, the word translated stars is asteros, which is not star. If a star hit this planet, there'd be nothing left. The stars are bigger than any planet than this galaxy, or I should say at least in this cosmos. Now, he is describing asteroids. And it says that he saw these asteroids. Now, what do they look like when they hit the Earth's atmosphere? They streak through the atmosphere, flaming, don't they? And he said there were so many of them, it looked like figs falling off of a tree, a overripe fig tree, and it, like the wind blowing, and they're just all falling. So he's talking about a great number of these things, meteors. So what's he talking about? I believe what he witnessed and what he's describing here will be the first time that man launches an all-out ICBM exchange between each other. Now, when those are launched, they're fired up. A ballistic missile means that it's fired in a great arc, and that it has to go up above the Earth's atmosphere before it acquires its target. They will look like meteors speeding toward the Earth. That's what he saw, I believe. Anything else wouldn't make much sense. He feels this violent shaking of the ground underneath him, this black coming up like that, clouds. And then he sees the source of all of this as he sees all of these warheads re-entering the Earth's atmosphere and streaking toward their targets. All right, then he says, aren't you glad you're not going to be here? I see some people, they don't know whether to get up and walk out. Some did. or to continue, because this is grim stuff. I know it's grim stuff. But if you have accepted the gift of pardon that Jesus died in your place to purchase for you, you're not going to be here. You are not going to be here. But God says that we are to read this book continuously, and he will bless us for reading it. So understanding this must have some reason, huh? Because it's the only book in the Bible that God gives an extra blessing promise for reading it continually. Now, maybe it's because it scares the hell out of you. And as I've said, I'd rather scare the hell out of you than have you go there. All right, now, it says in verse 14, here's what happens. All of these meteor-like things are streaking to the earth. And the next thing he describes, the sky was split apart like a scroll when it is rolled up, and every mountain and island were moved out of their places. Now, we have, we've exploded in the air hydrogen bombs, thermonuclear warheads. We had cameras specially placed in our experiments and so forth. And we had instruments that tested what happened to the atmosphere and all of that. So we know from the tests generally what happens in one of these explosions. The first thing that happens is there is an enormous release of pressure that causes what they call, it's kind of a mild word, a great overpressure. Well, this overpressure pushes the atmosphere back. It literally pushes the atmosphere back so powerfully and so quickly that it really compacts upon itself. It just rolls up on itself. So he's given a very accurate description here. The atmosphere is rolled up on itself like a scroll. And that is one of the destructive, great destructive parts of one of these thermonuclear explosions. It will push the air out, create a vacuum, and it comes at everything standing with such pressure, it usually destroys things for miles in diameter. Creates a vacuum, and into that also comes this tremendous heat that everything within a diameter of 5 miles has just evaporated. The heat is so tremendous, it just evaporates. And then once the atmosphere reaches the farthest point, it rushes back into the vacuum. So you got a twofold destruction from that overpressure. And another thing happens. When these weapons go off, What's the most common symbol of a nuclear explosion? Mushroom cloud. Do you know what that is? You see, when one of these explodes, it not only pushes the air horizontally, but it really jams it up vertically. And so what it does is push the atmosphere almost instantly up into the above the stratosphere. Now, what happens when you rapidly and forcefully compress the atmosphere and push it up above the stratosphere? What happens? It compresses the humidity. And when it gets up above the atmosphere, it instantly freezes. Read Ezekiel 38 sometime. Because it talks about fire and ice killing hundreds of thousands of people. When we did the hydrogen bomb test at Aniwetok, one of the things that absolutely stunned the investigators when they finally could go back in there, these ships were anchored there, they found that tremendous damage was done to all the upper structures of these ships. And when they were able to run the film back, they found there were huge chunks of ice that hit them because all of that humidity had been compressed, frozen, and fell back in great chunks to the earth. Now, these prophets didn't know anything about that, but they talk about fire and ice killing people. Two things that are not really compatible, are they? Fun, isn't it? Except for those who are going to be there. All right, now it says, and every mountain and island were moved out of their place. In other words, for the first time, man is going to see what these things really do. You know, I looked with absolute astonishment at the Pakistanis and the people from India when they were seeing who could explode the most bombs. Remember that? They were giddy. But the time is coming when all of these warheads that are stored by the tens of thousands are going to be let loose. And then what's going to be man's response? Well, let's read. Hey, the geography of many parts of the earth is going to change immediately. It's going to move whole mountains and islands out of the way. And it says, verse 15, then the kings of the earth and the great men and the commanders and the rich and the strong and every slave and every free man hid themselves in the caves and among the rocks of the mountains. And they said to the mountains and to the rocks, fall on us and hide us from the presence of him who sits on the throne and from the wrath of the Lamb. For the great day of their wrath has come, and who is able to stand? Well, chapter 7 tells us who will be able to stand. But let me just conclude by observing this. These people know who is sending these judgments, don't they? And yet they're so hard, they still won't believe. What does that tell us? They've got the mark. And you see, everyone, during the first 3.5 years, when the rider on the white horse, the Antichrist, goes forth, he is going to bring people to receive a mark either in the forehead or in the hand. And it's going to be a number, and the prefix is 666. Each person will have a personal number after that, but the prefix will have to be added. And apparently it is some kind of an electronic 666 that validates that you have sworn allegiance to the Antichrist, and therefore you can conduct business, you can buy, you can sell, you can hold a job, and so forth. But that gives the Antichrist, through economics, absolute control. And once a person takes that mark, once, and remember what's at issue here. It's not the mark itself. It's what you have to do to get it. It is swearing allegiance to the Antichrist that dooms a person forever, because the Antichrist is going to claim to be God. And once they swear allegiance to the Antichrist as God, they cannot change. That's why it says, everyone who receives that mark is doomed. They can never change. And who are the only ones who refuse it? In a time like that, when the Antichrist is mesmerizing the whole world, he will come at a time when the world is even a worse condition than it is now. He will come out of the wings, be unveiled by Satan. He will come with such tremendous charisma and power, and he will appear to be the most wonderful leader that's ever been. He'll mesmerize the world. He's the answer. And the only ones that will refuse to take that mark will be those who believe in Jesus Christ. Because not to take the mark means you can't survive. If you can't buy, sell, or hold a job, you can't survive. Furthermore, it exposes, and this is one of the reasons I think Satan has that system set up, it exposes who is not a believer in the Antichrist and who is a believer in Jesus Christ. And so that's what, you know, people are afraid to death of 666. You know, don't be afraid of it now. It has no significance until the issue is made. Swear allegiance to me as God, and we'll give you the authentication by which you can buy, sell, and hold a job. We'll get into that a lot later. But you see people here who have reached a state of hardness that is so hard of heart, they know who is sending these judgments, and they still won't believe. I heard Billy Graham say something very pungent one time, really hit me in the heart. He said, you know, the same sun that melts butter hardens clay. If you're here tonight and you don't know that you have received Jesus Christ as your Savior, maybe you don't understand it. He just says, come as you are, and come by faith and make a step of faith and receive the gift of pardon that I paid my life for you to give you. And he says, then I will give you a spiritual birth, which will give you the same kind of life God has, and then you will know me. But you can't really know God personally until you've been born spiritually. As you're born physically alive, but spiritually dead. That's why we have to be born again. But I found this, every time a person hears the good news that Jesus did this for you, and you put it off and walk away, you become a little harder, a little harder, until you're like them. Don't let that happen to you. Let's close in prayer. Father, I thank you in Jesus' name for these revelations that you have in your word. Lord, how grateful we are that we belong to you. If there's one here in doubt about where he or she belongs, that make that person right now just simply say, thank you, Jesus, for dying for me. I don't understand it all, but with as much faith as I have, I say, please come into my life. I receive the gift of pardon. You say you've purchased for me. Come into my life. Give me new spiritual life and guide me in the way that you'd have me go. In Jesus' name, amen. If you have the guts to be a real revolutionary, come forward right now and accept Jesus Christ as your real revolutionary, and he'll make a revolutionary that'll change lives.
7: Thank you so much for standing with me as a watchman on the wall. I pray daily that he will reward your faithfulness and protect and prosper you in these difficult times. Thank you again for being a vital part of my team.
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preach nowadays. Now, there's a difference with Peter. Judas betrayed the Lord. Peter denied the Lord. That was still a sin, denying the Lord. And the Lord even said, Peter, you're going to be sifted as wheat, and you are going to deny me. Three times, and then the cock's going to crow. And Peter protests, said, no way, Lord, I'll go to prison. I'll die with you. But he didn't. He denied the Lord. Again, you can read that in Matthew chapter 26. Verse 75 deals with that, but three times where he was in the court of Caiaphas, he denies the Lord. He sinned when he denied the Lord. But notice when he did, and he recognized what he did, he was sorrowful, he was convicted, he wept, the Bible says, bitterly. He wept bitterly, but as you read the life of Peter, he came back to the Lord, he was used of the Lord, and he was martyred for the Lord. In such an extreme way, when they were going to put him to death, they were going to crucify him, he said, no, don't crucify me the way my Lord was. Crucify me upside down. And so they did. So they did. Peter. You see, repentance is more seen than it is spoken.

repent. One of the classic examples of self-pity is King Saul, the first king of Israel. He started out good, but his strength was his greatest weakness. He was head and shoulders above any super handsome guy, great build, just, you know, a stud, you know, a GQ guy, anointed king. That was a great advantage, but that became his great weakness. Didn't want to listen to the Lord, and yet the Lord had anointed him. And so you find that this is a man who had a lot of selfishness and self-pity. There's one point where he's going after David to find David and kill him, and people don't seem to be responding to him. And he says, "None of you are sorry for me." It's like, you baby, none of you are sorry for me. You could see it in 1 Samuel 22:8. But you see, this man was so deluded as he was anointed king. Samuel told him, now is the time for the Amalekites to be totally wiped out. Don't save anything. And yet Saul goes out to battle. He defeats the Amalekites, but he saves King Agag, the very one that Samuel said, God said, destroy. He saved the best of the flocks. He saved some of the people. And yet when Samuel came, you find Saul in 1 Samuel 15:13 said, blessed are you of the Lord. I've carried out your commands. What a deluded individual. You see, selfishness and hypocrisy, you delude yourself. He didn't carry it out, and it was obvious. And then when he was called on it, when all the best of the flocks were there and Samuel came, he said, if you've done what you've been asked, what is this I hearing, the bleating of the sheep and the lowing of the cattle? In other words, all that you've saved. So making excuses, he says, I was forced to do it. I was forced to, the people made me do it. And we were going to sacrifice these best to the Lord. And so making excuses, blaming others. What a sad scenario for what is sorrow of the world. You see, when we make those kind of excuses, we fall into the category of King Saul, sorrow of the world. And then you find there's great jealousy in this man because David is anointed king. And that's why David is on the run for probably about 12 years from the time of a teenager to when he's 30. And finally, David came on the throne at age 30. But he's running and Saul wants to destroy him because of jealousy, at a tremendous heart of jealousy. And yet it seems like he was sorry. Sorry for this, sorry for that, sorry for the other. It's a worldly sorrow that ultimately and eventually destroyed him. But it's amazing he was king for 40 years. God gave him such a long reign, hoping that maybe in that time he's going to turn, but he never does. Finally, toward the end of his ministry, the end of his life, and really, it was toward the end of his ministry when he was chasing David, and he's in the area of En-Gedi. We've been there, and it's really an oasis, and David was hiding out there. And Saul and his men, they were looking for David. They couldn't find him, and so David was deep in a cave with his men, and Saul went into that cave, the Bible says, to relieve himself. Some say to go to the bathroom. Others say, no, he just wanted to rest and go to sleep. But whatever that is, he went in there to relieve himself. And the men wanted David to kill him, that God has put him in your hands, kill him. And David said, oh, no way. You can't touch God's anointed to be without sin. So David cut off the edge of his robe. And then when Saul went out of the cave, and David, a little later with his men, came out, he said, Saul, God had delivered you into my hand. I could have killed you, and I didn't. I am not your enemy. Why do you listen to these people to say that I'm your enemy? I'm not. And so Saul, at that point, he's so contrite. He's so sorry at that point. He says, is this your voice, my son David? And then he wept, the Bible says. Saul wept. You think, finally, it's a sorrow under repentance. Oh, no.

Oh no, a couple chapters later, that's chapter 24, verse 16. Here, David again, he's on the run in the wilderness of Ziph. And the Ziphites tell Saul where he is. And so Saul again comes to find David to kill him. And Saul and his men are on this plain, this wide plain. And David is up above looking down at them when they're sleeping at night. And Abner there, Saul's military guy, his commander is right there next to Saul, and they have the spear poked in right next to Saul's head and the water jug, and one of David's men say, ah, God's given him into our hand. Let me go down and just put the spear in Saul's head, and we're done with it. And so David goes down there with his men, and he steals the spear, he steals the water jug. And then a little later, he calls from the top of the ridge there, Abner, Abner, king's commander, aren't you supposed to be protecting your king? Here is his spear and here is the water jug. You're not doing your job. And then here's Saul. Saul realizes that David could have run him through and killed him. And Saul says pretty much the exact same thing. Is this you, your voice, my son David? You see, it doesn't matter how sorry we are for things that we do or things that we get caught in. What is the effect of that? Is it a sorrow unto death and you go on in it and you find in the years to come you're pretty much like King Saul? King Saul, Samuel said to them, you have rejected the word of the Lord, and the Lord has rejected you from being king over Israel. You see, your salvation, it's not, your salvation is not based on your, you know, your works. It's not works righteousness. But are you separate from the Lord because you just won't listen to him? You're sorry. But then you go on in that? You treat people in anger? You treat them in a horrible way? Your family you treat in a horrible way? I mean, you're hard to live with? You take advantage of people and in all this? Well, I'm not saying that that's going to mean you're not saved. I'm going to mean that that's going to be death or separation. Separation from the intimacy of God and all that God has for you. You see, and that's what Paul was saying to them, that there's loss, there's no loss because you've really repented according to the will of God and changed your life. You see, when we talk about repentance, maybe sometimes we don't mention it enough, and I'm glad we're at this portion of Scripture. Because I think in your witness, when you talk to others, and even when I preach, I need to bring it up more. Because when you look at John the Baptist, when he started his ministry, what was the first words out of his mouth? Repent, for the kingdom of God is at hand. What were the first words out of Jesus' mouth when he did his ministry? Repent, for the kingdom of heaven is at hand. What did Peter say the day of Pentecost? When all those were listening, he said, repent and let each of you be baptized in the name of Jesus Christ for forgiveness of sins, and you shall receive the gift of the Holy Spirit. You see, repentance is so important for us. And maybe today it's a good time to get alone with the Lord. I don't know, after service or when we close, or you're welcome to get alone somewhere in the sanctuary or somewhere on the campus. Maybe you and your family, you need to have a longing in your spirit to just say, man, I've done wrong. Please forgive me. You see, that's the Holy Spirit then working on your life. That's not Bill giving a sermon. That's the Holy Spirit convicted. Well, notice he says in verse 11, he goes on, he says, for behold, what earnest. Now, he's talking about their repentance. What earnest this very thing, this godly sorrow has produced in you. What vindication of yourselves. What indignation, what fear, what longing, what zeal,
What avenging of wrong. In everything, you demonstrated yourself to be innocent in the matter. So the effect of a godly sorrow, he says, the earnestness. What earnestness? That simply means quick to respond, quick to repent. Speed in turning from what you're doing that God doesn't approve, and not just turning, stay turned there, not going back to it. It's really the controlling desire of our life, and that's what he's saying about then. And what vindication? Vindication, it speaks of defense. To be vindicated speaks of defense, not guilty. I'm free. I'm vindicated. And then he says, what indignation? Indignation, that's grieved. Grieved with ourselves for what we've done. Grieved, offended at our selfishness, angry with our carnality, indignant that I'm not more like Jesus Christ. That's what he's talking about. That's what repentance is, godly repentance. You see, also, you find Redpath has a great comment on this. He says, I am glad that the Bible allows me to get mad. Mad with the devil to think that he had the audacity to pull me down and make me do that. What indignation, what fury at sin and all the agencies of Satan. It's not blaming Satan. Oh, no, I gave in to Satan. Satan's not going to make me do something I'm not willing to do. And that's basically what Redpath is saying. Angry at the sin within and the weakness. He also says, what fear. And that word is panic. Panic, fear that I could do it all over again. That, yeah, I repented, but I fear that I could do it all over again. Fear of sin. Alarm at the weakness in my flesh. And then he says, what great longing. A great desire for righteousness. That's the other part of the equation. Desire for righteousness. Affection for God's will. A yearning to not sin. And what zeal, he says. What zeal? Well, that's fervently pursuing righteousness. That's what godly repentance is. To boil over in the hatred of sin. Does that work in our hearts, boiling over in hatred of sin? That's what that term means. You see, that's what Paul is describing of the Corinthian church. And that should be true in us if we have that godly sorrow. What avenging of wrong. Avenging of wrong. In other words, getting even with sin. Getting even with sin. Repentance avenges my wrong and makes it right through forgiveness. You see, what the enemy was doing in my life that is wrong, when I repent and turn to God, he makes that what's right in that forgiveness. You see what the contrast is there? And when he talks about that, the idea, repentance, gives legal protection. When I've truly repented, I don't condemn myself. I don't let the enemy condemn me. I don't let others condemn me. That's what he's saying. Avenging. It's avenging that. And then he ends up with demonstrating yourself innocent in all these matters. And it literally means free of defilement. Free of defilement. We're set apart. We're holy. Without guilt, we're free. Because there's no compromise with sin. That doesn't mean that we're sinlessly perfect. You're going to fail. But when you fail, what happens? Are you convicted? Or do you just go on and ignore it? That's the difference, what he's talking about. You see, humility, I believe, is married to. Humility is married to sorrow that leads to repentance. And humility will never justify itself. Never. Well, he goes on, verse 12. So although I wrote to you, it was not for the sake of the offender, nor for the sake of the one offended, but that your earnestness on our behalf might be made known to you in the sight of God. Now he's saying my primary concern in writing is not for the sake of the sinner. Not for the sake of the sinner.
nor the one who was they were sinning with. But my concern was for you and how you are going to respond to my exhortation. Would you do what's right in the sight of God or not? That was my concern. It's almost God's concern for the individual, yes, but for the church. Because the church, with a little leaven, leaven the whole lump, a little sin can spread, you know, church-wide. You see, and that was what he's talking about. And that was a big tension for Paul. Not just for Paul, but also for Titus. But then he says, you proved yourself. You proved yourself to be earnest, to be diligent, to respond to my correction. And that's always true when a message is preached, to respond to that message as it affects a person's heart. That you were quick to obey. Quick to obey, you know, what I exhorted you in, to do what's right in the sight of God and also in the sight of us. And that's what he's rejoicing in. And notice he closes out, for this reason we have been comforted. Now, again, Paul was anxious before. Now he's comforted because they responded. And besides our comfort, we rejoice even much more for the joy of Titus. So Titus didn't know either. He was just the bearer. Is it going to be the bearer of bad news? Or are they going to repent and it's going to be good news? So Titus's joy in Titus's heart as well. Because his spirit has been refreshed by you all. For if in anything I have boasted to him about you, I was not put to shame, but as we spoke all things to you in truth, so also our boasting before Titus proved to be the truth. And so Titus was going with the expectation. Paul said a lot about these Christians, that they're really, really great, great people, but I don't know, how are they going to respond? So Paul's boast wasn't in vain, but he was refreshed by the church being there. Verse 15, and his affection abounds all the more. So he loves you guys all the more toward you, as he remembers the obedience of you all, how you received him with fear and trembling. I rejoice that in everything I have confidence in you. Now, he's ending off here, and he's just, again, just glorifying the Lord for what God's doing in the church. Because you did what is right, he's saying, that was a comfort to me. And not just me, but to Titus as well. It was a relief to know that you listened and then you obeyed. It's always a joy for who's ever teaching, you know, any whatever Bible study, when they give out the Word of God, it's not like they're just reading out of a dictionary. But they've taken this, they've interpreted in their own heart, and it's dealt with their own life. And so when they're giving it out, they're giving part of themselves out. And so when people just turn a deaf ear to it, it affects them. When people respond to it, it affects them also in a positive way. That's what Paul is saying here. That it has affected him in a good way. That they've turned from the negative things. And so it's brought comfort. That word comfort is parakaleo. It means to come alongside and help. Even though they weren't there physically, just the word that he got back, that word, it was like it was a help. It came alongside, it just embraced him, and he was comforted. But notice, it brought that joy. It brought that joy to Titus when he heard the good report. When they gave the good report to Titus to bring back to Paul. And it also refreshed his spirit. And the idea of refreshing, because Paul, I think Titus, as he took that letter, he was kind of tense. He kind of sensed, you know, this might not go right. And so he says, you refreshed him. The word means to be at rest and to be at ease. It's like, sigh of relief. Wow. I don't know if you've ever been in a situation like that, but, you know, you're kind of tense. You don't know how this is going to turn out. And when it turns out good, you're at ease. You're at rest.
and at ease to know that that fellowship that Paul was bragging about was everything that Paul was saying it was when Titus came to it, and that boasting, that bragging was right on. It was good. It was good. I think we can always have a sense, a little bit of tension, maybe a little bit of heaviness, to know how things will turn out. Basically, if it's a critical situation and you've been the lead person, or you've been part of the lead person that has had to deal with that situation, maybe it's sin like it was there in Corinth, or maybe some other situation. And sometimes you have to go in there and sense the spiritual atmosphere. What is it like? What is the spiritual atmosphere? Is it warm? Is it inviting? Or is it kind of hands off, a distance, you know, a heaviness? Is it that way? Well, here for Titus, oh, it was warm. It was inviting. It was refreshing. The very thing Paul boasted about. Boasted about. That word twice is used here. Twice in verse 14. You know, the root of that word is neck. It's the neck. The idea is the neck holds the head. In other words, to hold the head up high. Paul boasted in this church to hold the head up high. Hey, this is a good congregation. You know, I'm always blessed because we've had people come that visit. And last week, and actually the week before, a couple people came up to me and were just rejoicing over the church because they're from the mainland, one of the Calvaries in the mainland. But they say, it's so our joy to come to the fellowship here. And they're always encouraged. They always have a great joy. And you know what it makes me do? Hold my head up high. Yeah, Lord. You're doing a good work with your people here at Calvary Chapel. One of the things that John said to the church, I have no greater joy than this, to hear of my children walking in truth. I think Paul the Apostle could have said the same thing. And we as a church, we can say the same thing when we see God's kids walking in truth. And we can hold our head up high because of that. Let's pray. Let's stand. Let's pray. Father, we do want to thank you, Lord, for your word. We thank you for the blessing of the work of the Holy Spirit in the lives of each and every person. And Lord, I do know with a message like this, when we talk about repentance, sometimes I know even on the way to church, people can get into stuff, come to church, and they're kind of tense, kind of heavy, kind of stuff going on. And then they just want to kind of put it in a closet and not deal with it. And you're saying this morning, deal with it. Deal with it. Or else it's a sorrow unto death. So, Lord, I do pray that you give the grace to men and women, maybe even some young ones in here, to deal with it, make it right, have that freedom that we have in Christ Jesus. Not only that freedom that we have truly repented, a godly sorrow, it leads to that salvation. Not eternal salvation, but being saved from the enemy. The enemy wants us to have a bad attitude, wants us to have aught with a brother or sister. But Lord, you want to change that. Not just change the situation, but to change us. So Lord, we thank you for your word this morning. And I would pray that if there are any here that do not know you as Lord and Savior, and they've got a lot of baggage in their sorrow, their sorrow is just destroying them. It's weighing them down. I pray that they would come to faith in Jesus Christ, cast their burdens before you, because you care for them. You care for them. And so, trusting and believing in Jesus Christ as Lord and Savior, it's a prayer away. It's just asking Jesus, Lord, come into my heart. I want you as my Lord and Savior. I thank you for dying on the cross for my sins
shedding your blood that I could be forgiven. I thank you for being raised from the dead, that I could be declared right in heaven simply because of what I believe in that work that you've done to set me free and give me forgiveness. And I believe in Jesus' name.

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3: Hello, everyone, and welcome back to Insight with Pastor James Ward. 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Now is the time for you to declare your heart to be good soil for the seed of God's word. I believe that today's teaching will once again be another life-changing, mind-renewing, faith-building time in God's word. And stay tuned to the end of the program to hear an additional word of encouragement just for you.
4: Coming to church and calling ourselves Christian doesn't mean that you entered the kingdom. It doesn't mean that you entered the kingdom of God. This is something that's vitally important for every one of us. You know, it'll cause us to live as a double-minded man and a double-minded woman, and consistently to be unstable. Because we got one foot in the kingdom of God and trying to have one foot in the kingdom of Satan, and you can't have one foot in either kingdom. You got to come all the way into the kingdom if you're going to experience God's blessing. You got to come all the way in. Somebody say amen. Amen. Is that helpful? Come on, I'm just talking this out in terms of how it works, the tension between kingdoms. John chapter 12, verse 31. I ain't been to spend so much time on that. This kingdom is ruled by Satan. John 12, 31. Listen at this. Now the judgment of this world, now is the judgment of this world. Now the ruler of this world will be cast out. This is Jesus now even talking about Satan. And Jesus calls the devil the ruler of this world. The ruler of this world. 2 Corinthians chapter 4, verse 4. Paul writes this. He says, speaking of people whose minds the God of this age has blinded, who do not believe, lest the light of the gospel of the glory of Christ, who is the image of God, should shine on them. And so both Jesus and Paul, Jesus refers to Satan as the ruler of darkness, the ruler of this world. And then Paul refers to Satan as the God of this age. Satan's kingdom, the kingdom of darkness, the kingdom of Satan operating in the earth, is a reality. The second thing, so it's ruled by Satan. The second thing concerning the kingdom of darkness is that it is characterized by lies, sin, death, which includes sickness, bondage, and poverty. All of those things are characteristics of the kingdom of darkness. Anytime there's an urge and a slip up to lie, you're in the devil's kingdom. Somebody say amen. The devil is in charge in that moment. Whenever we lie and we don't tell the truth, the devil is king at that moment. Right? Jesus calls him the father of lies. So anytime we don't tell the truth, we're in the devil's kingdom at that moment. His kingdom is characterized by lies. Of course, sin, anything that the word of God tells us not to do, if we do it, or anytime we don't do what the Bible tells us to do, or we do what the Bible tells us not to do, we call that omission and commission. Anytime we're living in sin, which is disobedience to God, we are operating in the devil's kingdom. Lies, sin, death. His kingdom always brings death. John 10:10, the thief comes for no other reason, Jesus says, than to steal, to kill, and destroy. His kingdom is in operation whenever we see death happening. And sickness, this is why we reject sickness and disease as people of faith and God's people, because sickness is the beginning of death. Did you know that?
5: Yes.
4: Any sickness is the beginning of death. It might only be 1% or 5%. All sickness is the beginning of something trying to kill you. That's why we have to develop a hatred for sickness and disease. Remember now, to see the kingdom, when Jesus says first, repent and believe the gospel, It takes a kingdom mindset as we grow in our understanding of the kingdom. The more we grow in a kingdom mindset, a hatred for sickness and disease begins to rise up in you, because that is not a part of the kingdom of God. But as long as we are willing to tolerate, everybody shout tolerate.
6: Tolerate.
4: As long as we're willing to tolerate certain things, we give license to those things continuing to operate in our lives. And I'm telling you, all sickness and disease, according to scripture, is part of the kingdom of darkness. Amen. Acts chapter 10, verse 38 or so, how God anointed Jesus Christ of Nazareth with the Holy Spirit and power, who went about doing what? Good and healing everyone who was oppressed by the devil. Is that Acts 10:38? He went about doing good and healing everyone who was oppressed by the devil. That's because sickness is part of the devil's kingdom. And you'll see all in the life of Jesus. Everywhere he went, he'd go preach the gospel of the kingdom and heal. He preached the gospel and heal. He preached the gospel and healed. Every time he declared the kingdom of gospel, we're the gospel of the kingdom of God. Healing would always take place. We're creating an environment, and we're expecting in this church. We're just waiting to hear testimonies of healing as we preach the gospel of the kingdom,
5: Amen.
4: The kingdom of God. Come on. As we keep preaching the gospel of the kingdom, miracles and signs and wonders are going to continue to transpire. There's going to be supernatural deliverance because lies, sin, death, bondage, poverty, all of that stuff is under Satan's rule. But when we transition into the kingdom of God, none of those things are part of God's kingdom. It's available to us, and we keep accessing it by faith. Are you with me? See that all throughout the scripture. So it's characterized by lies, sin, death, bondage, poverty. Colossians chapter 1, verse 13 tells us this, says the Father has delivered and drawn us to himself out of the control and the dominion of darkness. He has delivered and drawn us out of the control of the dominion of darkness. That's the kingdom of darkness ruling in the lives of people. And it says that the Father has drawn us out of that. He's taken us from under that control. This is the importance of us embracing the kingdom of God. And, you know, let me say this. I just want to encourage you, take these things seriously. Look at that verse again. The Father delivered and drawn us to himself out of the control and the dominion of darkness. And he brings us into the kingdom of the Son of his love and the kingdom of God, or the kingdom of light. Take that seriously. This week, Pastor Sharon called me this week, a few days ago, to tell me about a young lady we know who was born in the church. Just been in church, grew up all around church, comes from a Christian family, Christian home, Christian parent, Christian grandparents, all that kind of stuff. Everything Christian. I'm talking everything Christian. Remember I said you can be in the church but not be in the kingdom? Everything Christian around her life. And she called me this week to tell me about this young lady. And she has given herself privately and secretly to some demonic stuff. And the devil has dragged her down into such a vile, filthy, nasty, detestable place in her life that is heartbreaking. And she was in church, just religious, doing churchy things, but in the privacy and the secrecy of her own life, you tamper with the devil, he will take you down into such a deep cesspool that you will do things and be blinded, that you are not even aware of the level of debauchery and filth that you've fallen through, because that's what happens when you are in his kingdom. And it was all just kind of low key and secret. And listening to her tell me about this young lady is like, you got to be kidding me. That's vile. That's vile. And get this. And until you get confronted and somebody calls it out, it's like, remember, you can't even see the kingdom. You can't even see the kingdom. I'm telling you, in the days that we're living in today, I'm just pastoring a little bit. I'm not moving as fast as I want to. Listen, don't play with the devil. Oh, don't play with the devil. Don't play with sin. Don't tamper with sin. Don't play with sin. And we'll see it. We are no match for the devil without the power of the Holy Spirit. You are no match for him. Don't entertain sin. Don't play with sin. Be quick to repent and believe the gospel. Do not play with sin, because the enemy will draw people to such a low level of debauchery that we can't even imagine the kind of wickedness that will happen in our lives if we tamper with sin. Somebody say amen. I'm just pastoring again here for a moment. God took us out of those things. He delivered and drew us from those things to himself. Somebody say amen. That's all characteristics of the devil, characteristic of the devil's kingdom. And number three, the purpose of the devil's kingdom, of course, is to steal, kill, and destroy, both in time and for all of eternity. That's his purpose. I quoted John 10:10 a few moments ago. Thief does not come except, Jesus said, this is his purpose, to steal, kill, and destroy. But Jesus came for us to have life and to have life more abundantly. Matthew chapter 25, again, Satan's the purpose of his kingdom. Then Jesus says here, then he will also say to those who are on the left hand, depart from me, you cursed, into the everlasting fire prepared for the devil and his angels. So hell itself, the lake of fire, everlasting fire, is prepared for the devil and his angels and his demons. But his goal is to take as many people with him as he possibly can. Not created for us. But if we serve him in the kingdom of darkness and we entertain sin, his goal is to take as many people with him as he can and to populate hell for all of eternity with people who are operating in his kingdom. That's the purpose of the kingdom of darkness, and why it is that we have to see to it that we are not engaged in sin. Somebody say amen. All right. So you see the kingdom of God. You see the contrast with the kingdom of Satan, or the kingdom of darkness. Let's take a quick look at the kingdom of man. kingdom of man. Remember I told you before, there's an epic eternal battle between the kingdom of God and the kingdom of Satan, and we're the sandwich meat in between. We're caught in between these two kingdoms, and this is important for us to understand how we live and how we function on a day-to-day basis. So look at the kingdom of man. This is God's idea. Start Genesis chapter 1, verse 26. We'll start there. This is the beginning of the kingdom of man. Then God said, very important, let us. Everybody say, let us. We're going to come back to that. God said, the kingdom of God is his kingdom. He said, let us make man in our image according to our likeness. We're going to come back to this. This is big. Kingdom of God, the one who created it all of his own will and his own volition, according to his own purpose, said, let us make a man to be like us in our image and in our likeness. But then these next two words, this is where the problem starts. But then God says, let them have dominion over the fish of the sea, over the birds of the air, over the cattle. Get this, over all the earth and over every creeping thing that creeps on the earth. Two phrases and four words that you need to highlight or underline in Genesis 1:26 is let us and let them. Let us, let them. This is life. The conflict between the three kingdoms. That God says, let us make man in our image, in our likeness to rule. God is sovereign. God was in charge. God has authority. God has dominion. Watch this. When God decrees a thing, it's established. Doesn't the word tell us that when we decree a thing, it's established, right? That's because God said, let us make man to function like we function. And so whenever God says, let there be, it was. And he made us like that. So let us make man in our image. But then here's the key when we talk about the kingdom of man. He didn't say, and let us have dominion. He said, let them have dominion. When God says, let us make man, but then let them, mankind, have dominion, he backed himself out of the dominion on earth and gave that authority over to the people that he created in his image and his likeness. And now he steps back. Hear me now. He took himself out of control of the earth, because he gave control of the earth over to the people that he made in his image and his likeness. And so God stepped away and says, I made them to be like me on earth. Let them have dominion, not me. He established the kingdom of man on earth. Are you following me? I'm taking time to explain this because this is massive. And this is the foundation of us understanding the kingdom of God, what we call Christianity, but to really, really understand what's happening from God's perspective is God now put man in charge of everything on the earth. Right? You know the story, of course, that Satan comes along and convinces man to rebel against God. And that is why in Luke chapter 4, verse 5, he tells Jesus, it's all been delivered to me. Because Adam sinned against God and handed over control of his world to the devil. And Satan now says, it's all been delivered to me, when it was God's intent for man to be in control of what's happening here. The man created in his image and his likeness to be in control of this world. Are you following me? So you're seeing this conflict now between three three kingdoms that's happening in the earth. God, and he excluded himself. And because God is a man of his word, you know what? He doesn't insert himself to take control over everything that happens in this world, because he gave us authority over this world. It would violate God's word if he takes the control back that he gave to you. He gave up dominion, handed it over. And so God doesn't just intervene in everything that's going on in life. With God. You ever hear people say, well, where was God? He gave dominion. He gave dominion and control over to people, and he excluded himself. This is why we have to understand how the reality of the kingdom of God works. It says here that he gave all dominion over. Let me give you a key. We're gonna get to this. The way that God gets back in control once he gives up dominion and authority, the only way he can get back in is through what we call prayer. You know what prayer is? It's giving him back control to say, you come on in and you take control again. I'm gonna give you a new term. It's not just prayer. Let's call it license. It's license. Prayer is saying, God, the control and the dominion that you gave me, I am asking and inviting you for your kingdom to come and your will, not my will, to be done here on earth just as it is in heaven. Jesus said, this is how to pray. Invite God to bring the kingdom down for him to set up his control now once again. That's what we call prayer. And when you understand prayer from that perspective, you understand why Jesus says men should always pray and never lose heart. When you understand the kingdom, you'll start praying more than you ever prayed before, man. You'll pray nonstop because you're constantly saying, God, let your rule, let your kingdom, let your authority come back down to this miserable planet. Lord, I'm inviting you and giving you license for you to intervene to establish your kingdom again. Are you with me? Somebody say amen. Praise the name of Jesus. I'll give you a couple more here. Listen, Psalm 115, verse 16 substantiates this. The kingdom of man says here, the heaven, even the heavens, are whose? That's everything up there in his realm. You can call it the kingdom of heaven. Let's just call that the kingdom of God. Remember the arrival. All of that up there, the heavens, says that all belongs to God. But the earth, he has given to who? The children of men. That affirms Genesis 1:26, that God says, this is my realm. That's why we call it the kingdom of heaven. And the kingdom of God, because he's king of that realm. But here on earth, it says that God has given the earth to the children of men and let them have dominion. Let them have dominion. Listen, you and I, hear me, you are more in control than you can imagine. You are not a victim. You are not a failure. You are the devil's worst nightmare. The moment you understand the kingdom and that God has given me authority over this world and this jurisdiction, the moment you understand that, everything will change in your life. To understand that God has given you authority on earth. So whether you're talking about building your business, if you're talking about real estate, if you're talking about your career, if you're talking about any aspect of your life, God has given you authority. You are in charge. And the moment you believe that and understand, watch this, how to access what's available, it'll bring about more and more the reality of the kingdom of God happening down here on earth. This is the model of government that God has put in place. Somebody say amen. You don't have to go home and be miserable. You don't have to go home and be discouraged and think we got arguments. And you don't have to have marriage problems. You don't have to have family problems. You don't have to have any of that stuff. We don't have to live sick and broke and disgusted and broke down and beat up and set back and hurt and put out and depressed. We don't have to live that way. We don't have to live that way. We don't have to live that way. The moment we rise up to understand the kingdom and say, Lord, there's about to be a change because I'm calling for the kingdom of God to come down here on this earth. I'm calling for the kingdom of God. Somebody say amen. Praise the name of Jesus. Thank you, Lord God. Thank you, Lord. I don't want to go to this next part because I'm going to get into some earthly governments in terms of how things operate here on earth. But I'll leave you with this. In Revelation chapter 1, verse 5, that Jesus makes this statement. It says that he came and he washed us. Thank you. And from Jesus Christ, the faithful witness, the firstborn from the dead. You know what that means? Remember I said Satan's kingdom is characterized by lies, sin, death, bondage, and poverty? Well, Jesus was the first one to break out of the devil's kingdom. He was the first one to break out. And he says, I now have the keys. He says, I got the keys to the devil's kingdom. The firstborn. He was the firstborn. He has the keys. And then he says here, and he is the ruler over the kings of all the earth, all the prime ministers, the politicians, everybody who think they're in charge, including the ruler of this age, who is the devil. Jesus is now the ruler and he's king over them all. But then it says this to him, get this, who loved us. The king who controls everything loves you. He only wants what's best for you. And because of his love, he can't stand to see you oppressed, sick, struggling in poverty because he loves you.
3: Friends, because these three kingdoms are in conflict with each other, in Matthew chapter 6, verse 33, Jesus instructs us as followers of Christ to seek first the kingdom of God. In the fast pace of today's culture, it seems that life is speeding up and things are out of control. But I want to assure you and ensure you that Jesus is Lord of all and he is in control of everything, which is why we must seek the kingdom of God first. And Jesus promises that everything else we could possibly need in this life would be added to us. What an amazing and encouraging promise from the Lord. Before we go, we just launched a new program to invite as many people as we can to become a media missionary partner to help us preach the gospel of the kingdom in all the world. 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
1: Today, we're going to look at examples of women of faith, lessons that we learn from moms inside of the Scriptures. And I thought it would be good for us on this Mother's Day to take a look at moms throughout the Bible and what lessons we can learn from them. So the title of our message today is What We Learn from Biblical Moms. Now, I've had mothers who have told me, I bring my kids to church and you preach to me as a mom. So this isn't a message on how to be a good mom, okay? This is a message on what we learn from biblical moms, so it's application to all of us, not just to mothers. So I'm preaching to your kids, and I'm preaching to you, and I'm preaching to me as we look at what these moms go through. Abraham Lincoln, I want to start with a quote from him. He said, "I remember my mother's prayers, and they have always followed me. They have clung to me all of my life." And I think a lot of us have that kind of an experience, or hopefully we're that kind of prayer warriors for our children. It reminds me of Proverbs 1, 8, and 9. "My son, hear the instruction of your father, and do not forsake the law of your mother, for they will be graceful, a graceful ornament on your head and chains about your neck." Now, the next quote comes from G.K. Chesterton. And many of you might know him, and some of you may not know who he is. G.K. Chesterton was a British writer and thinker, a Christian apologist who lived in the early 1900s. He wrote on everything from theology to politics to detective stories, novels, detective novels that he wrote. C.S. Lewis even said that Chesterton's writings were one of the sparks that lit a fire on his conversion. Chesterton's views on life, marriage, family, and faith were full of grace and humor. He often mentioned motherhood as one of God's most powerful earthly pictures of love and sacrifice, that a mother gives up her life to take care of that baby, to raise it and to care for it and love it and eventually let it go out into the world. G.K. Chesterton is the most quoted Christian outside of Billy Graham. Billy Graham is the most quoted, and G.K. Chesterton is the second. And here's what he said about mother. He said, "Motherhood is the most direct and enduring connection

some powerful lessons. Now, I've got four of them. I don't know that we're going to make it through all four of these moms, but we'll at least give it a quick run through all four of them. But I want to cover them more in depth. The first one that we want to look at is Mary, the very mother of Jesus, who would have just been a teenager when she was visited by Gabriel, who told her that the Holy Spirit was going to supernaturally implant a child in her womb, and that she would give birth to a child, even though in her own words, she said, "How can this thing be? Because I've never known a man." Because God had supernaturally placed Jesus inside of her womb. And we assume it was from the point of conception that he planted her there in his womb. It might have been when he was a little bit older. We don't know those details. There's no way to know what they are. But what we do know is that 9 months later, she gave birth to Jesus. Because the argument today people have is that an unborn child is a human, but they are not a person because they are not aware. And I wholeheartedly stand against that on every level. I think that argument is, just to be honest with you, a ridiculous argument. What about someone who's in a coma who isn't aware of themselves? What about someone who's grown older and has dementia and are not aware of themselves? So that argument that because they are not self-aware, they are not a person, doesn't hold water. So Mary, I want to read to you Luke 1, 46 through 56. It says, "And Mary said, 'My soul magnifies the Lord.'" Now, Mary had gone to visit Elizabeth. Gabriel had told her that your relative Elizabeth has conceived a child in her very old age. And you remember that miracle, right? Remember that Zechariah's in the temple and Gabriel shows up and Gabriel tells him that his wife's going to have a baby. And he says something, and you can read it for yourself. He says something like this, like, "I'm old, but you should see my wife." That's what he said. "I'm old, but you should see my wife." And he's struck mute until John the Baptist is born. But being about 6 months pregnant, when Mary goes to visit her, and inside of Elizabeth's womb is John the Baptist at about 6 months old. And inside the womb of Mary is probably a zygote, maybe just a very small child. But both of them, 100% human. There's no one who can deny that. No one is going to say that an unborn child is not a human. Both of them 100% human, and both of them persons. We know that this is Jesus and it is John the Baptist, so we know that they are persons before they are born. "And Mary said to Elizabeth, 'My soul magnifies the Lord, and my spirit has rejoiced in God my Savior, for he has regarded the very lowly state of his maidservant. For behold, henceforth all generations will call me blessed.'" Isn't that an interesting thing that this was written so long ago? So this is the book of Luke. We know now that it was written before the destruction of the temple in 70 AD. And that Mary says, from now on, women are going to call me blessed. And she certainly is blessed among women. She's not blessed above women, but she's blessed among women, to be sure. "For he who is mighty has done great things for me. And holy is his name, and his mercy is on those who fear him from generation to generation. He has shown strength with his arms. He has scattered the proud in the imaginations of their heart. He has put down the mighty from their thrones and exalted the lowly. He has filled the hungry with good things, and the rich he sent away empty. He has helped his servant Israel in remembrance of his mercy. So spoke all to our fathers, to Abraham, and to our seed forever." Now, what amazes me about that song that shortly after she gets the visit from Gabriel that she gives to Elizabeth is how full of scripture it is. And before she says this song, as she walks in the room, John the Baptist, who is 6 months old inside of Elizabeth's belly womb, senses the person of Jesus inside of Mary's womb and leaps, and Elizabeth is full of the Holy Spirit. And so you have these two babies who are in the womb who are not just human, but they are persons. And what a poor argument when you could say that when I was at a certain part formed in secret in my mother's womb,
that I would not have been.

been who I am, that I would not be a person and have no right to life until that point. Can you imagine being a teenager, not knowing any man, as she said, and then being found to be pregnant, and then having to tell people, an angel visited me and said I was going to be pregnant, and whether or not people would believe it. And of course, Joseph didn't believe it and was going to let her go. But instead, he had a dream with an angel that told him to marry because the child was of God that was in her womb. So she chose to rejoice and worship on the edge of the judgment of the world. Sometimes God asks us to do things that we don't want to do. Sometimes God asks us to do things that aren't good for us, but they're good for God, and they're good for the work that God wants to do. Mary is that kind of person. Now, the second mom that I want to look at is an interesting one. This is the woman of Cana, or known as the Canaanite woman. Do you know that Jesus spent most of his time ministry in the area of the Galilee, specifically in Capernaum, Bethesda, in that surrounding area? He spent most of his time there in Canaan. We know that he traveled to Jerusalem perhaps three times, trying to put the scriptures together for how often he went to Jerusalem. But his life was spent around the Sea of Galilee, to Jerusalem a few times, and then one time up into the region of Tyre and Sidon. Tyre and Sidon is where Lebanon is today. So if you think about the Galilee, then you think about Jerusalem next to it in the middle of Israel, and then you go up the coast into what would be Lebanon today. That's where Tyre and Sidon is. That's the furthest the Bible ever tells us that Jesus went besides his childhood in Egypt. So when he returned from his childhood in Egypt, he went up into the area of Tyre and Sidon. Something else you need to know about the ministry of Jesus is that he came to the Jews first and then to the Gentiles. Jesus even said, "I have not come except for the children of Israel." He came for the nation of Israel first. Paul said it later on that Jesus came to the Jew first and then to the Gentiles. So when Jesus came, he came to the people of Israel. That's such a powerful thing to be able to say to people who are in Israel who don't believe in Jesus, that believe Jesus is a God of the Gentiles, to let them know that he came to you first. He came unto his own, the Bible says, and his own did not receive him. So his ministry was first of all to Jewish people, not to Gentiles. But we read this account of this mother who was desperate. So this is Matthew 15, 21 through 28. Then Jesus went out from there and departed to the region of Tyre and Sidon. And behold, a woman of Canaan, who would be a Gentile, came from the region and cried to him, saying, "Have mercy on me, O Lord, Son of David. My daughter is severely demon-possessed." But he answered her not a word. And his disciples came and urged him, saying, "Send her away, for she cries out after us." But he answered and said, "I was not sent except to the lost sheep of the house of Israel." And she came and she worshiped him. Now again, note, Jesus now is receiving worship. The Bible clearly teaches that Jesus is God. Hebrews chapter 1, God calls Jesus God. I think you have some of the strongest arguments that you find in the scripture. And they're quoting the Old Testament, where God called the Son of God, God, in the Old Testament. So this woman falls down and worships him, saying, "Lord, help me." But he answered and said, "It is not good to take the children's bread and throw it to the little dogs." And so right away we're getting offended for this woman, right? She's following Jesus. She's a Gentile. She's desperate because her daughter is severely demon-possessed. And Jesus is ignoring her. Then he tells her, it's not good to take what's to the little children and give it to the dogs. He's talking about coming to Israel and giving it to her. Now, we easily get offended for her, but Jesus, think of all the generations that didn't have Jesus. Think of all the people who he could have touched and healed, but he didn't. Think of us today that we don't have his healings today all the time. He does heal, but we don't get a guarantee of the healing.
So this woman is in the same situation where we are, where we feel like he doesn't hear from us at all. She's got no special promise. The promise when the Messiah would come, that he would heal, he did that in Israel. He did that for those who were in Israel. And so she said to him, "Yes, Lord, yet even the little dogs eat the crumbs that fall from their master's table." Now, what a thing to say. Yes, you're Jewish. Yes, I'm a Gentile. But even the little dogs eat from the children's table. Then Jesus answered and said to her, "O woman, great is your faith. Let it be to you as you desire." And her daughter was healed from that very hour. The lesson that we learn from the Canaanite woman is advocating for your children at the feet of Jesus. Is praying for your kids. Whatever situation your children are in, or your grandchildren may be going through, to faithfully pray and to know that God will answer your prayers. He persisted, she persisted, and he answered her. There's a few things I think that we learn from this. We learn, number one, not to give up in prayer. We don't know exactly what God's doing. God was giving us an example of persistence with this woman. God was showing that he will act out of the norm if we will continue to have faith and believe. And she had faith and she trusted him. In fact, it's interesting that Jesus several times says in Scripture, "You have great faith." He says it to the Roman centurion. He says it to someone else who is a Gentile. But he only says it to Gentiles. Because there were a few Gentiles that broke that barrier that Jesus came for the Jewish people. The Gentiles would come after that. But here, she broke that barrier as well. And what drove her to do that? Prayer for her for children. May we never forget to pray for our children, because God does work. And God does answer prayers. We have a prayer hearing, a prayer answering God. And we learn, we learn to advocate for our children from this Canaanite woman. So the next mother that we have is Jochebed. Jochebed is, you can tell from the picture, is Moses's mother. And the lesson that we learn from her is to trust God with your child's future. Sometimes you got to give your child away to receive your child back. That's exactly what happens to Jochebed. She has Moses. The Bible says that he was a beautiful baby, by the way, which comes into play a little bit later on. But when the command came that the Pharaoh was worried that the children of Israel were going to outnumber the Egyptians, that every male child would be killed. Anti-Semitism, just like there was years in the Second World War, just like there is today, wanting to kill these babies. And so she hid him as long as she could for 3 months. And once she realized she could hide him no more, because small children are hard to hide, right? So she could hide him no more. She put him into the reeds and she floated him down the river. And she had Miriam, Moses' older sister, go and watch where Moses would go and what would happen to him. So here I want to read the story to you. It's Exodus 2, 1 through 10. "And a man of the house of Levi," that's a tribe, right? The tribe of Levi, "went out and took a wife of the daughter of Levi. So the woman conceived and bore a son. And when she saw that he was a beautiful child, she hid him for 3 months." Now, I wonder if he would have been an ugly child, what would have happened to him? If he's a beautiful child, she hid him for 3 months. She saw that he was beautiful. "But when she could hide him no longer, she took an ark of bulrushes for him, dabbed it with asphalt and pitch, put the child in, and laid it in the reeds by the riverbank. And her sister stood afar off to know what would be done with him. Then the daughter of Pharaoh came down to bathe at the river." Now, did Jochebed know that Pharaoh's daughter was coming down? Did this just happen, perhaps? We don't really know. We're not told. But what we are told is that God did something here. "And when she opened it, she saw the child, and behold, the baby wept." Let me back up here a little bit. "And her sister stood afar off to know what would be done with him. And the daughter of Pharaoh came down to bathe by the river.
And her maidens walked along the riverside. And when she saw the ark among the reeds, she sent her maid to get it. And when she opened it, she saw the child, and behold, the baby wept. And she had compassion on him and said, "This is one of the Hebrew children." Then his sister said to Pharaoh's daughter, "Shall I go and call a nurse for you from the Hebrew women, that she may nurse the child for you?" So that's Miriam who says that to Pharaoh's daughter. And Pharaoh's daughter said to her, "Go." So the maiden went and called the child's mother. And Pharaoh's daughter said to her, "Take this child away and nurse him for me, and I will give you your wages." So the woman took the child and nursed him, and the child grew, and she brought him to Pharaoh's daughter, and he became her son. So she called his name Moses, because he was drawn out of the water. What an incredible story. And amen to that. What an incredible story that she gives her baby up when she can hide it no more. And not only does she get her baby back, but she is paid for taking care of Moses. And what a great way for God to work, that she would receive her baby back and raise him, and that Moses would be raised in all of the ways of the Egyptians. Do you want to know one of the reasons that God needed to have Moses? Probably the main reason he needed to have Moses raised in the ways of the Egyptians, because he had to know how to write. It's interesting to me, I was watching a video a few years ago, and they were criticizing the scriptures, saying that Moses would not have known how to write if he spent 40 years in Egypt learning, and as a young man in the schools, all their ways, as it says, then he would have known how to write, and he would have written. And so God did what God did with Moses, and Jochebed, by faith, gave her child up, received the child back, and God raised up a deliverer. One of my favorite stories about Moses is that Moses, of course, you remember, killed an Egyptian who was beating a Hebrew, and he fled. And he fled to the area of, I think it was a medium that he went to. And there he met some women by a well who were being harassed by some men at the well. And when Moses shows up, Moses can't help but be a deliverer. He delivers the women from the men. Moses ends up marrying one of those women. But no matter, you try to get away from God. Moses was running from being a deliverer now, but he ends up being a deliverer. And he will end up going back and becoming a deliverer for all of them who are there. So what do we learn again from her? Trusting God with your child's future. Knowing that you've got to give your child up. I heard Jordan Peterson say this about motherhood. He said, mothers are the most brave because they love a child, they raise a child, and then they let the child go into its ultimate destruction. When you release a child, you know that eventually something will take their life from them in a certain day. And he said there's a certain bravery about a mother. And I like that. I agree with that. It's hard, but it is true. And so I have one more mom for us to learn a lesson from. And this is actually two more moms, a grandmother and a mother. This is Lois and Eunice. This is exactly what they look like, by the way. We know that this is what they look like. What was really funny is that when my wife was she was going over my notes in this, and she was looking at all these different pictures of women that I had for the different people. And my wife goes, "These are all the same women. It's just in there and different, you know, it's all the same picture of the same woman." Of course, that's AI, right? AI is making these pictures. And so it's just one actress playing each different person. That's the way I look at it. Except here we have a younger and older one that are kind of the same person too, aren't they? I think so. I think it's just the same person with makeup on. That's it. So what we learn here is to let our faith shape our children, that we live Christ in front of people, our children, so our children can see Christ and live for him. The Bible gives us a pretty incredible promise that says, "Raise up a child in the ways of the Lord, and when he is old, he will not depart." Now, James Dobson said at one point, I don't know how he feels about it, or whether he changed his mind. But he said at one point that was a proverb and not a promise. I'll tell you, I take it as a promise. Raise a child in the ways of the Lord, and when they are old, they won't depart. I take it as a promise from God. If it is a proverb, well, then the odds are in our favor.
that we raise our children in the way of the Lord, and when they're old, they won't depart. So here in 2 Timothy 1:5, Paul writing to Timothy, and this is Paul's swan song, by the way. This is where Paul will say at the end, I've come to the end of my race. I am finished. And he knows that he's going to die. He probably wrote 2 Timothy in the prison in Rome, not under house arrest, but actually in the prison. We know that he was held in maritime prison, which is the prison that they would hold prisoners in before they executed them in Rome. But this is the swan song. This is the last one that he wrote. He told Timothy in 2 Timothy 1:5, when I call to remembrance the genuine faith that is in you. So he's encouraging him of the genuine faith that he sees. And I would encourage you to make sure that you have genuine faith. He says, when I call to remembrance the genuine faith that is in you, which dwelt first in your grandmother Lois and in your mother Eunice, and I am persuaded is also in you. It's been said, Christianity is best caught than taught. And it is true that it must be taught, but it is also caught. Because you and I are fellow ambassadors with me. That's what the Bible says, that we are ambassadors of Christ as if God is beseeching through us, come to Christ. If you're here today and you've never received Jesus, I've saved a few minutes that I want to be able to share something with you. So let's pray. Let's close this out. And I just have a couple more things to share before I'll have you stand and pray with me. Father, we want to thank you that we can take time to look at these incredible lessons that we learn from the women of the Bible. But this is just a handful of the things that we learn. If we go back, we could go back to so many who teach us so many things. And Lord, I pray that we would have the kind of faith when it comes to our children, to trust you, the persistence to call on you, to put our children in your hands, knowing that they are best put in your hands. And we're so thankful for this. In the name of Jesus, we pray. Amen.

0: Hi, this is Robert Furrow. It's our prayer and hope that this program has been a blessing to you. If you've never given your life to Jesus Christ, the Bible says that if you receive Him, you'll be given the power to become a child of God. And if you invite Him into your life today, He will come in with life-changing power. The Bible says that if you believe in Him, you will be saved. And if you call on the name of the Lord, that He will answer you. If you haven't invited Him into your life, we encourage you to commit yourself to Him. Find a Bible-believing church in your community and watch what the Lord does in your life.
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4: It is the most important handoff in history. And what's important is that if we don't have the baton securely in our hands, if we don't even know the truth ourselves, if we're not grounded in sound doctrine, how are we supposed to accurately and faithfully and successfully pass it off to the next generation? That's why at every level, we need to always be pursuing next level training.

0: What is the mystery of the Christian faith? We're going to tackle that question next on The King is Coming.
1: Like no other person in history, Jesus Christ stands alone as the most unique and influential figure of all time. 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
0: Welcome to The King is Coming. I'm Jeff Kinley, and we're going to talk about more in this series called Uncovering the Mysteries of God. You know, there's a lot that we know in the Christian faith, and there's a lot that we don't know. And we're talking about some of these mysteries and what the Bible actually calls mysteries in 1 Timothy chapter 3 and verse 9. It talks about the mystery of the faith. It says that there is a that we should hold to the mystery of the faith with a clear conscience. Wait, mystery? I thought our faith was clear. What's the mystery about it? Well, we're going to talk about that. I think when people talk about Christianity today, they want to put the Christian faith on the same shelf as all other faiths. They will say things like, well, it doesn't really matter what you believe in God, as long as you believe something, as long as you're sincere. But is that really true? What is there that's really unique about the Christian faith? And specifically, why do we believe that the Christian faith is the only true faith in the world today? Why are the others wrong? How do we know we have the real thing? Well, we have to go back to Scripture to find out the answers to those questions. But imagine this. Imagine if one of the early apostles, let's say the Apostle Peter, were to walk into the average church today, would he recognize the faith that is being practiced there? Would he recognize the God that is being described and preached about? Would he recognize the Bible that's being preached or the sermon that is being taught and being preached there? Or would there be some sort of disconnect there? Well, in the early church, they believed in the faith. And in fact, in Jude chapter 3, we're going to see in a minute, that this faith was once and for all time, delivered to the saints. In other words, we're not adding to the faith as we go along. But what is exactly the Christian faith? Well, when we rewind and go back to the first century, we find that the early Christians had a logo, if you will, of the Christian faith. And it was the logo of the fish. Now, why would they have a fish as their logo? Well, the Greek word for fish is the Greek word ichthus. And it became an acrostic that described the essentials and really the core and the foundation of the Christian faith. And it goes like this. It means Jesus Christ, God's Son, Savior. Jesus Christ, and each of the letters in that Greek word ichthus stand for Jesus Christ, and then God's Son, and then Savior. And that was really the encapsulation of everything they understood. And many people believe that because there was so much persecution going on in the early church, that Christians would approach one another, and in the dirt or in the sand, they would form a semicircle with their toe or with a stick, and that if a person was a Christian, they would complete the semicircle through the other one and form the image of a fish there. And that was kind of their secret way of saying, hey, we're both Christians here. We're both followers of Jesus Christ. Well, what does that mean to say Jesus Christ, God's Son, Savior? And in what sense does that really sort of bring in the Christian faith into one kind of understandable statement? Well, when we say Jesus Christ, we're talking about the prophesied one. We're talking about the anointed one. We're talking about the one that was the long-awaited Messiah. that He's the one. And in fact, Jesus in John chapter 14, in verse 6 says this, He says, I am the way, the truth, and the life, and no man comes to the Father except through me. Now, Jesus Christ was making a really bold statement when He said that. He was basically excluding all other faiths, all other founders of religions, all other gurus, messiahs, rabbis, founders of philosophies, all these things. And He was saying, I alone am a definite article, the truth, the way, the life. So that, I would say that that's one thing that distinguishes the Christian faith from all others, is that the Christian faith claims that it is really the only way. And Jesus backed that up, obviously, with His resurrection from the dead, demonstrating and validating everything that He had previously said about Himself and about God. The second thing in this little acrostic, Jesus Christ, God's Son. And what He's saying there is that God is the eternal God, that His Son is fully divine, and that Jesus, as God, became flesh, as we talked about in the first part of this series, is that He is God's Son. He is the one who has come from God. And when we say He's God's Son, we don't mean that Christ was born in the sense that He had an eternal beginning, because we believe that the Son is co-eternal with God the Father and God the Holy Spirit. God's Son is simply the role that He plays as the Father, the Son, and the Holy Spirit. The role that He assumes, rather, in our salvation and while He was on the earth in His submission to the Father. And that's another mystery that we'll tackle another day, is just the mystery of the Trinity and the mystery of the triune God. How does the Trinity work with one another, and how can they be three persons and yet one essence? Guess what? There's mystery there, right? So back to this ichthus thing. So Jesus Christ, God's Son, and then finally, Savior. And the Savior part means that He is the one who is able to restore humanity to a right relationship with God. In other words, He's the one that can save us from the penalty of sin and from the slavery to sin. So in that one little fish symbol there, you've got Jesus Christ, God's Son, and Savior. And I believe this is why Paul wrote over in 1 Corinthians chapter 2, when he's writing to a group of people who really needed things to be simplified among them, because they were a messed up group of people. They lived in Corinth. Corinth was like Las Vegas and New Orleans all put into one, okay? It was like Mardi Gras on steroids there. And in 1 Corinthians chapter 1, verse 2, he says, "For I determine to know nothing among you except Christ and Him crucified." So Paul said, look, guys, we've talked about a lot of things, but if you boil it all down to one statement, it's Jesus, and it's what He did for us. Jesus, He is God. Jesus, He's God's Son. Jesus, second member of the Godhead. Jesus, co-eternal with the Father, fully God. But Christ and Him crucified, became a man, suffered the penalty for our sins. And listen, if you've never trusted in Christ as your Savior, I encourage you to look to this Jesus, the one who claimed to be God, the one who came as God, the one who demonstrated that He was God, and the one who proved that He was God by rising from the dead after suffering for our sins. So ichthus, this little fish thing, and you know, it's interesting that the fish in the early first century and the second century became synonymous with the Christian faith. You know, Jesus said He fed the 5,000 with fish. The Bible tells us that in Matthew 4:19, He said to the disciples, "I'm going to make you fishers of men." And then also, because fish live in water, when we experience water baptism, there's also the idea it's more like we're swimming under the water, kind of like a fish. And that became sort of the mentality of the early church. In fact, Tertullian, who was a second century theologian, he wrote this. He said, "We little fishes, after the image of our ichthus, Jesus Christ, are born in the water." He was just talking about how the beauty of baptism, how that pictures the salvation that God has given us. So think of the kind of the crux, if you will, of the Christian faith, almost like the Nike swoosh of the first century. That's all you need. You just need the fish and you know everything you need to know. But secondly, the faith goes a little bit beyond that. In fact, it goes a lot beyond that, beyond just a symbol or a logo, to also a body of truth, a body of truth that is divinely revealed to us throughout history and the writing of Scripture. And finally, with the close of the New Testament canon, we have now the completed written Word of God. Now, when we start talking about the body of faith, we're now opening this thing up to everything that's written in the Bible. So when we talk about the faith, it's not just the fish, the ichthus thing. Now we're saying it also includes this other body of sound teaching, or what we call sometimes sound doctrine. And why is this so important? Well, let's look at this for just a few minutes here. We're going to finish the remainder of our time looking at why this is so incredibly important. The first is to go back to the book of Jude. Now, Jude is the book right before Revelation. Some people call it sort of the front porch of Revelation. But in verse 3, he says this. He says, "Beloved, while I was making every effort to write to you about our common salvation, I felt the necessity to write to you appealing that you contend earnestly for the faith." Contend, it means to wrestle. That you defend and you wrestle for the faith, he says, "which was once and for all delivered to the saints." So in other words, we're not having continual new revelation given that we need to add to the Bible, but that there is a completed canon, a completed body of truth that we have. And then over in chapter 1, verse 20, he says, and Jude says, "But you, beloved, building yourselves up on your most holy faith." So the faith is something that we believe in, is something that we contend for, and is something that we build ourselves up in. Now, how do we do that? Well, Paul gives us a clue here. Let's go to 1 Timothy for a moment, and he gives us some ideas about how we build ourselves up in the faith here. 1 Timothy, we'll begin in chapter 4 here, where he's addressing some problems that are going on there in the first century. And he says in verse 1, he says, "But the Spirit explicitly says that in later times some will fall away from the faith, paying attention to deceitful spirits and to doctrines of demons." So Paul admitted, and it was going on right there in the first century. In fact, most of Paul's epistles were written because false teachers had crept into the church and were telling lies and falsehoods and deceptions about the faith. And he says, in the last days, there's going to be a departure from the faith. Paul talked about that in 2 Thessalonians chapter 2. He called it the apostasy. It means to stand away from the truth. And we're certainly seeing that today in a lot of major denominations. Now, also in verses 13 through 16, in the same chapter, he says this. This is his message to young Timothy, who's a pastor. He says, "Until I come, give attention to the public reading of Scripture, to exhortation and to teaching." So again, what's he teaching about? Teaching about the faith. He says, publicly read the Scripture. Publicly talk about the faith. He says, exhort. Exhort is kind of like a really strong word for encouragement. It simply means to encourage strongly. And then he says, to teaching. So as a pastor or as a teacher or as a leader, a small group leader, Bible study leader, he says, make sure you're teaching these things. But he goes on, he says, do not neglect the spiritual gift that is within you, the gift of teaching that Timothy had. He said, which was bestowed upon you through the prophetic utterance with the laying on of hands by the presbytery. Now watch what he says now about this faith, this larger body of faith here. He says, take pains with these things. Be absorbed in them. He says, that your progress may be evident to all people. He says, you want people to see you growing. You want people to see you growing in your knowledge about the Scriptures and about truth and about sound doctrine. He goes on to say in verse 16, he says, pay close attention both to yourself and to your teaching. In other words, Timothy, make sure that you always calibrate what you say publicly to people with the Word of God. Make sure that what you're teaching lines up with the Word of God. That's why in Timothy, Paul, 2 Timothy, Paul told Timothy in chapter 2, He said, make sure that you accurately teach the word of truth, handling accurately the word of truth. And that means to cut it straight in the Greek language. Make a straight cut. Don't make a crooked cut or a diagonal cut. Make a straight cut. Now, we're going to talk more about this doctrine, why it's so important for our individual lives when we come back on The King is Coming. Hey friends, it's Dr. Jeff Kinley with The King is Coming. We are living in perilous times. In fact, we're living in the last days as described in Scripture. And because of that, there is a sense of urgency on our lives and on our ministries to do what we can do during the time that God has given to us. We here at The King is Coming Ministry are proud of the long heritage and legacy we have, going all the way back to 1963. We have men like Dr. Dave Breese, Dr. Estep, Dr. Ed Heinsohn, and others that have carried the torch of this ministry. But quite honestly, we need you to help us carry it into the next generation. In order to do that, we need your support, your financial support. And this enables us to continue to be on the air all across the country so that believers and others can be equipped and challenged to be able to reach the world for Jesus Christ. You see, we are in this thing together. We are part of the body of Christ. And we need you to be a part of our team. Would you go to thekingiscoming.com right now and prayerfully consider what God would lay on your heart to commit each month to this ministry? Thank you so much for listening and watching, and I'll see you soon on The King is Coming. Okay, so Paul has just told Timothy, hey, listen, I want you to pay close attention to yourself and to your teaching. And he says that in verse 16 of 1 Timothy 4. He says, persevere in these things, for as you do this, you will ensure salvation or demonstrate salvation both for yourself and for those who hear you. Paul was saying that adherence to sound doctrine, to sound teaching, is critical in theology. It's critical in the Christian life. It's critical in the Christian faith. You know, sometimes we think, well, it doesn't really matter what you believe. You can believe a whole bunch of different things. You don't really have to agree on any essentials. And these non-essentials, they're non-essential. They're unimportant. But they're in the Bible. And there is only one correct view on the Scriptures. And so we need to strive to try to adhere to, as best we can, what is the actual true teaching on a particular passage. For example, if you go to your doctor and the doctor says, we're going to have to do surgery, you want your doctor to be precise, your surgeon to be precise, to be accurate. You want them to make sure that they don't make a crooked cut where it should be a straight cut. You don't want them to use a dull knife, but to use a sharp knife. You want them to be accurate and to be skillful in what they do. You know why? Because it could cost you your life. If you go to your pharmacist and you get a prescription for medicine, you don't want him going back there and blindfolding himself or just going back there and picking just any ingredients off the shelf and mixing it all up and putting it in some capsules and giving it to you. They may be giving you poison that could kill you. Now, you want him to be precise and accurate, not just about what ingredients he uses, but how much he uses as well. If you call an electrician to come to your home and he's rewiring your home, believe me, you want an electrician that's someone who is precise and specific so that when you flip on the lights, it doesn't cause all the breakers to go off and cause a fire in your house. Or finally, if you get a paycheck from someone, you want someone that knows how to do math. You want someone that's not just counting on their fingers. What if they're missing a couple fingers? You know, what they don't know how to count, don't know how to do math and multiplication. Now, you want someone who knows exactly how to calculate what you need and what you deserve. Well, when it comes to the faith, we need to be the same way. We need to make sure that we are as accurate as we know how to be. And that doesn't mean that we won't grow in our understanding of Scripture and refine our beliefs as we get closer to the Scripture's original authorial intent, what the Bible originally meant. But it just simply means that we're continuing to pursue that. Well, Paul does that. In fact, let's move on in chapter 6 of 1 Timothy. He says this in verse 3. He says, if anyone advocates a different doctrine and does not agree with sound words, those of the Lord Jesus Christ and with the doctrine conforming to godliness, that person, Paul says, is conceited and understands nothing. So people that want to come along and argue with the Bible or to mock the Bible or to be skeptical of God's Word, they don't agree with sound doctrine, Paul just calls them out. He says, hey, they're conceited, they're arrogant, they don't understand anything. They think they know more than the Bible. What they're really doing is proving they don't know anything at all. And so Paul says, make sure that you adhere to sound doctrine. Let's move over to 2 Timothy for just a moment. And he gives Timothy some more exhortation on this area of sound doctrine. In chapter 1 and verses 13 and 14, listen to this. He says, Timothy, retain the standard. Retain the standard of sound words which you have heard from me in the faith and in love which are in Christ Jesus. Guard through the Holy Spirit who dwells in us the treasure which has been entrusted to you. Listen, Paul is very serious about this treasure of sound doctrine. What you believe matters, because whatever you believe impacts your thoughts, and it impacts your behavior, impacts your relationship, and impacts your relationship with God. And listen, we want you to know that here at The King Is Coming, we are committed to sound doctrine. We're committed to sound words and to the teaching of Scripture. We're not going to go rogue on you. We're not going to go off-road. And we're not going to leave the Scripture behind, but only say what the Bible says. That's the only way that we can, as he says, retain the standard of the sound teaching that we have. And Paul certainly wanted Timothy to do that as well. We move over to 2 Timothy chapter 2. And now Paul's talking about discipleship and how do we help others to do this as well. Look at what he says. 2 Timothy 2:2. He says, and the things which you have heard from me in the presence of many witnesses. What are those things? Well, Paul's not talking about the Corinthian all-stars who are playing in the stadium. He's talking about not sports or politics. He's talking about the Word of God. He's talking about truth. He's talking about doctrine. He says, the things that you've heard from me in the presence of many witnesses, he said, these entrust to faithful men who will in turn be able to teach others also. You see, there's a Paul, there's a Timothy, and there's others also. You probably have found yourself in one of those groups at some point in your Christian life. You've probably been others. You've probably been a Timothy. Maybe you're a Paul right now to someone else. But here's the point. The point is that we have to pass the baton of the faith faithfully from person to person, from Paul to Timothy, from generation to generation. It is the most important handoff in history. And what's important is that if we don't have the baton securely in our hands, if we don't even know the truth ourselves, if we're not grounded in sound doctrine, how are we supposed to accurately and faithfully and successfully pass it off to the next generation? That's why at every level, we need to always be pursuing next level training. In other words, we need to always be asking ourselves, Lord, how do I bring my faith up to my A game? I want to bring my A game. To every fight, to every game, to every day. We don't want to just be mediocre Christians. And one of the ways that we do that is by continually studying the Word of God and knowing what it says and knowing how to accurately and faithfully communicate it to other people. So faithfully do that, he says. In chapter 3, he goes on to say, in verses 13 through 17, he says, evil men and imposters will come. And they're going to deceive you. But he says this. He says, you, however, continue in the things you have learned and become convinced of, knowing from whom that you've learned them. And from childhood, you've known the sacred writings, which are able to give you the wisdom that leads to salvation through faith, which is in Christ Jesus. And I can't skip these next two verses. These are critical. He says, all Scripture is inspired by God and profitable for reproof, for correction, for training in righteousness. Why? It says that the man or woman of God may be adequate, equipped for every good work. So all that work we need to do in the body of Christ out there in the world, it comes from the Scripture. The Scripture equips us and enables us to move forward with a sense of confidence in sharing our faith and defending it. And then one final passage is chapter 4. Paul says in verse 1, I solemnly charge you in the presence of God and of Christ Jesus, who is able to judge the living and the dead, and by his appearing and his kingdom. He says this, He says, preach the word. It's the Greek kerouxon ton logon. It means to herald or proclaim what? Your opinion? Entertainment? No. The word, he says. Be ready. In season, out of season, reprove, rebuke, exhort with great patience and instruction. Why? Paul says, for the time will come when they will not endure sound doctrine, but wanting to have their ears tickled, they will accumulate for themselves teachers in accordance with their own desires, and they'll turn away from truth. They'll turn away from doctrine. And he says they will turn aside to myths, to just made up stuff. So that's why it's important for us to always be grounded in the Word, be rooted in the Word, be anchored in sound doctrine so that you can stay the course and not drift apart from what God says. And Paul concludes in verse 7, he says, I have fought the fight, I have finished the course, I have kept the faith. So my friends, it's important for us to know sound doctrine. And this whole idea of the mystery of the faith is the idea that God has revealed truth to us human beings. We can know God. We can know life. We can know salvation. We can know eternity. We can know one another. And all this is bound up in understanding who Jesus Christ is. So in conclusion, God wants each of His children, and that's me, and that's you if you know Jesus. He wants you to know the faith, to study the faith. He wants you to defend the faith, to keep and guard the faith, and then He wants you to share the faith with a world that is drowning in a sea of lies and deception. And the clarity of the Word of God and the confidence in which you bring to the world is in which you share it, is what's going to help convince them that your God truly is real. My friends, keep the faith. God bless you. I'll see you next time when the King is coming. We've been studying Uncovering the Mysteries of God here at The King is Coming, and I've written a book by the same title. I'd love for you to have a copy. 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
6: Every person is born with God-given purpose, a spark placed by heaven, a calling meant to shape the future. At Valor Christian College, we don't just educate, we activate. We train leaders, develop conviction, and prepare students to walk boldly in what God has called them to do. This is where gifts are sharpened. This is where faith becomes action. This is where revival becomes personal and purpose becomes clear. This is Valor Christian College.
7: fire has two properties.
8: Yes.
7: One, to amalgamate or burn into permanence.
8: Yes.
7: The second is to obliterate.
8: Yeah, annihilate.
7: So fire comes to take off you what the devil put on, mm-hmm. and put back on you what the devil took off.
8: That's right. Hello there, friends. This is Ashton Parsley on this very special edition of Breakthrough. I'm very excited today to be in the studio with my dear old dad, Dr. Pastor Rod Parsley, and we are going to talk about all things Pentecost. Yep. And so here we are.
7: You look lovely,
8: back at
7: by the way.
8: One for season two. Oh, thank you very much.
7: You're
8: and
7: very
8: you
7: welcome.
8: Are looking and feeling sprightly.
7: Yes.
8: We are in, for those that may not know, we are in Pentecost season.
7: Tabernacles.
8: Right
7: no.
8: now.
7: What? Passover. No. Pentecost.
8: Okay. So we're going to get there. We're going to get to the three feast seasons.
7: Okay.
8: What is Pentecost?
7: Fire. Pentecost is one of the three.
8: That was good.
7: One of the three Moedim.
8: Mm.
7: Right, which is a fancy way to say party. God scheduled three times a year that we as believers should come before him. And these are not the feasts, some folks call them the feasts of Israel, but they're not the feasts of Israel. God said, they're my feasts. He said, these are my feasts. And they're actually feast seasons, two in the spring of the year, Passover, which is celebrated around Easter for Christian believers. And then 50 days later, Pente, that's where the name comes from, Pentecost. 50 days after Passover is Pentecost.
8: Mm-hmm.
7: And for us, it is the advent of the Holy Spirit, the
8: yes.
7: third person of the Trinity, into the earth for this dispensation, of grace, the dispensation of the church age. That's where we are right now.
8: It's, you know, during this season, again, after Easter, that we celebrate, throw a party,
7: right.
8: as it were,
7: right.
8: that God did not leave us on this
7: right.
8: earth comfortless
7: right.
8: when Jesus ascended,
7: right.
8: but he sent
7: the Comforter,
8: the Paraclete,
7: yes.
8: the Holy Spirit.
7: Yeah, the Paraclete
8: mm-hmm.
7: has nothing to do with parakeets. Paraclete.
8: Now we're inserting our own dad
7: yeah,
8: jokes,
7: dad
8: and
7: jokes.
8: I'm going to advise you to refrain. Paraclete,
7: the one called alongside
8: That's
7: to
8: right.
7: help us.
8: Yes.
7: Yep. And he does that, but he does it from the inside out. The only reason to have a body,
8: mm-hmm.
7: I'm speaking of a physical body, is to express the life that's in it.
8: That's right.
7: So there's not much expression, you know, at a funeral coming from the casket. But there's expression in us because we're made alive by the power of the Holy Spirit. We've been born again. We become a new creature. And the Holy Spirit then was sent from God to indwell believers, to fill us full of himself.
8: Mm-hmm.
7: And then the Word of God teaches us how to allow the Holy Spirit to conform us. This is his major purpose, to conform us to the image mm-hmm. of Jesus in our actions, in our speech, in our way of living. That we're informed through the Word of God by the Holy Spirit to be conformed to the image of Christ. And he also gives us power.
8: Yes. Okay.
7: Right.
8: So that's where I was going. Thank you for that wonderful
7: okay.
8: segue.
7: Okay.
8: So apart from Pentecost being one of the three feast seasons,
7: yes.
8: how would you define Pentecostal or Pentecostalism?
7: Well, now you're getting into church history. The church was born
8: mm-hmm.
7: at Pentecost.
8: Mm.
7: Upon this rock, I will build my church, not your church, his church, my church, Jesus said,
8: mm-hmm.
7: my church, and the gates of hell will not prevail against it.
8: Yeah.
7: Not be able to withstand its anointing, its power, its influence, its effectiveness. So that's what the church is. We're here to influence, if you will. That word takes on a whole new meaning in this generation, doesn't it? Influence
8: right.
7: Those around us.

0: Right.
1: Who's the greatest?
0: You know? It's like LeBron versus Michael Jordan.
1: Yeah, don't get in that argument because you will never win it.
0: No, exactly. Okay, so what we often say here at the Harv and what you've taught us is that Pentecost equals power. Yeah. When I first asked you, what is Pentecost? And you were rapid firing, you said fire.
1: Right.
0: So explain to people what that means. When we say Pentecost equals power, or people equate the fire
1: right.
0: to be synonymous with Pentecost, less as a season and more as a spirit.
1: Well, John the Baptist said it this way, there's one coming after me, right? Of course, John the Baptist was the forerunner of King Jesus. So John said, there's one coming after me, the latchet of whose shoes I'm not worthy to stoop down and unloose. I baptize you with water, but he will baptize you with the Holy Ghost and with fire. And then the book of Acts says, you shall receive power after that the Holy Spirit is come upon you, and you shall be witnesses unto me in Jerusalem, Judea, Samaria, the uttermost parts of the earth. So power to witness, power to live a life that becomes salt and makes people thirsty for the things of God. Power to live victoriously. Sometimes I say salvation gets you ready for heaven, but the baptism and the Holy Spirit gets you ready for this world.
0: Come on.
1: Because it's not all in the sweet by and by. There's some pie while you're passing by.
0: And people, I think, especially during this hour, are really seeking that power and that depth of a relationship and revelation knowledge of God.
1: Here's what I think they want.
0: Okay.
1: Especially right now, especially after some of the things that have gone on in the culture have transpired. I think they want to see, and I really recoil at this word, but I don't know a better word to describe what they're after. They're after authenticity.
0: Yes, yes.
1: Just plain and simple.
0: Yes.
1: And they're not after a light show. They're not after a screaming guitar. Mm-hmm. They're not after, they're after seeing Jesus and being a part of what Jesus did. So yeah. Jesus said, the works that I do will you do, and greater works, but you have to catch this part, because I go to my Father.
0: There it is.
1: Because I go to my Father, you're going to do greater works. Then he said, it is expedient. That's a $10 word that just needs a 20-cent definition. It's expedient. That means it's necessary.
0: Yeah.
1: That means it's to your advantage. Jesus said, it's to your advantage that I go away. For if I go not away, the Holy Spirit will not come. But if I go, I will send the Comforter.
0: Yeah.
1: Right? So he's saying there's when I leave, it's almost like don't mourn for me when I'm gone, because there's more coming.
0: Yeah.
1: And he told the disciples, go wait in Jerusalem until you are endued, filled with, overflowing with power.
0: Yeah. And with that power, they're finding the courage and the boldness to be those witnesses unto Judea, Samaria. And basically what that's saying, you know, if we translated it into our current day, it's saying, go to your neighborhood.
1: Yeah.
0: Go to your neighbor. Go to where you're from.
1: Yeah.
0: We always say with the Valor students, you know, we call them world changers. And while we do, of course, mean the world globally, we mean your world.
1: Yes.
0: Go and change your world, your community,
1: your family,
0: your neighborhood, your family, all that pertains to you.
1: Your domain.
0: Exactly. Take dominion over your domain. And when you receive the Holy Spirit, you receive also the baptism of that power, that fire, that boldness, that courage to not be intimidated about sharing your faith, your story, what God has done for you, but really

0: literally empowered to do it, because that's what the gospel is all about, after all. That's what we're all called
1: all about
0: to do.
1: One. When the Holy Spirit comes in fire, fire has two properties.
0: Yes.
1: One, to amalgamate or burn into permanence.
0: Yes.
1: The second is to obliterate.
0: Yeah, annihilate.
1: So fire comes to take off you what the devil put on and put back on you what the devil took off.
0: That's right.
1: So it will get rid of the things in your life that you don't need anyway, but it will give you what you do need.
0: Yes.
1: It will give you staying power.
0: Right.
1: It will give you power to live righteously.
0: Yeah.
1: It will give you power to live a holy life.
0: Yes.
1: It will give you power. Look, a timid faith will always be intimidated.
0: Come on.
1: And if you don't understand the value of a soul, so folks will say, okay, what is the value of a soul? Well, you only have to look one place, on that angry, mean, biting beam called Calvary, on that little skull of a hill called Golgotha, because there you see the price of a soul in the death, the burial, the sinless life, the resurrection from the dead. So, and the only reason to have a body is express the life that's in it. So when the Holy Spirit comes in you, right, you want to give expression to that life. And it's not hard. Read scriptures about, read the book of Acts.
0: Right.
1: And say, that's what I want my life to look like.
0: Amen.
1: Woo!
0: Amen.
1: I'm getting to preach on you. Better say goodbye.
0: Yep. Like I said, we were going to do an abbreviated episode today.
1: Okay.
0: Well, say bye to the folks.
1: Hey, thanks for being with us today. Like, share.
0: Hit the notification bell.
1: Hit the notification bell. We love you. We want you to keep feeding your faith, starving your doubts to death, and fan those wonderful flames of Pentecostal revival. You know, the Feast of Pentecost is a God-appointed day of fire and of power and of His precious anointing. Over in the book, I call it the book of action, the book of Acts, chapter number 2. You know it well. King Jesus promised to send the blessed Holy Spirit, and that prophecy was fulfilled 50 days after His crucifixion. When the day of Pentecost had fully come, tongues of fire produced power from heaven itself. Power to proclaim the gospel of Jesus Christ, with signs and wonders and miracles following. Dear, dear friend, you and I are living in a Holy Ghost moment right now. You hear me? The Lord God is going to accomplish His plan on earth. Here's how He's going to do it. By giving His people, you and me, the provision and the power necessary to fulfill His divine purpose in this earth. Deuteronomy 8:18, I'm going to make that your word for today. Here's what it says. Remember the Lord your God, for it is He, not you, He who gives you the ability to get wealth, so that, don't miss this part, so that He, God, can establish His covenant in the earth. Well, in this Holy Ghost declared year of covenant connection, you and I are witnessing the fire of Pentecostal power invade college campuses, professional sports, college sports, revive even the most lethargic of churches. God was then, and He is right now, still confirming His word with signs following. As I wrote in my best-selling book, Pentecost If, there it is, Pentecost If, I said the New Testament churches testimony was confirmed by remarkable demonstrations of divine power within a single generation. As a result, the gospel of Jesus Christ spread to the expanses and the entirety of the known world at that time. Well, today, my dear, dear partner and friend, you can play a vital, vibrant role in the same world-changing, fire-driven force of the Holy Spirit in this world. I believe, I do, that you are watching today, not by accident, but by divine appointment, because you're anticipating, aren't you, the hand of God to move in a supernatural way for you during this holy feast season of Pentecost. The word of the Lord is very, very clear. We must appear before our Father God during this season with an offering in our hand to celebrate Pentecost. Well, today, your generous Pentecost offering of $50 or more, $1 for each day between Passover and when the fire fell from heaven at Pentecost. When you sow that gift today of $50 or more, I want to bless you with a very unique, personally signed copy of that best-selling book, Pentecost If. Now, if you already have a copy, and you may, I hope you do, well, then get another one. You can share it with someone else who needs the fire of Pentecost to be made real in their life. That'll be a blessing. Every Pentecost offering is so important to God's work. Very, very important to this global teaching, preaching, soul-winning ministry. You know, we've been here over four decades now, every day. Perhaps, I pray so, the Holy Spirit of God is speaking to you about an uncommon Pentecost seed of $1,000 or more. I will be so very, very thankful. So thankful that I'll honor your step of faith by adding your name or the name of someone you love permanently inscribed upon a beautiful plaque on a Pentecost pillar, because you are a pillar of Pentecost surrounding this beautiful eternal fire Pentecost globe you see behind me right now. Your name will be right here permanently. Everyone will see it and give glory to God, lay their hand on it, and pray for you. I want you to simply pick up that phone. It's right there next to you. It always is. 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
1: I think you'll agree with me that our world today is in tremendous need of the mighty baptism in the Holy Spirit, His fire, His power, His gifts, His fruit, for sure. Know this, my dear friend. I believe you're watching today not by accident, but by divine appointment, because you're anticipating, as I am, for the hand of God Almighty to move in a supernatural way for you during this Pentecost season. Well, let me share this with you. My wonderful friend and partner, Janice, wrote to me, said, I need such a supernatural move of God. She said, I moved to a new city, but I was unable to find employment. Now, I know many of you can certainly understand that situation. She was nearly out of money when she made a faith decision. I love that. A decision of faith. You see, she heard my teaching about the power of Pentecost and set in her heart to give a once-a-year sacrificial Pentecostal offering. Here's what she says in her letter. Within 30 minutes, did you hear me? 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I want to bless you, Janice. Thank you for that tremendous testimony, encouraging tens of thousands today. Now, my question is, what about you? Your phone's right there. Go ahead, pick it up. 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I want you to use it however the Holy Spirit leads you to and believe for your miracle and know I'm agreeing with you. Always, always, always include your prayer requests whenever you contact us so Joni and I can agree with you along with tens of thousands around the world on Sunday, May 24th, Pentecost Sunday. I'm going to leave you today with these powerful and profound words of the Lord Jesus from John 7:38. Here it is. Talks about you. He who believes in me, as the scripture has said, out of his heart for you today will flow rivers of living, life-giving water. Hallelujah. I want you to be forged in the fire of Pentecost and ready to be a vessel fit for our Father's use today. God bless you now. I'll see you next time right here. Been here for over 40 years every day on your breakthrough.

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0: Now, we're in this amazing series that we've just begun last week. If you missed last week, you can get online and pick it up at all of our campuses. And here's kind of the picture of what the meeting's about. The value and impact of one. Now, what good can that guy do? He's one. Well, let's say it's a gal. What good could she do? Well, we'll see this morning that 1 degree changes hot to boiling. 1 point decides victory or defeat. 1 second separates life from death. The importance of one. Jesus introduced that concept to us last week. We'll be back there today in Luke 19. But remember, one day Jesus told 3 stories in Luke 15. One lost sheep that was found, one lost coin that was found, one prodigal son that came back home. Now, I taught these basic principles that you heard last week to our teachers in the school. Every year we have a just before the kids come back, we get all the teachers together and 2 or 3 of us just encourage them, pray over them, and challenge them. And I taught this. And the creative teacher that was there, she went and kind of fixed some stuff, put it on, you know, teachers put stuff on bulletin boards all the time. Look what she put on the bulletin board in the school. One, you matter. Everything you need, God provides. So she took all my notes and put them together. Nothing is impossible with God. That is the goal that she wants her students in the whole school to know. And that's what I want you to do. That's our goal for the whole year. Now, you have to understand that the value and the impact of one has 2 different meanings. Sebastian Vieira, 2. How many? 2 different meanings. Let me show you what that looks like. Look on the overhead. First of all, it's the value you have. Some of you don't think you have any value, but you'll see that this morning. It's so powerful. It's the value you have. And then because you have value, you go and impact other people. The reason you're a Christian is because somebody impacted and shared with you. So the first meaning of this is you. It's about you. You have meaning and you are able to impact. The second one, notice, it's the values of others. So let's say you've impacted somebody. They come to Christ. That moves you to number 2. Their value. Well, the reason you went to them is because they were valuable too. And now what happened? After you impacted, what are they going to do? They're going to go and what? Impact somebody else. That's the 2 phases. And that's how God builds the church. That's how the whole world goes. Now, how valuable are you to God? Some people never even think about that. Let me show you how valuable you are to God this morning. Genesis 1:27. Look at it. All of our campuses. So God created human beings in his own image. In the image of God, he created them. Male and female, he created them. Notice, not just Christians, every single person has been created in the image of God. As you look around, you already know this. No, it doesn't matter if they're triplets or twins, they're identical. They're not really identical. Every single one of us God made unique. There's nobody else like you in all the world. So first, I'm very valuable because I'm made in the image of God. So is every person who's ever been born. They're made in the image. Now turn with me to Luke chapter 12. And Jesus will kind of put a little feet to this. He'll show you how valuable you are this morning. Luke chapter 12, verse 6, Matthew, Mark, Luke, New Testament, and go to verse 6. Jesus asks this question. What is the price of 5 sparrows? 2 copper coins? Yet God does not forget a single one of them. And the very hairs on your head are all numbered. Some of you, it doesn't take God long to figure that out. So here's what Jesus says. Don't be afraid. Now watch this. You, speaking to every creature, every created being, you are more valuable to God than the whole flock of sparrows. Notice God says that you and I are valuable. He can't lie. Not only does God tell us we're valuable, but he proves it. Well, Pastor Mark, how does he prove that? I don't really feel valuable. Well, for God so loved the world that he did what? He gave his one and only son that whoever believes in him should not perish but have eternal life. God says, you're so valuable to me that I sent my son to forgive you of your sins so you could spend eternity with me. So here's something I want to have in your mind right now. God says, I am valuable. Now, I want you to think about something. There's many people in our world, and there will be people in all of our churches today. Nobody's ever said to you, you're valuable. You were not raised in a home where somebody said you were valuable. Maybe you got married to the most perfect person, and as the marriage goes on, it's like you're not valuable to them anymore. But I want to say to you this morning, God says, you're valuable. He can't lie. You're valuable to him. Now, I'm going to give you three options this morning. All of you that are younger, get your cell phones out right now. Come on, just get your cell phones out. You've already been texting on it anyway, so just show it. Especially you guys in the comments, put your burger down out there. Now, get your text phone up at all the campuses. Get up. Those of you that have them, I'm going to give you three options this morning. And I don't mind you doing it while I'm teaching. Here's the first option. Text yourself and say, God says I'm valuable. Hashtag, God says I'm valuable. Text somebody else right now. Hashtag, God says I'm valuable. Go ahead. Friend of yours or somebody you want to wake up, they've been sleeping, they didn't come to church, just do that. Now, here's the second option for some of you. I want you to take your cell phone out. Those of you that didn't text somebody, I want you to take a selfie right now. Raise it up. Raise it up. Come on. Raise it up. I know you kids up there got a bread here. Just raise it up and put it out here. And just say the words, God says I'm valuable. God says I'm valuable. Just take and send it to somebody that say, what were you saying? God says I'm valuable. Now, some of you old folks never took your cell phone out. You're too stodgy for that. So here's what I want you to do. Turn to your neighbor right now and say, God says I'm valuable. Go ahead. And you can do that. God says, I'm valuable. I'm valuable. Doesn't that feel good to be able to say, to hear somebody say, you are valuable? Well, that's what this whole series is about. It's God understanding that principle. Now, how valuable are you? Watch this, 2 Peter 3:9. The Lord is not slow and keeping his promise. As some understand slowness, he is patient with you, not wanting not one, to perish, but everyone to come to repentance. You see, God made everybody in his image. He sent his son so that people could hear the gospel, choose to receive forgiveness and eternal life, and know that God wasn't kidding. He's very patient, waiting for everyone to hear the gospel, and number two, to come to repentance. Now remember, here's what I want you to write this morning. Because sometimes when we did this picture of selfie, that's kind of the way we are. But look at this, write this down, everybody, all of our campuses. Everyone matters. Not just you. Not just me. Everyone matters, and everyone is valuable to God. Now, if everyone is valuable to God, they should be valuable to me. Because I am Jesus on this earth. That's who you are. You are doing what Jesus did. But we're human. We're not divine. Now, here's what we're going to do. I'm going to ask all the guest services people right now, just quickly. They're going to pass out our new bracelets for the year, okay? So you're going to get a bracelet. Now, all of the campuses, they're coming quickly. Look at me. You pick only one. Well, Pastor Mike, I have 12 friends. No. You pick one. Invite him to church. They'll get one free. We don't charge for these. You can't. And I heard after the last service, after I told everybody one, all these people lined up, I need seven. I need 12. No. How many? Can you read? One. That's it. Now, if you're small, and I got another 7 pounds or 6 pounds to go, I had to get a small one. So the small ones and the Spanish ones are at the welcome centers at all of our campuses. So you'll have to get one of those later. If something goes by and it's Spanish, you got it in the wrong bag. It's back there and it'll be there. So how many do you take? How many does everybody take? Everybody takes one. You take one. Now you're going to put a bracelet on. And you're going to say, well, Pastor Mark, what is this bracelet about? Well, here's what happens. Let's say you live down in Palm Bay or down in Sebastian. You have to go up to Vero for some reason. You drive all the way up there, and you're in a store. And all of a sudden, you look across the way, and there's somebody with one of these bracelets on. You've never seen it before in your life. But what do you know? What do you know about them? They go to what? Calvary Chapel. You better be on your best behavior. Because not only did you see their bracelet, they saw yours. Now, if you're driving like an idiot, take your bracelet off. Please. Do you got it? So, number one, it's going to show how many people are your family all over. A few years ago, when we did this the very first time, somebody told me they were sitting in court. They were waiting, you know, when you get that little summons to go in to see if you're going to be in a jury or not. They were waiting. They were sitting there. They looked down at the end of the row, and there's somebody else who saw them, and they went like this. They held up their bracelet. They don't know each other. They're there. And what was really funny, as time went on, true story, they held up their bracelet. As time went on, the judge went, isn't that awesome? Praise God. So you want to look for him. No, I won't even go there. Now, what's the second thing for this? It's not just knowing each other. Let's say you go into Starbucks for a coffee. You get in line, and you're having to wait a little bit. They're making a special water. And the guy in front of you, or the gal in front of you, says, what is that? I say, well, we're learning about the impact and value of one. And he says, well, what is VIO? And you just tell him it's a new Italian wine. We're serving a communion. When he gets here and has grape juice, he'll ask you something else. Now, what does that do? It opens the door for what? A conversation. Because does every set of eyes we look at have value? Now, you didn't answer very good with that. Does every sinner have value?
1: Yes.
0: Because every person has value. Doesn't matter whether sinner or Christian. They have value to who? God. So they have to have value to us. So this is a way to open doors. It's not for you to then get the Bible out and go through a 25 mention. It's just a starter. It's a starter. So be proud of it. Wear it and watch God use it. Now, second thing I told you, you all got these sheets. And all you do is you begin listing people that you're praying for salvation. First names only, please. And then you can list people that you know of that have sickness, whatever, and you just duplicate them on the bottom of the sheet, and then you tear that off for you, and the other part will either go up front here at the end of the services or our guest services people at all the doors as you leave. At every campus, they'll have a bag. You can just put it in. They'll eventually get it up here. And then, like I said, when you come in the morning to pray or Tuesday when you come to pray, you'll grab three or four of those. You go pray with them and pray for other things, and at the end of the service, you just put them back, and the next day, another whole group. Can you imagine your need? Maybe you need a job. You're right in their gym, needs a job. Or my daughter needs a heart transplant. What? Just her name, Julie, whatever. Can you imagine hundreds and hundreds of people praying for your need? That's fantastic. By the way, the reason I'm here this morning after 6 months is because thousands of you prayed for me. Prayer works. Prayer works. That's why we're praying. So don't forget that. And just put that on there again, first names only, because we want to just keep that in a way that makes sense to all of us. Now, why are all people so valuable to God? What is the real reason? Not that he just made us in his image, but why is that person sitting next to you so valuable to God? Well, let me illustrate it with this question. What is the most valuable possession you own? Could it be your hair? The one that has the one hair? Could it be your hair on that bald head? Ladies, could it be as many times you spend in the bathroom? Could it be your hair? There's an answer, no. Well, let me show you why I use that stupid illustration. This is a true fact that came out last week. Look at this. France's president pays nearly $11,000 a month for his haircuts. The guy doing his hair is on call 24/7, 365. Are we idiots or what? Now, what do the poor people in France think? You can't feed your kid, but the president, who's poor people, values his hair more than people. Is there something you value more than people? You see, that's totally stupid. But we have to be careful. Why are we so valuable to God? You see, what happens in our world is, because our world is based on sin, because we were born with sin, most people in the world, they value things, possessions. But can I remind you this morning that God always first values people. Now, why does he value people? He values people, you'll see, he'll answer that. Jesus will answer that. More than your 401k, more than your business, your health, your family, your relationships, all those things are fine. They're valuable. But God values you for another reason. Turn with me to Matthew 16. And when you get to Matthew, remember, New Testament, Matthew, Mark, Luke. So just back a couple. When you get to Matthew 16, Jesus answers this question. Why? What is so valuable? Why does God have value for us? Matthew 16, scoot on down, Vieira, Sebastian, down to verse 26. Those of you watching online, I'll read it out of the New Living Translation. Doesn't matter what you have, it, the meaning's exactly the same. Remember, this is Jesus speaking. And what do you benefit if you gain the whole world, but you lose your own soul? Is anything worth more than your soul? Let me show you online what that means. When that word soul means our whole life. See, we're body, soul, mind, will, and emotion, and spirit. The real you is going to live forever. Not your body, not even your emotions. But the real you is going to live forever. Now, so Jesus says, what advantage is there if you could become, and you won't, none of us will, the richest person in the world, but after you die, it goes to everybody else. You're not going to get any of it. Or maybe you're the most famous person in all the world. After you die, they don't even remember you after a few months. And who cares if they do remember you? You're either in heaven or in hell. So here's what Jesus tells us. And I want you to remember this. This is why we're valuable to God. And this is why we have to be on mission. Notice, next statement. Jesus says, guess what? Our most valuable possession is our soul, our spirit, the person of you, the part of you that will live forever. It's absolutely priceless. What Jesus says, what can you exchange so that your spirit lives in heaven forever? You can't exchange anything for it. It's a gift. It's called salvation. You can't earn it. It's worth more than anything else in the world. So that's why you're valuable. Because God created you to live with him in eternity forever. That was his whole goal of creating you. He never created you to spend eternity in hell. When Satan sinned and came, that's where the division came. So understand this morning, God's love for you is amazing. You're valuable to him. By the way, you're valuable to Satan as well. he's going to spend eternity in hell separated from God. He wants you to join him. That's his goal. But God's goal knows that he wants you in heaven. And the difference between heaven and hell is the belief and the acceptance and the following of Jesus' son, that God's son, Jesus Christ. That is the difference. Now, when you think about this and you walk through this, the value of one, we've covered it. Your value because you're in God's image, Jesus died for you, and God has a place for you in heaven. You're valuable. Everyone, that's what he every single person is in it. Some of them don't realize that value yet. Now, what about the impact of one? How much do we value the souls of other people? See, if I start to think about that, that brings us to the impact of one. That means that life is not just about me. If God values me, sent Jesus for me, made in his image for me, wants me to be with him in eternity so I can be in heaven with him, and what about that neighbor? What about that coworker? What about that student who doesn't know God? Does he still value them the same? Exactly. And that's why it moves from value to impact. How can I impact that individual so they understand just what I told you, how valuable they are to God? Well, you know, Jesus said it like this, teacher, which is the greatest commandment of the law? And Jesus replied, love the Lord your God with all your heart, your soul, and your mind. This is the first and greatest commandment. Whoa, whoa, but he didn't stop. And the second is, love your neighbor as you love yourself. See, we're good at taking selfies because it's about us. This world is not about you. It's not about me. It's about God, me, and others. Now, this is our mission. If you weren't here last week, you need to write it down. Jesus, from Luke 19:10, Jesus came to seek out sinners, to go to be around people, and not just to be around them, not just to show the bracelet to them in a normal way. You don't walk around when you're outside. You call it a hold the bracelet up everywhere you go. You know, people think you're like an idiot. You're just going, and God will open those doors for you. And then we can share the good news, and we'll have a whole week on that, and actually we'll have two Wednesday nights on that in September. And then transform their lives for eternity. And so the end of the impact is sharing the gospel. I can't bring anybody to salvation, but God can. And as I share the gospel, then the whole goal is that they're going to spend eternity with us in heaven because we cared for them. Now, what's the problem with the church? Sometimes we become status quo. I remember teaching 25 years ago, 30 years ago, a teaching on the children of Israel when they got in the wilderness. You know what it was titled? Saved, Satisfied, and Stuck. The three S's. Let me show you a little picture. Linda and I were here a few years ago. That's an actual church. I would say it's a church for one. I mean, I don't know how else you get anybody else in that sucker. Especially if the pastor's overweight, you would never get anybody else in there. Notice they have a service at 9. You know how many braces I'd hand out there? One. Now, I'm not making fun of small churches. As you look at that, let me ask you a question. Would you be satisfied at CCM on all our campuses if we never added new people to our congregation? That we're just family. It's fine. Pastor Mark, don't add new people. Parking lot's worse. Man, all this crazy stuff. We're just happy where we're at. Really? Would you be happy with that? Would you be happy if when we do altar calls, there's nobody to respond because we never invite sinners? And you're all saved, all right? Well, Pastor Mark, that's fine. We're going to heaven together. This is great. What a family. Is that God's heart? I was at a conference, Calvary Chapel Conference, and these pastors in a town got together. I won't tell you where it is. True story, California. I didn't tell you the city. Relax. I knew that. I just didn't tell you the city. Well, they were talking about church and people and unbelievers and whatever. And they were kind of talking about how do we have more unbelievers come to the church so they can go to heaven. And one pastor said, well, I'm not really interested in that. I'm happy with the number of people have. Why would we want sinners into our building? This is a pastor. Somehow he failed a bunch of courses, I'll tell you that. But you know, we can have the same attitude. Well, I'm saved. That's not the heart of God. We have to be very careful that we want to impact others. That's why you're here. That's why the bracelet. That's why the prayer culture this week at all of our campuses. The world is lost. We've been found. Well, Pastor Mark, no, that isn't right. We have to be about the business of Jesus Christ. We have to seek and save those who are lost. Now, how do we do that? Turn with me to Ephesians chapter 2. You'll see it on the overhead. Ephesians chapter 2, one of the epistles, Ephesians chapter 2. And you scoot on down, if you will, in Ephesians. Toward the end of the Bible, the guys don't, there he is right there, good. Ephesians chapter 2, and go down to verse 10. Sebastian, Vera, those of you online, out in the comments, up, you guys in the balcony, Ephesians 2:10. This is where the mission of the church and the value and impact of one collide. They come together. For we are God's masterpiece. You're special. God created you unique. He has created us anew in Christ Jesus. Watch this. So, not that we take care of ourselves, so that we can do good things he planned for us long ago.
1: 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We pray that God uses this message to encourage and speak to you. We're always encouraged to hear how God is using our church, and we'd love to hear from you. 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Thanks again for joining us. We'll see you next time.

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1: Amen. Amen. Thank you. A good morning to you. A good afternoon. No, good morning. Still good morning. This morning, I received a notification, and things that happen in our community, sometimes it affects our own congregation. And early this morning, it was a family of some relatives from here. They were minding their own business, husband and wife and child, and a police chase ensued, and the suspect car just T-boned and killed mom and dad, and left a young little boy by the name of Jacob severely injured in the hospital. And it's just, they were having just a night out, and boom, they didn't expect that. And as a pastor, every time I think when someone passes like that, I wonder, were they Christians? Because the Bible says, absent from the body is to be present with the Lord. And I'm not ashamed to tell you what I did in the first service, because I thought I had to. And that was spontaneous. This is planned now. In the first service, it was spontaneous. I thought, maybe there are people here who need Jesus, and they have never, never experienced the forgiveness and the love of Jesus. See, the Bible says that everyone who seeks shall find. If you're here and you're not a Christian, you're seeking, and God now wants to find you. I want to take this opportunity of singing the next worship song. For us believers, it's a worship song. But perhaps for you who have never received the forgiveness and the love of Jesus, perhaps today is the day where you surrender. I can't make you. The worship people cannot make you. No one can make you. You have your own autonomy. You do whatever you want to do. But God has always given us an opportunity. God's invitation, human responsibility. So as we sing this song, if you, whether you're here or next door, if you would like to receive the Lord, I don't know if there's any, but if there's any here, I don't want you to wait. I wouldn't want you to get in a traffic accident and lose your life. Today is the day of salvation. I'm going to ask you as we sing this song, and all of us will sing it with our heart. If you're here and you want to receive the Lord, I would like for you to do what I had to do. I got up out of my seat and I went forward to receive the Lord Jesus Christ, because I was sick and tired of being sick and tired of my life. And I thought, I have nothing to lose and everything to gain. Maybe there's no one, but in the first service, there sure were. If you're afraid or a little concerned coming here alone, ask anybody next to you, even if you don't know them. Would you go up with me? They'll come up with you. But today is a day of salvation. Would you like to receive Jesus? Would you like to have your sins forgiven? Would you like to have this burden that you have in here be lifted off of you? Christ will do that for you. Let's worship. Let's sing. Father, permit us to worship you. But let this song of worship also become a song of invitation for those that need you today. Not tomorrow, right now. They cannot wait. They need you now, Lord. Go before them and touch them and cause them to recognize who you are, in Jesus' name. Amen. Let's worship. You want to come? You come. I'll wait for you here.

little room there. Would you come a little forward? Would you come a little forward? You're among friends, man. You're among friends. We've done this too. Anybody else? Don't rank. Don't rank out. Don't rank out. Today is that day. You came here looking for something. Now grab it. It's yours. For the first time in your life, let your pride go someplace else. I was going to say send it to hell, but my wife doesn't want me to say hell. Would you? Anybody else? Double time. Anybody else? Quickly. We'll wait for you. Whoever you are, we'll wait for you. Anybody else? Said, Pancho, but mine's not spiritual. Mine's a mental problem. You need Jesus. Pancho, I'm an alcoholic. It's not a spiritual problem. You need Jesus. Pancho, I don't even know where I'm going. Jesus said, I am the way, the truth, and the life. Come on home. Anybody else? Quickly. Anybody else? We'll wait for you. Anybody else? Anybody else? We have people next door. Wonderful. We see you next door. God bless you. God bless you next door. Amen. Amen. Amen. Amen. Anybody else? You said, Pancho, why do you keep going? I don't know. Because I sense something. I sense it. I'm not that spiritual. I can see it with my eyes. Some of you guys are crying right now. You don't have to cry anymore. Let God dry your tears. Let God take over. Let God's peace and comfort and joy, let all the sanitation that God can give you through Jesus Christ, and it's free for you. He is good. Oh, he is good. Good to me, and he'll be good to you. My last time, anybody else, quickly. We'll wait for you. Are we cool? Are we cool? For those next door and those who are here, you're not joining our church. You're not getting religion. You are receiving the Lord Jesus Christ. What he does with you is up to him and up to you. And may the Lord lead you and guide you. But from this day forward, on this day today, on the 13th of October, September? October, eh? This is what happens. I was a druggie before Jesus. I forget. But at 12:03, it's over. Would you repeat the simple prayer after me? Dear Jesus, I am a sinner. Forgive me. I accept you in my heart as my Lord, as my Redeemer, as my friend. Fill me with your Holy Spirit and put my name in the book of life. In Jesus' name. Amen. Welcome to the family. Welcome to the family. Welcome to the family. Love you guys. Thank you so much. Amen. Welcome. Amen. Amen. Turn around and say hi to somebody next to you. Thank you, Jake. Make sure for those of you that receive the Lord, we have a free Bible for you. If you can usher some of you guys, the little art guide CCMers, if you can take them to our prayer room afterwards and next door, if someone can go and minister to those that receive the Lord next door, what a wonderful blessing. Two things, if I may. As you know, we do not receive offering, and we're not about to start. We have two offerings a year. The first offering is right before summer, and then the second and last one of the year, which is next week, right before Christmas. And so what we're looking at the upcoming year, and this is not only experienced in our churches. Churches across the country are experiencing very low income and people there are not committed anymore. And that's what we're seeing today. A lot of churches, we've seen a lot of churches that provide entertainment.
They provide screens and

0: They have musical acts where they elevate people and they get people excited. There's nothing wrong with that if it's balanced with the Word of God. But when it's not balanced with the Word of God, it's only an entertainment value experience. And I believe very strongly for the last 40 years of my Christian life, 45 years of my Christian life, that the Word of God transforms. The Word of God is the one that causes us to be transformed by the renewing of our mind. We can get happy, we can create an emotional level, but that emotional level cannot take you to the warehouse. That emotional level cannot minister to you in times of trouble, in times of difficulties. And so we'll see what happens every time there's a presidential election. Things are looking bad. For us in the church, since 2008, we've seen a trickle. Now, I've always told you in the past 28 years, we have never been in the red. We've always been in the gray, never in the black, but never in the red. For the first time in 28 years, we're in the red. That's okay. I am not about to say, okay, we're going to have an offering every single Sunday. No. Listen, I'm not going to do anything. You see, I believe, as you'll see in a moment, in this narrative, in Genesis chapter 24, you'll see that where God guides, He provides. And we're not going to be clowning here, you know, asking people for money. Because we're going to be like many of our surrounding churches around here. I know them. And all they do is ask and beg and cajole and ask for money. How many know what I'm talking about? That's all they do. And I'm not going to do that. If we continue the way we continue, we probably see 2 years. If it is what it is, so be it. So be it. But I'm not going to be a beggar of bread. Oh, please give. We cannot do it without you. Oh, no. It's not by you or by me. Is by what God says, but I'm not going to fight it. For me, I'm gonna be 69 years old. So for me, I had a good run, and so I don't want to put anybody in stress at all. But I just want you to know where I'm coming from, where we're coming from. But we're not going to solicit, and we're not going to ask for people to please give. If you're a Christian and you're mature, and God has blessed you, we respond. If we do not, and then either something is wrong with our society, something is wrong with the teaching, something is wrong with our hearts or your heart, and so be it. But I'm telling you, I'm not going to resort to passing the plate. I cannot do that. That's not in our principles. And so next week, yes, FYI, we'll pass the plate the second and the last time of this year. The next time we receive an offering will be in June 2020. And so, and then lastly, the SoCal Men's Conference is coming up. We have a representative right outside, and hopefully you can make it for the Men's Conference coming up in November. Saturday, November the 9th, is a free event from 8 a.m. to 4 p.m. at the Anaheim Convention Center. Having said that, that's it. Would you please turn with me to the book of Genesis, chapter 24. The book of Genesis, chapter 24. Now, just recapping chapter 23, that episode has Sarah, Abraham's wife, passing away. So Abraham mourns and weeps for Sarah. And breaking with the tradition of burying people in the sand, Abraham chooses to use a permanent place to bury his dearest wife, Sarah. And so he purchases a field from Ephron the Hittite, and he pays 400 silver shekels for the cave, the field surrounding the sepulcher, and all the trees around it. And this particular place called Machpelah, which means double, Machpelah will soon play a major, dignified, sacred place in the future. Because not only Sarah will be buried there, but eventually Abraham and Isaac and Rebekah and Leah and eventually others will be buried in the place that it still exists today, modern day Israel, in a place called Hebron, and it's called the Cave of the Patriarchs. To this day, the tombs of the very people we're talking about, they're still there to this date. And so we come now to chapter 24, and it's a major break of the division of the book of Genesis. The first division of the book of Genesis from chapters 1 through 11, and it deals with four major events, and we cover them: creation, the fall, the flood, and the Tower of Babel. The second and final division starts from chapter 12 all the way to the end, chapter 50, and it deals with four outstanding individuals. Abraham, we're coming to an end. In the next chapter, Abraham dies. And then we have Isaac, second man. The third man is Jacob, and the fourth man being the prince of Egypt himself, Joseph. And thus it ends. Now, here in Genesis chapter, specifically in Genesis 12 to 23, we have Abraham, the man of faith. Now in chapters 24 and 26, we have Isaac, the beloved son. There are three great events in the life of Isaac. We already seen two of them. His birth was supernatural. His mama was 90 years old. His daddy was 100 years old. Supernatural birth. The second major event is when he was offered by his father to become a sacrifice, which God stopped it. As God told Abraham, I have seen your faith. You have passed the test. And so the Lord provided. And so that was the second event of Isaac. The third event here is in chapter 24. Isaac will find a wife. Now, this is a narrative that is so precious. Because here, what you see, you're going to see the operation of God behind the scenes. Isaac is 40 years old. How do we know Isaac is 40 years old? Well, we are told in chapter 24, in verse, but it'll come to me. That's what happens. He's 40 years old. Now, let's do the math. Sarah died when she was 127. Abraham is 10 years older, so he's 137. She had Isaac when she was 90, and she died at 127. That makes Isaac 37 years old. So in chapter 24, we find him now as a 40-year-old man. 40-year-old man. A 40-year-old man that for 3 years, he's a mama's boy. He misses mom. He's grieving over his mama. He's a single man, 40 years old. So the Bible tells us there in verse 1 of chapter 24 that Abraham is old. How old? Well advanced in years. And the tendency for many people who turn over 65, they tell me, now I know. When you turn 65, you don't think a lot about your future. When you're 20, 25, 33, you go, ooh, that's a long time for me, man. Ooh, long time. I can't even see. When you turn 65, you're at the edge. You're here. You go, I can see it, homeboy. I'm there. And you start thinking of your mortality. You cannot help it. When I go to sleep, I said, Lord, if I don't wake up tomorrow, forgive me of all my sins, man. Please, let me go to sleep today. I don't know if I'm going to wake up or not. And when I wake up and I hit the deck, oh, Lord, that's a glorious day for me. I just hit the deck. I go, all right. I have no one to help me. Amen. Amen. It's a good day. You understand what I'm saying? Another day sober. The sun is out. I'm still sober. Jesus still loves me. I turn around. My wife, she's not there because she gets up at 4 in the morning. And I hear her little footsteps coming in with a cup of coffee. And that's a good day for me. I don't know about you. I'm a simple man. But I cannot help thinking about my children and their future. Well, Abraham is no different. So he sees Abraham. He needs a hookup. But he's concerned, you see. He doesn't want Isaac with all the hoochie girls from that town. So he gets a steward, one of his the older servants, the most trusted servant, How trustful is he? Abraham gives him all of his wealth to him. And he's you see here the marks of a good steward. So he tells this man, I don't want you to have my son marry none of the cha-cha girls from here. I want you to go to my brother's country in Haran, in Haran, 500 miles away. And I want you to go look for one of my relatives. And the servant said, well, that's a needle in a haystack, man. How am I going to know? And Abraham says, the angel of the Lord will be with you. He will guide you. So he takes off. But before he takes off, Abraham says, let's shake on it. Make an oath. And Abraham offers his right thigh. And he grabs him right here. What does that mean? In the ancient world, there were different kinds of, we shake it, we shake hands. Or we fist pump. Or, you know, or we would do, what do they call it? A little pinky-pinky. Right? But in the ancient days, it meant that, listen, you make a promise to me. And by grabbing my thigh represents my children and my children's children. If you don't fulfill that oath, I may not get to you. But my son will get you. If not my son, my grandson will get you. And that's what it meant. So this man here, this wonderful servant by the name of Eliezer, which means God is my help. See, he's featured in chapter 15. And Eliezer has been a faithful, loyal servant to Abraham. So he's about now to go into one of the most beautiful stories of him looking for a wife for Isaac. We'll check it out. Verse 1. Now Abraham was old, well advanced in age, and the Lord had blessed Abraham in all things. So Abraham said to the oldest servant of his house, who ruled over all that he had. There you see, he ruled over everything that Abraham had. Please put your hand under my thigh, and I will make you swear by the Lord, the God of heaven. This is Jehovah, Elohim of heaven, and the God of the earth, that you will not take a wife for my son from the daughters of the Canaanites among whom I dwell. So the sending of a deputy instead of Isaac himself is quite in accordance to tradition. You send someone else. You see, there can be no doubt that this is Eliezer. He's mentioned in chapter 15, verse 2. But here he goes nameless, and I think there's a purpose for it. Because Eliezer is a type of the Holy Spirit. You see, on one side, 500 miles away, there's a young girl by the name of Rebecca. She's never been to Canaan. She doesn't even know how Isaac looks. She knows absolutely nothing. She's beautiful. She's productive. She is honest. She is gorgeous, attentive to mom and dad, and she's doing her business. She has no idea what's coming around the corner. 500 miles away, you have Isaac, who's just lonely. And his daddy sees that. His dad is getting old. He's 40 years old. And he's so, you know what, I'm going to hook him up. But I don't want none of the cha-cha girls from around here. Eliezer, come here. Come here. Promise me you're going to go. Eliezer finds that the task is overwhelming. Because it's up to him. How am I going to go? It's like when Jesus said, listen, when you go in town, there's a man with a pitcher in his head. This is Passover, on the last day of Passover. There's a man with a pitcher. Follow him. Lord, there are thousands and thousands of people, but women are the ones usually carrying pitcher. You said, there's a man. Yeah. Go out there and find him. So they went to the city with thousands of people, and sure enough, there's one homeboy. They go, follow him. And they follow him, and he says, are you looking for the room? Yes. And they found it. Yes, that's Jesus that told them, the upper room. So same thing here. The amount of faith that this man had to experience. So he says, wait a minute, all right, I'll do that. Notice verse 6. He says, verse 5. And the servant said to Abraham, perhaps the woman will not be willing to follow me to this land. Must I take your son back to the land from which you came? And notice the response of Abraham. But Abraham said to him, beware that you do not take my son back there. Wow, adamant. So the servant is saying, listen, just in case I don't find who you're looking for, should I come back, bring your son back to your place? And Abraham's, under no circumstances are you to take my son back. Why? Abraham tells us why. Verse 7. The Lord God of heaven, invoking the name of God, the Lord God and creator of heaven, who took me from my father's house and from the land of my family, and who spoke to me and swore to me, saying, to your descendants I give this land, and he will send his angel before you, and you shall take a wife for my son from there. So this is what Abraham tells him. He says, don't take my son, but I'm going to tell you something. Eliezer, the angel of the Lord is going to be with you. In the narrative, we don't see Eliezer, the servant, speaking to an angel, but he knows that God ordained this situation. Now, as I shared with the first service, this is a narrative of someone getting married. It's romantic. God is doing the instrumentation behind the scenes. It is called the sovereignty of God. Isaac's over here. He don't know what God is doing, but God is doing something. Rebecca's over here, and she loves God, but she doesn't know what God is doing. But God is in the business of orchestration. He is conducting. That's called the sovereignty of God. That is called the sovereignty of God, where you don't understand. We say things like, God works in mysterious ways. Isaiah says it more profound. God's ways are not our ways, and his thoughts are not like our thoughts. God doesn't operate the same level that you and I work with. You see, you and I plan, we strategize, and we scheme. We do all those things. God does it quietly. So as you and I read this narrative, it may not have to be a marriage. It could be some kind of encumbrance. It could be a hardship. It could be a disease. It could be a trauma. It could be a grief. It could be a disaster. It could be a divorce, a potential divorce. Or it could be your child on drugs and alcohol. It could be many, many, many things. And God still answers you in the same way he answered this servant. We must have the attitude of this servant. This servant was like the Holy Spirit. You see, when Jesus described the Holy Spirit, he said this: when the Holy Spirit of truth has come, he will guide you into all truth. For he will not speak on his own authority, but whatever he hears, he will speak, and he will tell you things to come. The Holy Spirit glorify me, for he will take of what is mine and declare it to you. All things that the Father has are mine. Therefore, I said that he will take of mine and declare it to you. And here's this wonderful man, this wonderful man named Eliezer. Eliezer, what you see here, is obedient, faithful, dependable, trustworthy, honorable, constant, honors God. He's a man of prayer. He seeks guidance from the Lord. He's very humble. He admires and respects the master and his master's God. Exceptionally faithful to Abraham and now to even his son Isaac, Eliezer rule over all that Abraham had. He was trustworthy. But even someone like him said, listen, in case I can't convince her. I mean, think about it. I don't know if you ever watched this. It's a stupid show, but I watch stupid things because it interests me. And let me tell you why that interests me. In the Western world, when we get married, we think we're doing the right thing in progression. We think of the Eastern world, the Oriental world, we think of them as backwards. Why? Because they have arranged marriages. You meet your husband when you're 13 years old. You meet your wife when you are around 11 years old. And your mom and dad already arrange it with the other parents. And they have a get-together so you can meet your future wife. This is your husband, Larry. Think about it. We think they're backwards. But it's been of the ancients. That's the way people do. In the Western world, people have to look physically. And there has to be some kind of enamored, some kind of a feeling, some kind of a, I'm there with you. And sometimes we say, you know, can I test the car before I buy it? I'm serious. You know what I'm saying, right? And if you don't like the way the car rides, you say, nah, I go to another lot. And if you like the car, the way it rides, metaphorically, and you said, okay, you get married. By the time you go into your honeymoon, there's no mystery because you already tested the car. When you go to your honeymoon, there's nothing to talk about. There's nothing experimental because you've done everything. Whereas if you just meet, you don't even know what to do. There's that show called Married at First Sight. You ever heard of that show? I know you don't watch it because you're Christians. But these are two strangers who are about to be legally married. They have not seen each other at all. They have comparison and so forth, and they match them up. Got the tuxedo, and he's out there. First time. And then both. And they look at each other. Oh, you can look at their face. One people mouth, they go, like, I don't know if that's good or bad. And then you're trying to be cool. You don't try to look at her, but he's looking at her. And then he looks over to the family, her family. Oh, God. And equally here. And you're beautiful. And she's all tatted down from here all the way down. And the camera follows them. Look it up. A lot of them have stayed together. Why? I think it's fun. Here we have a situation like this. Here's how God works. It's not limited to marriage, ladies and gentlemen. Let's say you want to have a business. Let's say you want to buy a house. So we have some friends that sold a house, and they were willing to sell their house $15,000 below price because they liked the family that wanted to buy the house. $15,000. They sacrificed $15,000 because they love the family that was coming to buy their house. Can you imagine if you were that family? God is orchestrating. God is working. God is working. Amen. Amen. Amen. And so this is what this is the takeaway for you, I hope and pray. That when you leave this campus, that you can be like Eleazar. You'll see his prayer in a moment. Lord, see. And he's very specific. So he takes off. Notice, he takes off. And he says in verse 8, and if the woman is not willing to follow you, then you will be released from this oath. Only do not take my son back there. So the servant put his hand under the thigh of Abraham, his master, and swore to him concerning this matter. Then the servant took 10 of his master's camels and departed, for all his master's goods were in his hand. And he arose and went to Mesopotamia, to the city of Nahor, which means the city that is crossed by the two rivers, Euphrates rivers and the Tigris rivers, which is modern day Iraq, 500 miles away from here. Now, I'll give you a little insight. How many camels he took? How many camels? 10 camels. Does anybody know what is the water intake of one camel alone? Anybody knows? How many gallons? 30. Can I hear 30? 30, 30, 30, 35, 35, 35. Can I hear 40, 40, 40, 40, 40? 50 gallons. Now, the reason I'm telling you that, because from Garfield High School, okay, listen up. 10 camels times 50 gallons. How much is that? 500. Wonderful. Kimo sabe. Right on. 500 gallons. Keep that in mind. Keep that in mind, okay? Ladies, would you carry 500 gallons for someone you don't know? Rebecca will. She's not doing it because you're going to get a hookup. She's doing it because it's in her heart. She's a kind woman. She's a beautiful woman. She's a beautiful soul. And so is Isaac. Isaac is a man of prayer. But Isaac is suffering right now. He's still trying to lick his grief over his mom's death. He's praying. He's a man of prayer. When we find him at the end, we find him and he's praying in the field, waiting, waiting, waiting for those camels to arrive. So we travel 500 miles. From verse 10 to the verse 11, we just travel 500 miles. And the servant made his camels kneel down outside the city by a well of water at evening time, the time when women go out to draw the water. And then from verse 12 to verse 14, it's his prayer. Notice his prayer. Then the servant said, O Lord God of my master Abraham, please give me success this day and show kindness to my master Abraham. Behold, here I stand by the well of water, and the daughters of the men of the city are coming out to draw water. Now let it be that the young woman to whom I say, please let down your pitcher that I may drink. And she says to me, drink, and I will also give your camels a drink. Let her be the one you have appointed for your servant Isaac. And by this, I will know that you have shown kindness to my master. And it happened before he had what? Finished speaking, that behold, Rebekah, who was born to Bethuel, the son of Milcah, the wife of Nahor, Abraham's brother, came out with her pitcher on her shoulder. Now the young woman was very beautiful to behold, a virgin. A man had not known her, and she went down to the well and filled her pitcher and came up. You're talking about instantaneous response. How would you like to pray like that? Father, I'm just asking you if I can have some hair by... Whew, all of a sudden I have hair. Whoa. Father, I pray that my daughter who's doing drugs, I pray, Lord, that she will stop and then, hello, Mom. I just went to Montebello the Ark this afternoon and I received the Lord during the second service. Wow. You understand my point? This man is a man of prayer. You need to be specific with your prayers, in my opinion. You can't talk to God, well, you know my needs. Yeah, brush your teeth and floss your teeth. What are the needs you have? You need to be specific. We read that in the book of Luke, chapter 18. And I don't want to kick a dead horse, but it's humorous. But at the same time, God wants us to be determined. What is it that you want? There was a blind man by the name of Bartimaeus in Jericho. Jesus on his way, passing Jericho on the way to the cross to Jerusalem. And there's a blind man, and he hears that Jesus is passing by. And he says, who is that? He goes, it's Jesus of Nazareth. So the man gets up, begins to yell, Jesus, son of David, have mercy upon me. And they told him to what? To shut up. And he said, Jesus, son of David, have mercy on me. Jesus stops. Bring him to me. See, the squeaky wheel gets the oil. and they bring him to him. And Jesus says, what do you want me to do for you? I thought he was Jesus, man. Duh! What do you want me to do for you? That I may see. And Jesus told him, your faith has saved you. Not you heal. Your faith has saved you. And his eyes were open. And instead of just sticking around Jericho, he went with Jesus. And where was Jesus going? Jerusalem. What for? To die. Upon what? Upon the cross. Why? For the sins of the world. He only had a few months left with Jesus, but he was healed. What is it that you want today? What is it that you want today as a Christian? What is it that you want? What is it? Now, let's be realistic, okay? You cannot say, well, I don't want to have any wrinkles anymore if you're over 60. Come on. I'm not talking about those sensations. Well, you can if you have that much faith. I may not recognize you the next day, but it's okay. But I'm talking about sensibility. Lord, I want to read more. I want to learn English more. Lord, give me a love and compassion for the people I hate. Lord, I've been a racist all my life, not just other people, against my own people. I hate them, and I hate this, and I hate cholos. And I hate people that wear nose rings. I hate people that tap tattoos. I hate people. I hate them. Then you cannot have hate and love. And ask God, Lord, you help me in whatever area. Articulate it. So even before, he says, Lord, let it be that the first woman who's carrying a pitcher, and when I ask her for a drink, she gives me a drink, and then she volunteers to also get 500 gallons for my camels. That's a lot. And before he's finishing, here she comes. Hi. Shalom. And she goes down to the well. He says, whoa. He comes back, she comes back up. Well, can I have a drink? Of course, my Lord. Called him Lord. Well, of course, my Lord. Here you go. You know what? I'm also going to give water to all your camels. And there she goes. You would think that the servant would say, let me help you. Oh, no. He's like this. Could be the one. Could it be the one? After going like 30, 40 times, he goes, are you the one? She's sweaty now. He's feeding, giving water. And he says, full of wisdom. Lord, could that be the one? After she puts 500 gallons in there, he goes, ah, you're the one. I'm serious. Look. Verse 15. Would you believe? Yeah, 15. And it happened before he had finished speaking that behold, Rebekah, who was born to Bethuel, the son of Milcah, the wife of Nahor, Abraham's brother, came out with her pitcher on her shoulder. Now the young woman was very beautiful to behold, a virgin. No man had known her. And she went down to the well. Notice, went down to the well, filled her pitcher and came up. And the servant ran to meet her and said, please let me drink a little water from your pitcher. So she says, drink, my Lord. Then she quickly led her pitcher down to her hand and gave him a drink. And when she had finished giving him a drink, she said out of her own mouth, I will draw water for your camels also until they have finished drinking. Then she quickly emptied her pitcher into the trough, ran back to the well to draw water, and drew for all his camels. And the man, wondering at her, remained silent so as to know whether the Lord had made his journey prosper or not. He might be loyal, but he doesn't have a lot of wisdom. Like, oh, this is the woman? She's going like 50 times down the line. Could it be? So it was. Verse 22. When the camels had finished drinking, that the man took a golden nose ring weighing half a shekel and two bracelets for her wrist weighing 10 shekels of gold. So this is humorous. After she gave the animals all drink, he goes, this is the one, and went into his goodie bag and took a nose ring and puts it on her ring and put some bracelets. Not a marriage proposal. That's just out of courtesy, out of gratitude expression. So the Bible says, and he says there, and what is it, 24? 23, and she said, whose daughter are you? And said, whose daughter are you? Tell me, please, is there any room in your father's house for us to lodge? So she said to him, I am the daughter of Bethuel, Milcah's son, whom she bore to Nahor. Moreover, she said to him, we have enough straw and feed and room to lodge. And notice, 26, then the man bowed down his head and what? And worshiped the Lord. That word, the word is shakah. Shakah. It means the ultimate way of worship. And I don't kick their horse here, but ladies, if you see a servant and he gives you all this and he comes in from a far country and he's treating you this way, and all of a sudden when you tell him who you are, you're the daughter and you're the granddaughter of the cousins and the relatives of Abraham, and he begins to worship the Lord, that sends a message. So he begins to worship the Lord. And then he said, blessed be the Lord God of my master Abraham, who has not forsaken his mercy and his truth towards my master. As for me, being on the way, the Lord led me to the house of my master's brethren. So the young woman ran and told her mother's household these things. Now Rebekah had a brother whose name was Laban, and Laban ran out to meet the man by the well. So it was, and it came to pass, when he saw the nose ring and the bracelet on his sister on her wrist, and when he heard the words of his sister Rebekah saying, thus the man spoke to me, that he went to the man, and there he stood by the camels at the well. And Laban said, come on in, O blessed of the Lord. Why do you stand outside? For I prepare the house and a place for the camels. Then the man came to the house, and he unloaded the camels and provided straw and feed for the camels and water to wash his feet and the feet of the men who were with him. So he was not alone. Food was set before him to eat, but he said, I will not eat until I have told you about my errand. And he said, speak on. So from verses 34, he's going to repeat what you and I just read. He's going to repeat to them. He's going to echo to the whole family why he's there. He has an agenda. The agenda is that I'm going to make a proposal on behalf of Isaac. And if they say yes, tradition says that the husband, the father and the mother and relatives will stay with the potential bride before she gets married. They stay with her for around a week to a month, almost like mourning, because she's going to leave. This woman, Rebekah, has never seen Isaac, has never traveled 500 miles away. She has never left her parents alone. She is a virgin. She's beautiful. And all of a sudden, this stranger comes in talking about God, worshiping God with gold. And this is a crazy tale of obedience. So he will not eat. He says, listen, I'm Abraham's servant, verse 35. The Lord has blessed my master greatly, and he has become great. He has given him flocks and herds and silver and gold and male and female servants and camels and donkeys. And Sarah, my master's wife, bore a son to my master when she was old. And to him, Isaac, he has given all that he has. Now my master made me swear, saying, you shall not take a wife for my son from the daughters of the Canaanites in whose land I dwell. But you shall go to my father's house and to my family and take a wife for my son. And I said to my master, perhaps the woman will not follow me. But he said to me, the Lord before you, whom I walk, will send an angel with you and prosper your way. You shall take a wife for my son, for my family, and for my father's house. You will be clear from this oath when you arrive among my family, for if they will not give her to you, then you will be released from my oath. And this day I came to the well and said, O Lord God of my master Abraham, if you will now prosper the way in which I go, behold, I stand by the well of water, and it shall come to pass that when the virgin comes out to draw water, and I say to her, please give me a little drink from your pitcher to drink. And if she says to me, drink, and I will draw water for your camels also, let her be the woman whom the Lord had appointed for my master's son. But before I had finished speaking in my what? In my heart, there was Rebekah coming out with the pitcher on her shoulder. So here in verse 45, you see that he was not actually praying out loud. He was praying in his heart. Have you ever done that? I do it all the time. I do it all the time. It's impulsive. Not compulsive. It's impulsive. When you can't get a word out, when you're in a situation where you just silently pray, Lord Jesus, in Jesus' name. You understand what I'm saying? And here he says, I was praying to God, and right before, man, before I even finish, there I saw Rebecca. She went down to the well, drew water, and I said to her, please let me drink. In verse 46, and she made haste and let her pitcher down from her shoulder and said, drink, and I will give your camel drink also. So I drank, and she gave the camel to drink also. Then I asked her and said, whose daughter are you? And she said, I'm the daughter of Bethuel, not Nathan's son, whom Milcah bore to him. So I put the nose ring on her nose and the bracelet on her wrist. And I bow my head and I worship the Lord, and I bless the Lord God of my master Abraham, who had led me in the way of truth to take the daughter of my master's brother for his son. Now here it comes. Now, if you will deal kindly and truly with my master, tell me. And if not, tell me either way, that I may turn to the right hand or to the left. Then Laban and Bethuel answered and said, the things come from the Lord. We cannot speak to you either bad or good. Here's Rebecca before you. Take her and go, and let her be your master's son's wife, as the Lord has spoken. And notice his response in verse 52. And it came to pass, when Abraham's servant heard these words, that he worshiped the Lord, bowing himself to the earth. Then the servant brought out jewelry of silver, jewelry of gold, and clothing, and gave them to Rebekah. And he also gave precious things to her brother and to her mother. And he and the men who were with him ate and drank and stayed all night. Then they arose in the morning, and he said, send me away to my master. But her brother Laban and her mother said, let the young woman stay with us a few days, at least 10 days. After that, she may go. And the servant said to them, do not hinder me, since the Lord has prospered my way. Send me away so that I may go to my master. So they said to him, we will call the young woman and ask her personally. Then they called Rebekah, and they said to her, Rebekah, will you go with this man? She said, I will go. Wow. I don't know about you. Maybe because I like novelas. Maybe because I like novelas. The parents are probably saying, let her ask her. She'll tell you herself. Mija, go tell them. Tell them. I'll go. Really? You've not seen the man. You've never been away from us. You don't know how he does he floss his teeth? Does. And if you go, we'll never see you again. That's the deal. And she says, without any halt, I will go. I will go, and I don't even know where I'm at. Where am I at? What is it? Oh, 50 now. Okay, and we'll finish fast. So they send her away, Rebecca, their sister, and her nurse. Her nurse will be called Deborah. Later on, we'll see her. And Abraham's servant and his men. And they blessed Rebecca, and they said to her, our sister, may you become the mother of thousands of 10,000s, and may your descendants possess the gates of those who hate them. Then Rebecca and her maids arose, and they rode on the camels and followed the man. So the servant took Rebecca and departed 500 miles back home. Now Isaac came from the way of Beer Lahai-Roi, for he dwelt in the south. And Isaac went out to meditate in the field in the evening. And he lifted his eyes and looked, and there the camels were coming. The word meditate, I shared with you, meditation could be pondering. It could be meditating. It could be being pensive. It could be just praying or talking to himself or thinking about himself or taking a time out to recover. And he's in the fields. Now, he doesn't know whether the servant ranked out. He took all the gold. He took all the silver. He took all the money. He could have ran out with the other fellas. 500 miles one way, 500 miles a long time. And Isaac was in the field working when all of a sudden he sees camels, and that must have jolted his heart to joy. And notice what happens as we close. So verse 64. Then Rebekah lifted her eyes, and when she saw Isaac, she dismounted from her camel. For she had said to the servant, "Who is this man walking in the field to meet us?" The servant said, "It's my master." So she took a veil and covered herself. And the servant told Isaac all the things that he had done. Then Isaac brought her into his mother Sarah's tent, and he took Rebekah, and she became his wife. And he what? Loved her. So Isaac was comforted after his mother's death. God knew that he needed that at the right time. What is the lesson for us? The lesson for us is that you can be a 40-year-old, 50-year-old person thinking, life passed me by. Oh, I cannot get married again. Oh, I'm single. Listen, be honest. When I ask single people, "You want to get married?" And they go, "Nah, I'm happy alone. I'm happy alone." You don't want companionship? Body heat. We can sing happy birthday together. We can go to California, Disneyland, twofer. I don't know. But it's never too late. I know a guy who... Anyway, he's too old. Not too old, he's young. But he's looking for someone that's around 22 years old. And I say, why? All she's going to do is make you cry. You're like Abraham, dude. It's like... And so he says, no, I know that God's going to... I said, that's faith, bro. That is faith. But that was a conversation like 6 years ago. He's still looking for the camels. Let's all stand. You're very gracious with your time. Thank you so much. May the Lord bless you. Just know that God loves you, man. Don't let no one put a head trip on you. Don't let no one put a head trip on you. Don't allow people's expectations to rule you. Let the Lord rule you. Let God guide you. Let him be your governor. Let the Lord be the Lord. But stop listening to people who don't mean anything to you. We pay more attention to people that have nothing to do with us than from him who should we pay attention to. May you find all the camels, and may you give them water. God bless you. Love you guys.
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Greetings, beloved. Welcome to this edition of On the Living Edge. Dr. Mark Sciarrona here. I'm glad you've joined me. I trust you're about to be blessed. This series for me has been a very moving one, a very important one at the season in which we live. And we are now coming to the final installment of this series on the Divine Bone Collector. And here we're going to focus on Ezekiel 37 and the question, can these bones live? Edge partners, the bones are living all over the world because of your love and your support. I can't say thank you enough. Let's open our hearts and open our minds and let's look at Ezekiel 37 and let's allow the Divine Bone Collector to bless our bones. Beloved, we are now in the final installment of this series for this season, the Divine Bone Collector. And I'm going to share some things with you from the one passage I've probably preached more on bones than any other in my entire ministry, from Ezekiel 37. So this message on the Divine Bone Collector opens with the classic question to Ezekiel in the Valley of Dry Bones. Can these bones live? The hand of the Lord came upon me, Ezekiel says, and he brought me out by the Spirit of the Lord and set me down in the middle of a valley. It was full of bones, and he led me all around them. There were very many lying in the valley, and they were very dry. He said to me, "Son of man, human one, mortal one," I'm using all the translations, "can these bones live?" I answered, "O Lord God, you know." We could say, "O Lord God, only you know." Then he said to me, "Prophesy to these bones and say to them, O dry bones, hear the word of the Lord. Thus says the Lord God to these bones, I will cause breath to enter you. You shall live. I will lay sinews on you and it will cause flesh to come upon you. And I will cover you with skin and put breath in you and you shall live. And you shall know that I am the Lord." And if we jump all the way to the final book of the New Testament canon, Revelation 7, verses 9 to 11. After this I looked, and there was a great multitude that no one could count, from every nation, from all the tribes and peoples and languages, standing before the throne and before the Lamb, robed in white with palm branches in their hands. They cried out in a loud voice, saying, "Salvation belongs to our God, who is seated on the throne, and to the Lamb." And all the angels stood around the throne and around all the elders and the four living creatures, and they fell on their faces before the throne and worshiped God. Beloved, the Valley of Dry Bones is the Spirit's eschatological vision of the Divine Bone Collector completing his total work, gathering every scattered fragment of the hypostasis of humanity, every etsem that the valley of this age has broken and bleached and dried, and reconstituting it through the twofold operation of the prophetic word and the Spirit's breath, issuing in the exceedingly great army that stands before the throne in Revelation 7. The question, can these bones live, is the question the gospel answers with its entire weight. There's no more honest question in the entire canon than, "Son of man, human one, mortal, can these bones live?" It's a question that can not only be asked in a valley of complete devastation, not fresh wounds, not recent loss, not something that might still respond to natural intervention. Dry, bleached, burned bones. The desiccation of those bones was total. Whatever catastrophe produced that valley, it wasn't recent. The process of dissolution had run its full course. There was no residual vitality. There was no medical category that applied. Can these bones live? It's the question over every scattered etsem of every broken human hypostasis in the history of the age. It is the question over every life in which the substructure of faith has been dismantled by suffering, by betrayal, by exile,
or the slow desiccation of hope deferred that makes the heart sick? It's the question the prophet asks for all of us when we stand in our own valley and look at what is scattered there. And the measure of its honesty is that Ezekiel doesn't ask it from a safe distance. He has sat down in the middle of the valley. He's walked its full circumference. He's seen every scattered etzem. And when God says, can these bones live? And he says, Lord, you know, he's basically saying to himself, can these bones live? I haven't got a clue. He should.

epistemic humility and theological honesty are inseparable. We've got to be honest about the fact that there's more that we don't know than that we do know. Oh, Lord God, you know, and only God knows. The answer itself is hypostasis, the substructure of faith in its most distilled and honest form, not pretending more certainty than the valley permits, not surrendering to less certainty than the character of God requires. You know is the etsem of trust holding its shape when nothing visible can hold it. That's Hebrews 11:1 in the valley, the hypostasis of things hoped for, held by the one who does not yet see how the hope will be fulfilled. But who knows enough about the one who asks to trust? That question is not rhetorical. When the hand of the Lord comes upon Ezekiel, there's this sense in which we need to understand Ezekiel did not choose to go into this valley. He was brought there, not at the edge. He's put down in the middle of it. He is surrounded by the bones of devastation, the etsem of devastation, with no perspective from which the valley looks manageable or small. This is utterly huge and beyond comprehension. Stephen King, in all of his horror movies, could never produce this on the screen and do it justice. And he's led around and among the bones, and they're everywhere he can see, and they're dry. The bone collector is thorough in taking him in every direction to see how vast the dissolution and destruction is. That same comprehensiveness that marks the devastation will mark the restoration. They were very dry. The word is yabesh. That's the opposite of chai, alive, vital, l'chaim, to life. It describes the condition from which the moisture of life has been entirely withdrawn. The bones are dry because the ruach has departed. The hypostasis without the spirit is yabesh, structurally present, virtually absent. This is Paul's diagnosis in Ephesians 2. Alive biologically, dead covenantally. The etsem, the bones are all there. The structure is present, but there's no breath. You can have all the bones without having any of the life. The tragedy of the valley is not the absence of form. It's the absence of the spirit. Can these bones live? God, I don't have the answer. Will the bones live? The etsem is the subject of the question. Ezekiel knows the valley is too dry for optimism. He knows the bones are too scattered for any natural process of reconstitution. He knows that much. But he also knows the one who's asking. And knowing who's asking is itself hypostasis. You know is not a failure of prophetic confidence. It's the highest form of prophetic honesty, locating the answer in the character and power of God rather than in his assessment of the valley. The prophet doesn't need to know how. He needs to know who. And again, from a Pentecostal perspective, the Spirit doesn't protect us from the valley. He brings us into it. The Pentecostal community has to be willing to be set down in the middle of the valley of the culture of death by the Spirit, in the middle of human devastation, ecclesial decline, the cultural desiccation of the hypostasis of faith. The Spirit wants to bring us there to speak, but we must be in the valley if we're going to speak to the valley. The prophetic word to the bones cannot be issued from a safe distance. It must be spoken from the middle of the dead bones. And he's told to prophesy over these dead, dry bones. The word is prior to what will happen, what the bones will

0: become cannot become unless there's a let there be from the one who is told to speak it. In the beginning was the Word. The Logos, who is the hypostasis of creation, is the Word spoken over the dry valley. The same creative speech that produced the first creation is going to be released over what the valley has reduced to dust. The reconstitution of the hypostasis is the work of the same Spirit who constituted it in the first place. I'll cause breath to enter you, you shall live. The same breath that breathed into Adam's nostrils, the same breath that brooded over the chaotic waters in Genesis 1, is being promised to the dry bones. God doesn't create a different kind of life for the reconstituted bones. He gives back the life the bones were always meant to carry. And then there's this sound and a rattling and a coming together. Three dynamics: a noise, a rattling, and a coming together. We could spend 2 hours just on that. The rattling, the kol arash, is the sound of the etzem finding its structure, bone seeking its corresponding bone. The scattered hypostasis of the person reconstituting itself under the Word with a capital W. Not a quiet process. It's noisy. It's disorienting. It's almost alarming. The Spirit's reconstitution of the hypostasis doesn't always feel orderly when you're inside the valley. Bone to its bone, each etzem finding its corresponding etzem, exactly as Ephesians 4:6 describes the body of Christ, joined and held together by that which every joint supplies. But there was no breath in them. They get all put back together, but there's no breath. Structural reconstitution is necessary, but it's insufficient. The Word itself restores structure. Only the Spirit, though, can give life. The church can have the right bones and the right configuration and still be a body without breath. Form without ruach is still yabesh in the deepest sense. This is why Pentecostals have always pressed beyond restored ecclesiastical form to the reception of the Spirit himself. The hypostasis of the structure is not the hypostasis of the life. History is full of communities that had every bone in place, the right doctrine, the right polity, the right liturgy, no breath. The Pentecostal outpouring of the Spirit is the Ruach entering the bones of the church. Acts 2 is the fulfillment of Ezekiel 37, the sound from heaven filling the whole house, the reconstitution of the scattered community of disciples into the body of Christ. The standing army beginning to take its form. What Joel prophesied about the Spirit poured out on all flesh is the Ruach coming from the four winds to enter the slain. Pentecost is the valley beginning to fill with an exceedingly great army. And Ezekiel is invited and commanded to prophesy to the breath. The command that he's given to address the Ruach directly is to call it from the four winds, north, south, east, and west. Again, we could spend 2 hours talking about the significance symbolically of the four corners of the earth and the four winds and what they symbolize in relation to the move of God. But we need to understand, not commanding the Spirit as the subject to human command, but declaring in faith what God has promised, speaking the hypostasis of promise into the present moment, expecting the Spirit to honor his own word. That's the prophetic grammar of every genuine call for revival, declaring what the Spirit has promised and addressing him with the promise of God. Prophesy to the breath, to the Spirit. Come from the four winds. The Ruach is not localized and it's not limited. It comes from every direction at the same time. That's Acts chapter 2, the sound from heaven filling the whole house, the Spirit available to all flesh, to every etzem, in every valley. The Pentecostal outpouring isn't a regional event. It's the Ruach coming from the four winds of the earth into the bones of the whole human family. The vision of Ezekiel isn't narrow by any means. It's the eschatological width, breadth, depth, and height of God's intention for the human race. and the breath comes into them, and they become an exceeding great army that stands on their feet. They lived and they stood. Chaya, the same kum. The ruach enters, and what was Yavesh becomes Chai, an exceeding great army. They move into this place that is described, that moves from very dry, mayod, mayod, to the abundance that now describes standing as an army. The measure of the devastation, listen carefully, the measure of the devastation becomes the measure of the restoration. Some of you need to hear that personally. The measure of the devastation you have been through is not the end of the story. There is a measure of restoration coming from the one who loves you completely. And that measure will be equal, and I would argue beyond, what the devastation was. And God says very clearly, Ezekiel, the bones of the whole house of Israel. They say our bones are dried up, our hope is lost, we're cut off from our parts. The bones speak before the spirit enters them. Their speech is the speech of a collapsed hypostasis. Our bones are dried up. The etzem is the subject of their own lament. They know what's happened to their substructure. We're cut off, severed. Disconnected is what the Hebrew word means. The joints of the etzem were separated. The community has lost the spirit, and it's not always unaware of the loss. We know when the anointing lifts. We know when something isn't happening. The community that lost the spirit can frequently, painfully articulate that they're aware of it. The awareness itself is a remnant of the hypostasis, the substructure calling for what it was made to carry. Even in the valley, the etzem knows what it was made for. Those dry bones can still hear the word of the Lord. The Pentecostal movement, beloved, was born among communities that knew their bones were dry. The hunger for the ruach that characterized the pre-Azusa Street Seekers was the recognition that the hypostasis of the church had lost its living substructure. The institutional etzem was present. The breath, though, had gone, and they knew it. That knowledge was the beginning of hypostasis. The faith that was what was missing could be given again. The same spirit could be given again. Lord, do it again, right? The valley of dry bones is always the precondition for a standing army. I will put my spirit within you, and you will live, and I will place you in your own land, and you will know that I am the Lord. The spirit placed not only upon them, but within them, inhabiting the hypostasis of the reconstituted person, becoming the breath of the standing army. The declaration of God's own hypostasis, what he speaks, is the substructure of what he does. What he speaks is the substructure of what he does. The word is the hypostasis of the act, and the act is the resurrection of the dry bones into an exceedingly great army of the new humanity. This isn't conditional. It's declarative. He has spoken. He will do it. R.W. Schambach said, if God said it, he'll do it. If he spoke it, he'll bring it to pass. And in Revelation, John looks and sees a great multitude that no man can count. This exceeding great army of Ezekiel 37 arrives in Revelation 7. The etzem scattered across the valley of this current age is standing before the throne, gathered from every nation, every tribe, every people, every language. The divine bone collector has been thorough across the full breadth of human history. Not one bone has been overlooked. Not one hypostasis has been abandoned. Every scattered etzem has been gathered. Every dry bone has been filled with ruach. No one could number this army. The measure of the scattering is not the measure of the gathering. The gathering exceeds the scattering. The valley was full of very many bones, but the throne is surrounded by a multitude no man can count. standing before the throne. They're on their feet. The cum, the raising from the dead, is fulfilled here. The dry bones are standing, clothed, alive, worshiping, palm branches in their hands, the victory cry of the Etzem that the world thought it had reduced to dust. Salvation belongs to our God. This is the voice of the reconstituted hypostasis, the exceedingly great army of the new humanity, crying with the breath that the Ruach breathed into the Etzem of the divine bone collector gathered from every valley of the earth. The scattering is over. The reconstitution is complete. The hypostasis that was dried out, scattered, broken, and entombed stands before the throne and cries with one voice. The army is the answer to the question asked in the valley. The standing multitude is the fulfillment of what the prophet could only answer with, O Lord God, you know. Beloved, listen carefully. He keeps the bones of his son. He carries the bones of his servant through the wilderness. He places a dead man on the bones of his prophet and raises them. He stands over the whole valley of human history. He speaks the word. He calls the Ruach. He gathers every Etzem that was ever scattered. Can these bones live? The whole gospel says yes, not because the bones were impressive, but because the divine bone collector is faithful, because he spoke and he will do it. And if he did it before, he'll do it again. The hypostasis he keeps is the hypostasis of faith. And without faith, it's impossible to please him. The substructure of everything hoped for. And what he hopes for is an exceedingly great army standing before his throne, bone of his bone, filled with his breath, alive with his life, crying out with a loud voice that salvation is from the Lord. The question in the valley is answered before the throne. The prophet's honesty, O Lord God, you know, turns out to have been exactly right. The Lord did know. He always knew. The valley was never the final word. My God. The valley was the place the divine bone collector did his best work. The desiccation was the precondition for the reconstitution. The mayud mayud of the dry bones is always going to become the mayud of the standing army, because the one who asked the question in the valley was the same one who already prepared the answer in the heavenly council of his own eternal will. This is what we are moving toward from the beginning. Not the kept bones, not the carried bones, not the raised bones, the worshiping bones, the etzem that was held at Calvary, carried through the wilderness, raised in the tomb, gathered from every valley, is the etzem that now stands before the throne and cries out that salvation belongs to the one who did it all. The hypostasis of faith finds its consummation not in the survival, but in the worship. The valley is not the end of the story. The exceeding great army is. Come, Holy Spirit. Beloved, as we come to this moment, always, this is the time I invite you to participate with us in the labor God's given us to do all around the world. And I am very grateful for your support and your generosity. Your love gift this month of $36 will cause us to be able to continue to do what we're doing and bear fruit in a very turbulent era. The hope that is in the gospel is a radical hope that needs to be heard again and again, especially now. And for your love gift of $36, I want to put in your hand this brand new series, The Divine Bone Collector, where we move from the Christ whose bones are kept at Calvary to the Joseph who says, takes my bones with you, to the bones of Elisha that raise a dead man, and to the valley of dry bones that becomes an exceedingly great army. It is one of the most prophetic series I've ever done on bones in scripture, and it will be a treasury that you can listen to again and again. Your love gift is the difference that makes the difference, and you can have this in CD, DVD, MP3, your choice. Just let us know. If you moved on to sow us a love gift of $56, I want to also add one of my favorite books that I've written over the years, The Dead Prophet Society, which is built all around Elisha's bones and the raising of an unknown young man back to life who died before his time. I want you to hear that and recognize that as a word for the hour. And beloved, finally, in this resurrection season, if you're moved on with a heart of generosity to sow a love gift of $76, I have a brand new 2-hour prophetic content-rich webinar, Let Them Hear, morning by morning in a world gone loud. If dry bones can hear, how much more do we need to hear what the Spirit is saying to us, even now? And what are the areas in our hearing that need cleansing, purging, and adjusting? This series is going to take you on a journey into prophetic perception in a way that will sharpen your sense of how discernment is cultivated in us, all beginning with and ending with how we hear, when we hear, what we hear, and why we hear it. Your love gift will be the difference that makes the difference. And you can have this in digital format however you want. Sow your best love gift now, 36, 56, 76. We'll say thank you by putting these respective gifts in your hands. And may God bless you richly for giving to what we're doing around the world. God bless you as you.
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0: good to be with you again today, another Sunday, another opportunity to gather together with God's people and worship Him and study His Word. I guess a lot of people were asking, what's up with the people at the entrance who have their phones out there on tripods and they're videotaping license plates and videotaping faces and things like that? And, you know, you don't need to talk to them. Yeah, you can smile. And there are some kooks that somebody went out for a service and said, you know, what are you doing here? And they go, we're exercising our First Amendment rights. And he said, you want to hear about my Second Amendment rights? But they're not hurting anything. They're just, the one thing about kooky people is if you give them a lot of attention, it gets them going. It makes them feel like they've really accomplished something. So don't worry about it. Nothing. They're harmless. They're just out there trying to get a TikTok video of some Christian yelling at them. So we're cool. Well, we are studying through the book of Nehemiah. And I love this book. And like I've talked about the last couple of weeks, as you're going into a new year, as you're reassessing what's important in life and who you are and what you want to do and who you want to be, it really makes a lot of sense to look at Nehemiah, because this is a story of a guy who helped Israel at a time when they had been, you know, in captivity to the Assyrians, to the Babylonians especially. And then finally Cyrus, the Persian king, gives them permission to rebuild. They can go back to Jerusalem. It had been completely destroyed by Nebuchadnezzar. The temple was destroyed and everything. But as we saw in chapter 1 of Nehemiah, who's, you know, working as an advisor to the Persian king, heard stories about a cupbearer. He heard stories about Jerusalem, that it was in shambles, that, yeah, that Ezra and Zerubbabel had gone back and kind of rebuilt the temple, but they couldn't keep anything going, couldn't keep anything safe because, boy, it was, you know, the gates, the walls were destroyed. They had zero security. And so, you know, he was really bummed, and he began to seek the Lord, and he was fasting and praying, and he felt like God was telling him, you're supposed to do something. So then we saw in chapter 2 that he had such a good reputation that when they saw that he was upset, the king and his wife said, what's going on? You okay? We never see you like this. And he threw this idea out there of going back and checking out what's happening in the land of his fathers. And so they said, well, how long do you need? And he laid out a plan, and they actually gave him supplies and things like that. Now, as you know the whole story, he had said he was going to go for just a certain period of time, but then he ends up getting the king appreciated him enough that he actually made him one of the governors of that whole region, and so he ended up staying there for years. But initially, it was just an initial building project. But the really cool thing about it is that you see a guy who, this isn't his job. He isn't somebody who's this politician or religious leader or something, but he cries out to the Lord and is burdened for this, and he gets a job that nobody would have ever predicted and no one would ever think that he was qualified for, and yet God used him to really, in a very short time, secure the city of Jerusalem, therefore protecting the temple and allowing the more and more of the children of Israel to move back there. So it's a cool story, but it also is something that when you read about it, there are lessons here, not just about how they rebuilt Jerusalem, but how to do life, how to conduct church, how to handle families, how to handle our own lives personally. The lessons are just immense. But as we come to chapter 3 today, and I'm not going to read the entire chapter to you, but we'll read some of the verses just to pull out some key concepts that are true throughout the passage. But chapter 3 outlines the process, and it makes it sound like they went here and here and here and here, but really they were building all around the city of Jerusalem, securing the walls and the gates, making it safe for them to be able to then conduct temple worship and things like that. But, you know, it goes around the border showing each of the people who are working in each of the areas. And it can look kind of, it can seem kind of boring in some ways, but there's some real great truths that we find in here. So let's just jump right in and beginning with verse 1. He said, "Then Eliashib, the high priest, rose up with his brethren, the priests, and built the sheep gate." The sheep gate was the gate of the city where presumably they would bring sheep in. Since the priests were the ones who were working, it was probably the one where sheep, lambs and sheep that are being brought in for sacrifices would come through that gate. So it's access to worship, and it's important. You're going to see a bunch of gates. Some of them we know which gates they were, and some of them we don't, have been lost to history. But the thing that jumps out at me right off the bat is like, I mean, this, it's important to build a good wall and a good gate. So you think, you know what? You know who would be good at this? Is the high priest and the other priests. It's like, are you kidding me? You get a job in religion because you can't do anything else. You don't do it because you're so useful. You don't do it because you're so hardworking, but it starts with them. And it tells us something about those who were leading worship, that they're the first ones we mention that are, you know, putting their shoulder to the task, who are actually being, setting an example and working hard in order to do this, that this wasn't their job. But the truth is, they weren't going to be able to do their job as priests unless the city got built up so that the temple could be protected. So, you know, we see these guys doing it, you know, at this gate. And it's, but it says they consecrated it. And that's what's interesting. It was something that they, and we see this throughout the story as well, that this idea that I am doing something that's a physical task. I'm building a wall. It's not building the temple. It's just building a wall and houses. And yet, this is something that I want to do to the Lord. I'm dedicating this. I'm consecrating it. I'm wanting what I do to be holy because I'm doing it for the Lord. I mean, I think in our lives, we have certain things that we just need to do. But do we then say, I am consecrated? When you go to work in the morning, do you have the attitude, I want to do this as unto the Lord? The Bible tells us everything that we do, word or deed, do it in the name of Him. And yet, and that was their attitude. So building in a consecrated way is really pretty profound, I think. It's a good reminder for all of us in everything that we do. I also think, you know, today we have this clergy-laity distinction that, like, oh, somebody's a pastor, then there's someone who's kind of special and set off. And to be honest, I mean, pastors love promoting that mentality too. Oh, I've heard pastors, you don't talk to a pastor like that. And whenever you're just out there in life, if you do things with people who, and, you know, if a pastor golfs, for instance, you know, they get put in a foursome and guys are talking about the third, fourth hole. They're like, oh, what do you do for a living? I'm a pastor. They're like, oh, no. Now I have to clean up my language. Now, as if pastors are like the most fragile people in the world. But that's like so opposite. You know, the last thing that you want, if you're going to lead people, is to be this wimpy example, like who can't get their hands dirty. And I think today, pastors have self-promoted to the point where, like, a pastor's the guy that gets up and speaks. And then an usher's got his car started already in back. And so as soon as it's over, boom, he's out of here. It's one of the things that always really blew my mind with Pastor Chuck, is that he did what he could do to, we knew he was not like a regular guy, but he did the kinds of things. If there was a plumbing leak, he would jump in the hole. He wanted to get dirty. He wanted to use a shovel. He wanted, up until right before he died, he would patrol the parking lot and pick up trash in his little electric cart. And on the one hand, you could, I remember a friend of mine took me to lunch, and he was a guy that owned a business and very practical minded, and he saw Chuck out there picking up trash, and he goes, Chuck, do that all the time? I go, yeah, he does it regularly, and he likes to set an example. And the guy goes, yeah, I mean, that's one way to look at it. He goes, on the other hand, your church has like the highest paid janitor in the world. But see, it's symbolic. This isn't what the priest did all the time, but they needed to be connected. If a priest's job is to connect people with God, then you need to know their people. You need to know they're real. And at the same time, they weren't put out there to promote, like a pastor who, oh, there's, you know, the fires in LA, so a pastor can't wait to get on videotape in front of a burned house to act like they're doing something, or a celebrity or someone like that. These guys, these were the highest authorities, and yet they were like, I'll work. I'll do this. I'm not above this. This isn't beneath me. And so I like that about them. But they consecrated it to the Lord. And we'll see later that these gates, these doors, this access continues to be important. But in verse 2, he says, next to Eliashib, the men of Jericho built. Now, throughout the passage, just so you understand, you're like, well, if they're men of Jericho, why are they building here? But each of the places on the city of Jerusalem, they would have a tendency to have the people from other areas build in the part of the wall that pointed toward their homeland. Like, they wanted to remember where they were from, even though now they were here in Jerusalem. But so they built, and next to them, Zachar, the son of Imri, built, and also the sons of Hasaniah built the fish gate, and they laid its beams and hung its doors with its bolts and bars. Next to them, Meremoth, the son of, no, I'm not going to read the whole chapter, don't worry, the son of Urijah, the son of Koz, made repairs. Next to them, Meshulam, the son of Berechiah, the son of Meshezek, Bel, made repairs. And next to them, Zadok, the son of Baana, made repairs. A couple of things that I want to point out. They were, first of all, you see the gates constantly being a deal. But notice how often it says the son of. It's like, these are relatives. This was a family activity. Their identity, and obviously they were more of a collectivist culture than we are, but family meant everything, and family was a part of this building process. And so often, that's why, you know, the Lord has so much to tell us that what we do for the Lord is family activity. But they drew their family in. Maybe you have a family that doesn't draw you in, and maybe you have a family that does. But as you look at these different people, you start to remember some of the value of family that we tend to discount. For the most part, people today who, you know, don't have anything to do with their families, it's because their family is weird or is different, or they don't get along with them, or they disagree with them. But the greatest value in family is the ability to connect with people who are different than you are. Just like last week I talked about, the biggest value in education and going to school is learning how to be around people who are different than you. And then you can make a difference. Family's that way too. It's a shame when families divide, and it's always because you're not like me. You're not, you know, and that's just like when marriages break up or anything else. It's when people don't understand, you don't have to be like me. I love that our family has differences and does things differently. It gives me an opportunity to relate to people, and yet we're still family. When it comes down to it, your family will still be there for you. But it's why Jesus talked about the importance of seeing the church as being family. But it wasn't like church being family as a substitute for your family. It's that the best metaphor that you can find for God's people is as a family. And so you get back to what's a family about. And in this case, it was the families who were doing the work. And quite often, in most of the cases, they were building the wall around where their family's house was, where their neighborhood was. They were building there first. And so, you know, there it's the son of. You also see, notice that, by the way, that's 35 times in the chapter it says son of. Then there's also some daughters and some other relatives as well. So family is really important. Notice that verse, they made repairs. It's used 34 times in this chapter. And the repairs, when we think of a repair, it's like, my car broke down, I just need to get it going to get me back home. You know, just whatever the minimum AAA will do. But this word repair, kazak in the Hebrew, is a word that means, it refers to complete restoration. Don't think of AAA putting your spare tire on your car so you can get home. Think of those TV shows where they take an antique car that's completely wrecked and they restore it to better than original condition. That's what this word in the Hebrew means. So they weren't just trying to slop it together. They were trying to build this city up so that it's like, wow, that's like new. In some ways, it's even better than new, this restoration process. And I think it affects a lot of what we do in our lives and how we do what we do if we understand we are in the restoration business. Church is in the restoration business. A good country should be in the business of restoration, where it's like, what can we do to see someone who's damaged and help them to be lifted up and elevated and moved forward and become useful again? And so, you know, that's an important word that's used in this chapter a lot as well. Notice verse 5. This is kind of funny that he threw it in there. Next to them, the Tekoites, people from Tekoa, made repairs, same word. But their nobles did not put their shoulders to the work of their Lord. Man, what a bummer. If you're a Tekoite noble, we're supervising. It's like, no, we're going to put you in the list of the lazy bums who thought you were too good to get your hands dirty and actually do some work. And I was thinking of this morning because since we went to two services, second service parking lot's pretty full, and so all the staff people and ushers and everybody, we park about a million miles away, down to the signal, up the street, and we park up there. And I'm like, it's early in the morning, it's cold, I'm sniffling, have this warm jacket on, and I'm walking to church, and like, why do I have to do this? This stinks. And then I'm thinking of the scripture, and like, at least, now, on the other hand, I'm probably committing another sin by even telling you about it. But I'm just telling you, it is not my heart. I don't just try to do things that I do just because I have to do it, you know. I don't do it because I don't desire not to. This is just a part of how you do things. If you want to get something done, it has to apply to everyone, and it certainly has to apply to leaders. I would not be interested at all in following someone who thinks that it's all about them. I would like, if I'm looking for someone to follow, the last person I want to follow is somebody who's making themselves see how many followers they can have on social media. Like, the degree to which you put pictures of yourself up there is the degree in inverse proportion to which I would want to listen to whatever you have to say as a teacher. That's just me, but because you don't want to be the guy who's like, yeah, I was famous, I was important. Yeah, Tekoite, we got you in the list as somebody who thought you were too good to work, thought you were too good to get your hands dirty. But see, this inspires or it refracts people. What's interesting is later on down in verse 27, I think it is in the chapter, the men of, verse 27, the Tekoites ended up going and helping on another area of town. Now their nobles aren't even mentioned. So what a shame. when the people from that area are hard workers and their leaders aren't. That's not an optimal thing, and that's why it's probably listed here. But we'll go down and pick up a couple of other points. Down in verse 8, next to him, Uzziel, the son of Harhiah, and one of the goldsmiths made repairs. And also next to him, Hananiah, one of the perfumers. The word there is the apothecaries. It might not have been perfume. It might have been like a pharmacist. They used mixed up all kinds of weird medicines and all sorts of other strange things. But he made repairs. And they fortified Jerusalem as far as the broad wall. You know who is missing in this list? Contractors, builders, professionals. Not that they weren't there, but it's like they thought, you know what? We need this piece of wall built. Let's get a goldsmith. Wall's not gold. It goes completely out of his normal area of expertise. Nothing wrong with being a goldsmith. That's how I make my living. But at the same time, there's something good about a goldsmith or a pharmacist who's like, I'm going to do something out of the normal responsibilities in which I do, something that is something that I'm not getting paid for, and instead, I'm going to just chip in and become a builder at this spot. It's really a good feeling to do something that isn't your normal job. And it elevates those who have that job, but it's also notable that it's all hands on deck here. It's kind of like, and like in a church, you have people who are ushers. So I always, after, like we do it together, we'll start doing them up again in February, but, you know, where we have a dinner. Well, this whole room is filled with round tables and chairs, and it has to be set up for church. So there are ushers who are used to doing that, know how to do it. But there are also all kinds of other people who just jump in and help. And there's something that's really inspiring about seeing people who, it's not what they do normally, it's just they'll step outside that realm and actually do it, and you begin to go, wow, we should all use our gifts in every way that we can. But at the same time, we should also be willing to just do something, even if it's not our gift. It makes a statement that's a lot different than just, let's organize this, divide and conquer. Obviously, doing the work of God would be probably, you know, it could be a lot smoother and cleaner if it was all professionals. We just hired people to do everything. And you could be like, I can get up here and teach, but on the other hand, it'd be a lot cheaper to just show a Chuck Swindoll video and do that. And Swindoll would probably preach a better message than I would. But that's not how it works. That's not real life. It's like, no, we all need to do what we can do and be a part of it, and then we can celebrate together. And then that place becomes something special to us because I remember when we did that. I remember when I helped with that. So these guys got involved and fortified Jerusalem. And then down in verse 12, this is interesting. Next to him was Shallum, the son of Halohesh, leader of half the district of Jerusalem. Now, this guy was an important guy. He had a job supervising over like half the city. But look at him. He and his daughters made repairs. It's not that there weren't other women who were helping as well, but it's especially notable. And maybe it's because this guy didn't have sons, but he was an important guy. But he understood, hey, you're a part of my family. You are in on this. And so he brought his family, which were daughters, and brought them into the process as well. And so I like that. Now, you can go through and read the rest of the chapter, and you'll see little nuggets. And it's always, there's all kinds of interesting things in here. But, you know, again, you have to stop somewhere. So what I want to suggest to us that as we look through this, we see certain principles. We see that it's important for leaders to be involved and to participate in every way. It's important that everything we do be consecrated to the Lord, as Paul told the Colossians, to do everything as unto him. It's important for us to have a concept of that we're into the restoration business, that we're, that, you know, like Paul told the Ephesians, the job of the church is to build up the saints for the work of the ministry, for the edifying of the body. It's like, yeah, we're broken people, but we understand that our job is to reach out to broken people and elevate them because they're a part of our family. This is a familial thing. But the gates also remind us of some things. Like, if you don't have gates to a city, anybody can come in, but anybody can come in. And if a gate is open all the time, there's no reason to even have a gate. It's like you see these stores that are open 24 hours. Why do they have locks on the doors? You know, it must be closed sometime. But sometimes we live our lives that way, with the doors just always propped open. That is, whatever is immediately before me, yep, sure. Some of us live our lives for whatever reason, as if you say yes to everything. If somebody gets to you with a pitch, you're buying. If somebody needs...
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1: Hello and welcome to Calvary Chapel Pacific Coast with Pastor Ron Wilkins. 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
2: Let's go over to Luke chapter 22. So in verse 16, he says, I say to you, I will no longer eat this, the Passover feast with you until I come into the kingdom. So we know the kingdom is yet future. Then he took the cup, he gave thanks, and he said, take this and divide amongst yourselves, for I say to you, I will not drink of the fruit of the vine until the kingdom of God comes. And so he's pointing out here that the kingdom is coming, and that he's looking forward to that, of course, and then celebrating this feast with the church. What he's doing here now, though, is he's changing the true meaning of Passover. Now, he's giving to his Jewish brothers here the true meaning and the completeness of the Passover. It's not about the lamb and being saved out of Egypt. It's not about what they've been celebrating, the Passover, about their deliverance from Egypt and their bondage of 400 years of slavery. That's not what it's about now. That's what it used to be about. But the Lord now is